0: that God rejecting people do, and it breaks our hearts. It puts us on guard. It makes us need to double check and make sure we know what we're doing. That's why I'm so glad that Brother Kevin Sutton could be with us tonight to help us with this, because of his expertise and knowledge, not only as a member of the Lord's church and an elder and in the church, but also someone who's been in law enforcement and who knows more than I know, and then a lot of folks know about some of the tips and ideas that we need to be thinking about. So I, sad but true that we are in this position, but we are in this position so that we need to be forewarned and forearmed.
1: So true. BJ, as you were talking, I couldn't help but think about the Apostle Paul as he talked about in characterizing the last days, the Christian dispensation, how that evil men would grow worse and worse. And obviously in a country that has in many, many respects become anti-God, anti-Word of God, we are reaping the whirlwind of some seed that has been sown in previous generations, and so we're suffering greatly. Kevin, maybe for just a moment or two, if you would, talk about your law enforcement, I guess maybe your career as a law enforcement officer.
2: Well, it was over 37 years ago. I was still a teenager. I was 19 and started then. And I currently serve as a detective with the police department in Calhoun, Georgia. That's in Gordon County. Okay. And I've worked the patrol division, did a little bit of everything, wore uniform most of the time, but the last several years been assigned to work everything from misdemeanor theft all the way up to murder. Recently investigated a murder where two men, we was fortunate, we had them in custody, in jail, within a 48-hour period. And since that time, they have been, they pled, and they're serving their time in a Georgia prison. But just a lot of water under the bridge in 37, 38 years.
1: I'm sure. I'm sure you've probably seen a lot. And some of the things that you have seen, no doubt, would be shocking to many people in the general public.
2: It would. You know, there's a... You know, we live in a fallen world, and we need, you know, we need good, honest police officers. We need more Christian police officers. It's what this country needs.
1: I agree wholeheartedly. I guess as we begin tonight, maybe from a proactive standpoint, what can a congregation do to prevent something like this from happening?
2: Well, it depends on a lot of different factors. It depends on the size of your congregation. It depends on the layout of your building. It depends on how many entrances and exits you have. It depends on what type of doors you have. Glass is beautiful, but it's a whole lot easier to get into.
1: Sure.
2: It depends on the way that the building's laid out. Someone asked me today about cameras. Well, cameras are a great thing, but they don't prevent bank robberies and your local gas station from being robbed. That just allows the criminal, he's smart enough to know, he just puts a mask on because, hey, they've got cameras. But law enforcement loves cameras. It doesn't show that anyone was stopped. It just shows what took place. We love cameras, but they're not the best, and I'm for cameras, but they're not the best defense. The best defense is know your building, know your layout. Personally, at the congregation in Adairsville where we're at, we have one way in and one way out. We have other doors. And we changed that situation back in 14. Mm-hmm. If you don't, those other two entrances, without a key, you don't get in.
1: Okay.
2: That's members and all. Without a key, you don't get in. And another good way is training. If you have a police officer that's in your congregation, that's great. If you got two or three, that's even better.
1: Sure.
2: They're trained. They're authorized by a particular state to take care of that weapon. Put them in a place strategically that can watch that back door. Set them aside the back door. If there's one way in and one way out and everybody's locked down, everybody's secured, not paranoid now. Mm-hmm. You want to stay away from that. But focus on the worship. Focus on your singing, the Lord's Supper, and all those things. But you got those one, two's better. sitting at the back door,
1: sure,
2: I'd have the door locked as long as it's not against any kind of local fire codes or anything like that. You pretty much got it covered. But training, documentation, you know, train your guys, train your congregation, talk to them. I call it the duck drill. If one or two of those guys holler duck, it's time to get on the carpet.
1: Okay.
2: Duck drill. A lot of different things that a congregation can do.
1: Kevin, I'd like to come back and maybe revisit this in a few minutes, because I think you've given some great ideas, some tips to prevent something tragic happening in a local setting. And so we're going to come back to that in just a minute. We do have Joy Spann, the preacher for the Burnett Chapel congregation, on the line. And Joy, so good to talk to you tonight. Thank you for taking time to call in.
3: Thank you.
1: Listen, we want.
3: I appreciate it.
1: Well, listen, we want to express our sympathy to the church there, condolences for the member that was tragically killed this past week, and our prayers are with each of you, those of you that were shot, those that are recovering right now. I can't imagine what you guys have been through, but maybe if you would, for a minute or two, maybe just kind of narrate for us what happened.
3: Well, services were over, and I was back in the back shaking hands, and Melanie came up, and she shook my hand, and she went on out to her car. We spoke for a little bit. She told me she looked like something was bothering her. She had a pretty smile and all, but and I asked her, "Are you all right?" She began to tell me, you know, it's been a rough year. And I said, "Well, you want to talk about it?" She said, "Well, she's been through a divorce this year. She has family problems. She has financial problems and a couple other things." I said, "Well, you're having a tough life right now." And she said, "Yeah, I am." And that's the real tragedy of all of this. What happened with her. She went on out to her car. She first went to the car.
1: Mm-hmm.
3: And he parked right next door to her. She was next to the building, or he was. One of them was next to the building, and then the other one was in the car next to it. When she came out to her car, he got out and began shooting her.
1: Mm-hmm.
3: And it was out of sight. You can't see back where the car parked. But we could hear the popping sound of the bullets. And we looked out that way, and he came around the corner. He's still shooting.
1: Uh-huh.
3: He's got a mask on. And he's not hesitantly walking. He's walking deliberately, you know, very, very with a purpose.
1: Sure.
3: And he's just shooting, and we're trying to get back in the building. They had the doors propped open, you know. And we're trying to get back in the building. One of our men who was shot, Brother Jenkins, he's on a walker, and he couldn't get out. And his wife was trying to get out there to him, and he shot both of them. And my wife was I guess, shot next.
1: Uh-huh.
3: I don't know the you know how they went down, but when he came in the door, it wasn't anything to grab in there. I grabbed the card box that we had on our table that we'd send out. We dropped in our cards to send to people. It made out of wood. It was the strongest thing they had, and I picked it up. And when he came in the door, I threw it at him.
1: Uh-huh.
3: And he knocked it away, and I went at him, because my wife and all, they're all right there at his feet. I went at him, and he shot me. I think I heard three bullets go off toward me. I got one in the shoulder. It's more chest, but it's upper chest.
1: Uh-huh.
3: But I thought he hit me right at the heart area. Yeah, it'd be great. And he shot again. I threw my hand up, and the bullet went through one of the lower knuckle, of the hand. Pretty well destroyed the finger. It's a the pointing finger.
4: Uh-huh.
3: And I was falling forward after he shot me. And so I went from one side of the vestibule over to the other side and collapsed on the other side. And he just still shooting. It was like a Alfred Hitchcock movie or something. Mm. And you know you're watching it.
4: Sure.
3: But now your brain's telling you you're in it, but how can you be in it? And then I tried to lift myself up, and I saw the blood pouring out onto the floor.
4: Uh-huh.
3: And so I drug myself over to a wall. It reminds me just like a TV, you know, I see in a movie, and drug over to the wall and laid against the wall and started sliding down it. And my wife yelled out at me, called my name from the floor, and I saw him. Uh-huh. He walked on by us, went into the auditorium. My wife called my name. She said, she called Joey. Joey, are you all right? And I told her, I said, honey, he's killed me. I thought I was dead.
4: I can understand.
3: He said, he's killed me. He's killed me. I said, I'm sorry. I'm dying. I'm sorry. Because I was leaving her. And there was no question I was dying.
4: Sure.
3: And I couldn't believe it, though. And there I am. It's surreal. It's really happening. And so he's still shooting in there. All of a sudden, the shots stop. And some women come running out to me. And they start putting pressure on the wounds and talking to me, you know, telling me, you know, it's going to be okay, and telling me, you know, stay awake, stay with me now. And it was just like a movie.
4: I can imagine.
3: But I watched a movie at the hospital that had that in it. I had to turn it off this time.
4: I can imagine.
3: That type of scene. I think he was. Go ahead.
1: I was just going to ask you, did you guys know this man that came in shooting? My understanding is he had either visited there or had some affiliation with the church in days gone by. Is that correct?
3: Because of the trial, I don't want to mess up anything because I didn't see him.
1: Okay.
3: All I saw was a guy in a mask.
1: I got you.
3: The reports you're talking about, those boys did come to our church.
1: Okay.
3: And we had a great relationship with them, and they helped us at BBS, and we come to our fellowships. They sit in a special part of the auditorium. We got the AVN corner over there, and when they left, they went to another church. Let's see, what's that one?
1: Sure.
3: They went to another church. Thank you. And they, we got in touch with them over Facebook, and they didn't leave for any madness.
1: Okay. Okay.
3: They didn't leave for any madness. They just they were going around visiting other churches. They said.
1: And
2: well, Joey,
3: this is what happened.
2: Well, Joey, it sure is good that we're talking with you.
3: Oh.
2: I'm certain I lost
3: a finger.
2: Well, I'm certainly glad that we're talking with you.
3: Thank you. Glory goes to God, obviously. And I lost a finger, but that was nothing. You know, when they told me, you know, you're going to be all right, might lose that finger. Well, I do everything God wants me to do without that finger.
1: Well, that's true.
3: And now, my wife, I got out today about 2 o'clock. My wife's still in.
1: Okay.
3: And while in there, her bone was shattered, her leg bone, and while looking at her, and she has no feeling in it, and that's bad, but they found some heart cardiac problems. Her name's Peggy.
1: Okay.
3: I'd like for all you listeners to pray for her. She's going to have open heart surgery, but the good part of that is that they said we would not have known it, and it would have cost her life in a few months, so... Okay. You know, what, in tragedy, find something, a silver lining of some type.
1: And sure.
3: So she's in there now waiting for that to take place. We had a young man, everybody up here is talking about a young man named Caleb. And he's a big boy, and he's about 6'4", 6'5", and evidently he's the one that I was told by all of our members. He just

0: him well. One of the gentlemen's 84 years old, and his wife's 80, 82, and they're doing well. He was already on a walker and shot him in both legs. Mm. You know, how could you shoot an 80-something-year-old man and attack a church, you know, that had done nothing but help you? And so I something has to be wrong with him. Again, if he'd have come walked up the sidewalk, we'd have said, hey, you know, and gone out to him. It's that strange. And hard to explain.
1: Well, it really is, and we you know, we hope and pray that those who were injured will soon recover. We're praying for you and your wife and family, and it's just a horrific incident, and it's hard to believe that we now have to protect ourselves even inside a church building.
0: You know, we had all of our children in another classroom. Oh. And they were having youth worship. And one of the kids hurt his ankle by holding the doors tight. But they all did their part. You know, they shut the door and blocked it. But if he had come, I heard you talk earlier, if he had come in that back door, he could have shot all the kids.
1: Sure.
0: We don't lock it. But I imagine we are now.
2: Well, there's a lot of things like that can be done that sometimes we don't think about until tragedy strikes, and we need to be, you know, proactive, all of us do, instead of reactive.
1: That's right.
2: Very much so.
0: Right. Well, you don't think about it, but, you know, how could that happen in Antioch, Tennessee at this church? That went through my mind, you know, as I was dodging the bullets. I mean, the glass was breaking around me and stuff. I would really appreciate for our church. Of course, we're going to go through a healing process with counseling and all. But if you could send me the stuff you're working on, I would really appreciate that.
2: Was you talking to me, Brother Spann?
0: Yes.
2: I will get your number, and I'll be in touch with you.
0: Okay, that'd be great. Thank you.
1: Brother Spann, thank you so much for taking time to call in and to discuss this very tragic event. And I want you to know our prayers are with you. There are a lot of people that are watching this program tonight, and they will be praying for you. And we wish you all the very best.
0: Thank you very much. Godspeed to you.
3: God bless you.
1: Yes, sir. Thank you. God bless you. Thank you so much.
0: Thank you.
1: Good night.
0: All right. Bye-bye.
1: You know, he used the word surreal.
3: Yes.
1: And that's the word that came to mind as I was listening to his account of what had occurred. And again, in looking at our nation, and you think about how much things have changed in the last 50 years, and how sadly Christianity has become the whipping post of the liberal left, the media in many instances. And then there are people out there that have an axe to grind with those who are believers in God. And so, Kevin, I appreciate so much you being here tonight. And the fact that we do, as congregations, I think we do need to be preemptive. And we need to start thinking in a very proactive way about protecting ourselves, because who knows?
2: Think about this. In 1 Timothy chapter 5, verse 8, Paul said this. He said, but if anyone does not provide for his own, and especially for those in his household, he is denied the faith and is worse than an unbeliever. That's the New King James. If you study that in the Greek, does not provide, that means to consider in advance. It implies to plan ahead. Plan ahead. Are we going to be reactive? We're going to be proactive.
1: That's right.
2: You know, we have to be more proactive. And there's it's not brain surgery. It's just simple, logical, common sense security that we put in place. You know, my dad was born 1924. I was raised old school. We don't live in that country anymore.
1: Right.
2: This country is losing its identity. It really is. And we've lost a lot. The securities that we implement in schools, you walk around the average school today, you won't get in their, their,

0: those doors. It shouldn't be, especially the new ones that's been built in the last 20 years. There's a reason. That's the way those two doors that I was mentioning on our church building, you can go out any time.
1: You can't come back in.
0: You can't come back in unless you got a key. One way in, one way out. If you've got men that are trained, that you put through some orientation, some training, and that's part of the program that I have put together, that would go out to a congregation, say on a Saturday, and give them a couple of hours of classroom instructions, like a community
1: awareness type,
0: a community firearms training.
1: Sure,
0: a couple hours classroom. Look at their weapons, talk about their weapons, the fundamentals of it. Take them out to the firing range, let them practice a few rounds, see how proficient they are with their weapons, and I would put them through a qualifying round, you know, and document this. And boy, that'd make the elders feel good, and make the church feel good. And I tell you what, when you get through, and you can hand a congregation, you can say, this is what your guys have done. I've looked at your building, and I'm not the only one that can do this. Look at the building and say, I would put one here, one here, one here, one here. This is what I do with your doors.
1: I think that's wise. I know sometime back on a Sunday evening after the Lord's Supper was taken, I exited the side door to go around to the vestibule area. And as I walked out that side door, the lights were out, and a man came out of nowhere, and it was black, pitch dark. And the first thing he said was, I need some gas money. Well, you know, my question is, number one, how'd he get in the building? And number two, what's he doing back in the fellowship hall with nobody else back there? What's he doing? Mm-hmm. And it ended up he was trying to run a scam. He was a scammer. Mm-hmm. But nonetheless, I thought about, you know, somebody could have easily had a weapon and held us all at gunpoint, gotten our money, whatever. And so I think that you're right. I think that we do need to be very proactive and very vigilant, because who knows, we could be next. We're going to take a break right now. We hope you'll stay with us, and we'll be back in just a couple of minutes.
2: Hi, my name is Rob Whitaker. Do you want to have a personal Bible study, but you just don't know how to do it? We have put together a Bible study series of personal evangelism. It's composed of two DVDs, and it's also composed of a series called Back to the Bible. Now, we're going to equip you with all the tools that you need to be successful. In the first DVD, we're going to look at the lesson called Let's Get Motivated. Perhaps you just don't believe personal evangelism works today. We're going to share with you real live conversion accounts of people and how it's changing their lives. In the second lesson, let's stay with the message. We don't have to leave the Bible to be a successful soul winner. In fact, the Bible, it's your best tool. In the third lesson, let's talk about the manner. How do you get someone into a Bible study? We're actually going to look at techniques that Jesus taught, and we're going to apply them today. In the fourth lesson, let's not argue about the method. If you have a Bible study method and it's working, keep using it. But if you don't, we're going to introduce you to Back to the Bible. We're going to demonstrate how to use it. In the fifth lesson, let's apply the principles. Let's look at what we've learned and look at real people and perhaps some difficult situations, and let's talk about how you go through them. In the second DVD, we're actually going to reenact a Bible study. We're going to have two prospects around the table, and we're going to take the Bible study series Back to the Bible, and we're going to go through all three of these lessons. We're going to look at the survey questions you need to ask. We're going to look at this Bible study workbook, illustrations and charts that help teach the principles in a very simple way. This is a very effective method. We want to encourage you to use it. 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
5: good to have you back with us tonight. We are discussing church shootings, and we have been talking about the shooting that occurred in Nashville, Tennessee at the Burnett Chapel Church of Christ, a very sad incident, one that we're tragic to have to even discuss and take time to discuss. Hard to believe that we're living in a day and age in which these things are happening, but the bottom line is it's the world in which we live. One of the things that I want to ask very quickly, one of the questions we have, and maybe for a minute or two, BJ, if you wouldn't mind discussing this, would it be wrong for a Christian to defend himself when threatened by right. another individual?
6: It's an interesting subject, and Jesus actually addressed this in Luke chapter 22. He was talking to his apostles, and he told them in verse 35, "Now when I sent you without a purse and scrip and shoes," he said, "did you lack anything?" And they said, "Nothing." And then he said, "But now he that has a purse, let him take it, and likewise his scrip." And watch this. This is Jesus talking to his apostles. Luke 22, 36. "He that hath no sword, let him sell his garment and buy one." Now here's Jesus advocating the purchase of a sword for his disciples. Now why would that be? "For I say unto you that this that is written must yet be accomplished in me, and he was reckoned among the transgressors. For the things concerning me have an end," and there might be individuals who would be trying to bring that to pass sooner rather than later. And they said, "Well, Lord, behold, here are two swords." And he said, "It's enough. That's enough. We don't need to necessarily get over, prepared in the sense of having too much." They weren't going out to conduct a revolution and do an invasion, but they had some protection with them. Look, we've all read the story of the Good Samaritan who was attending to a man who was wounded by robbers as he traveled the Jericho Road, which was notorious for people who would lurk there and come out and try to do harm to individuals. The Bible teaches the principle of self-defense. I'll give you one other example real quick. Back in the Old Testament, God makes a distinction between this. In Exodus chapter 22, for example, he says in verse 2, "Now if a thief be found breaking up," or literally breaking into the home, "and he's smitten that he die, there shall be no blood shed for him." In other words, whereas Genesis 9:6 said, "Whoso sheddeth man's blood, by man shall his blood be shed," here's an exception. If someone's breaking into your home and you have to kill them to protect your family, then you would not have your blood shed for having killed another human being, because in this case, they have put you in a position where this home invasion has threatened your family's well-being. And if you're doing this to protect your family, you're not going to be held accountable for their murder. And then it's interesting, though, he says in verse 3, "Now if the sun's risen upon him, there shall be blood shed for him." You don't say, "I find out the next day who did that. I'm tracking him down and I'm going to be a vigilante and put him to death on my own." At that point, you have to turn it over to the authorities and let them run him through the course of, you know, the natural channels of justice and jurisprudence. But if he's in the very act of committing the crime against you, you have the permission to protect yourself and to protect your family, even if necessary, by using lethal force.
5: And I appreciate that response, because I know that a lot of people watching this program tonight are probably wondering in their own minds, do I have the right, the God-given right, to defend myself in the face of provocation? And as you said so well a minute ago, yes, we do. One of the things that I wanted to maybe touch on for a minute or two, in the book of Hosea, Hosea indicted the children of God because, as he said, there's no truth or mercy or knowledge of God in the land. They had abdicated the law of God. As a result of that, he said, they're swearing and lying and killing and stealing, committing adultery. He said, they break all restraint with bloodshed after bloodshed. And over in chapter 8, he said, they sow to the wind, they reap the whirlwind. Is it not the case that we are reaping the whirlwind today? Situations like what we're talking about, we're reaping the results of people having abdicated the will of God, the Word of God, in their lives, and we're paying a heavy price in our country tonight.
7: Mm-hmm. Sure are.
6: I agree. And in fact, I couldn't help but think, as you were saying that, why, and we even asked the question, and Brother Spann asked the question, how could you shoot an 84-year-old man on a walker? Okay, how could you do that? Well, let me just say this. When you so cheapen human life by devaluing it as not even divinely created, and then passed on down through the normal channels of procreation, but when you cheapen human life and act like it's not divinely created and given, you have presented someone with the atmosphere of thinking that, hey, you know, life isn't precious. And whether in the womb or, you know, in someone's life before they go to the tomb, life is precious from the womb to the tomb, and we need to keep that in mind. And the you tell people they evolved from animals, they're going to start acting like animals. And in fact, they're going to start being savage in their conduct. And that's what we're seeing here, and it's a sad, sad thing. And it's, we need to get back to God.
1: Absolutely, absolutely. I got a Facebook comment tonight from Panama. These kinds of events affect not only America, but the entire world. Several brethren here in Panama are praying for those in Burnett, at the Burnett Chapel Church of Christ. And then this person says, the world needs to realize that we need to come back to God. And BJ, I know that you and I, we've talked before. As a matter of fact, we did a GBN Live program at PTP not long ago. And one of the things we talked about was back to the Bible.
6: Yes.
1: And really, in our country today, we need to get back to Scripture, back to the Bible, because that is the remedy for a lost and dying world. Let's talk for just a minute or two, if we could. I know you were mentioning some of the safeguards in terms of being proactive. Let me just read a couple of questions that we have for tonight. Number one, what other types of emergencies should a congregation be prepared for other than, for example, the shooting that just recently occurred?
0: Well, you know, I guess the best answer would be any, but you know, we've just got to be prepared. We have most congregations have refrigerators, and one of the things that has reared its head, ugly head in Adairsville, sometimes we have someone a diabetic reaction. Mm-hmm. We're going to have more of those than we are a shooting. Sure. Be prepared for that. There's you know, a stranger walks in. You know, do you look at him? Just something to be prepared, and I'm not, you know, we got to use some common sense there. A guy comes in with a backpack, then I'm going to talk to him.
1: Sure.
0: And there's probably one or two other guys that's probably already, if you've talked to your men especially, and if you've got a large enough congregation that, mm-hmm. that can spot those kind of things, you know, and not being paranoid, not looking for trouble, but at the same time being aware, someone comes in acting suspicious. You know, just keep your eye on him. Obviously, we could talk, you know, about fire, but, you know, just other emergencies that take place.
1: You mentioned, for example, somebody coming into your assembly wearing a backpack, or somebody comes in and they look suspicious. Are there certain things from the vantage point of a law enforcement officer, are there things that you look for that help you to maybe determine whether or not somebody might be a potential threat to another person?
0: Well, there is, and there's no necessarily a dead giveaway. He could be there to find out what God would do to have him to be saved. We never know. But are they some telltale signs that's just going to alert you, some red flags? Sure they are. You know, and I'm not going to, I personally am going to talk to a fellow who comes in with a backpack. If someone, of course, I'm usually up toward the front, but the congregation's pretty good about passing the word right quick.
1: Sure.
0: And over the last few years, that's happened. Several years ago, we had a guy that ran into our right at the end of a Sunday night service and hemmed himself up in the bathroom. And there was two or three of us men went in there, and he was declaring, what's the word over in back of 400 or 500 years ago in England, you could declare something if you was in a place of worship. He was declaring that, whatever that word is. And
1: okay. And
0: I said, son, who are you running from? He was about 19 years old. He said, I'm running from the police. And I said, well, you've come to the right place. I said, the police was down the street, and he was he had done a lot of bad stuff, and but it went off without a hitch. Was able to escort that young man out, and but we just need to be alert and aware. This is the world we live in. We live in a fallen world, And we just need to, you know, talk about these things as a congregation and get your local authorities involved. Let them send someone out to communicate, talk, maybe some training. But most of it just comes from within ourselves, just some common sense measures, things to look for, things to just be aware of.
5: You know, I know that you mentioned a minute ago one of the things that you guys have done is that there's one entrance, one way in, one way out, so
2: mm-hmm.
5: to speak.
2: Mm-hmm.
5: I know that some brethren have a hard time, it's difficult for them to conceive of a quote-unquote church building locking its doors.
2: Mm-hmm.
5: But in this day and time, that's a safety measure, isn't it?
0: Sure it is. And I know some church buildings are older, but if you've got a back door over here and a back door over here, and all you need is your Food Lion gift card to slip through, your Kroger card to come right in, those are not the kind of doors you want. You know, you go to your Home Depot, you go to your hardware store, you can buy these metal doors nowadays, get those things hung properly. Mm-hmm. And if someone tries to come through that door, you're going to know it before he gets through it because that's the way they're built.
2: Mm-hmm.
0: But you can secure your facilities. You can shield your sheep, your congregation. You can do things to be proactive, and at the same time, you want to make sure you check with your fire codes. You want to make sure you're not in violation of that. But I like the one way in, the one way out, with the doors locked.
5: Yeah.
0: That's what. Not saying that we do,
5: sure.
0: But you know.
5: Sure, we're going to take one Facebook question, then we got a break. Is there a difference between defending yourself with lethal force in the face of religious persecution and cases of non-religious persecution? BJ, how would you answer that?
6: That's a good question. I know that when Jesus was finally, his time had come and he was ready to be offered as he said in John 12, his hour had not yet come, but then it did come. When that was the case and Peter pulled his sword, Jesus told him to put it back in its place. That wasn't the time for some kind of revolution. And so there were times when Jesus said to have them on hand just in case. There are other times when he said to put them up. And we're not advocating someone trying to start a holy war, as we might say, but we are saying that someone has the right to defend themselves and their family. We don't have a problem thinking that if someone were to try to hurt my physical family, that I could defend my physical family. Well, what about my church family? May we also defend our church family members? Well, if not, why not? And I think the answer to that is yes. And we try not to engage in some kind of unnecessary violence, but if it's being perpetrated against us and we can stop it. Now, in some of the cases of religious persecution, there's so much power behind the government performing that persecution, the people were powerless to stop it. But when you can stop it, it wouldn't be necessarily wrong if it's done against you individually in your home.
5: Gotcha.
6: Or in your church home.
5: Gotcha. We're going to take a break. We'll be right back in about 2 minutes. Hope you'll stay with us.

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1: Fills my heart with joy and love.
2: It's good to be back with you. We are discussing tonight church shootings, and we are talking specifically about the recent tragedy that occurred in Nashville, Tennessee at the Burnett Chapel Church of Christ. Got a couple of Facebook questions that have come in. Our fire code says that we can't lock any doors. What can we do for additional protection? I know that's directed to you, Kevin, so how would you respond to that?
3: Well, I would want to read that first, and it may be the very fact. Every county and every, and I know certainly every state can be different on a lot of those type things. I would say I'd want to see it in print. Okay. And then I would go and meet personally with the fire marshal and say, we'll come out and look at our facilities. Because there's a lot of reasons that those fire codes are put in place. You may have a facility that they come in and say, well, you know what, that really doesn't apply, because when that was written, we had something else in mind. I would go and meet with them, and then try to get that, see if he would put that in print.
2: Okay.
3: Make an exception.
2: Gotcha.
3: Because not every one of those are necessary. You know, what's good for a large building may not be for a small building. I would go and meet with them and see.
2: Okay.
4: You know, Mike, I'm no expert at all on these kinds of things, but I know I was talking to Kevin the other day, and he planted a thought in my mind that about even some churches being able to hire someone that works on the police force that's off duty on that weekend to be able to come and provide some source of protection. I've known of churches that would hire security services to patrol their parking lots because they were having so many break-ins on their cars. Well, certainly if a church could do that, and it's sad they would have to do that, if you can protect an automobile by that means, then you could invest some money to protect human beings even more.
3: Sure.
4: Because their lives are more precious than anything sitting in the parking lot.
2: You know, one of our elders and I were discussing this very thing this past Sunday after what occurred in Nashville. And I mentioned to him, I said, you know, it might not be a bad idea for us to secure the services of one of the Olive Branch policemen to come and to just sit in his car during our Bible study and worship services. Mm-hmm. And to have that police presence in the parking lot, hoping that would deter somebody from coming in and trying to do something.
3: Well, most departments do allow what we call moonlighting. You know, that's a word from way back, but most departments do allow their officers to work off duty. Most departments have their officers have take-home cars, and their department heads, whether it be a sheriff or a chief, usually, in my experience, allows them to do something like that in that marked unit.
2: Okay.
3: With the decals on the side, the light bar on top, setting out on the front 40, getting out, stretching his legs, walking around, sitting in the car, some walking around. That's a great thing. Then you don't have to worry so much about what's, you know, inside the building. And if you can afford to do that, as BJ has said, that is a, you know, well, and I had that wrote down to mention.
2: I think that's a great idea. And I think that it can be a deterrent to someone. You know, where our building is located, we're right off Highway 78, and it's really easy off-ramp, easy on-ramp, and so somebody could be in and out of our building just like that. Mm-hmm. I mean, it could happen that fast. And so to really guard against that. Another Facebook question has come in. Kevin, have you had to comfort someone who has taken a life through self-defense? How did using your weapon in the line of duty affect you?
3: I don't know. I would have to think if I've ever had to comfort someone who has taken the life through self-defense. I have known of a couple of situations to where one was defending themselves and they did wind up having to take the life of the aggressor. I didn't have the opportunity to comfort that those individuals. It was just not the right setting. The family took over. We just assisted in the investigation of the cases, of that particular case. Second part was, how did using your weapon in the line of duty affect you? Really, it affected me primarily in securing in my mind what I already knew about this, what I had learned in my life about this world. We live in a dark world, okay? And I'm glad we're here in this place that God has made is beautiful, and I wouldn't want to be anywhere else, and I thank Him for it. But we got some mean people in this world. We do. It really didn't bother me. I didn't miss a lick.
2: You did what you're trying to do.
3: I prayed for the fella. That was his decision. That was not mine. That was his decision, not mine. We just live in a. It just brought to reality how sin has gripped this world and gripped a lot of people.
2: Well, it has. And one of the things that we were talking about at break, and I made mention of the fact that I'd like to go back and revisit. We were looking at Hosea chapter 4, and BJ, the why.
4: Yeah.
2: We talk about how much things have changed in our country. You talked a moment ago about schools. When I was going to school, yeah, we didn't have lockdown in schools. We had fire drills. But the idea of somebody coming in and holding students hostage or engaging in mass shootings, that just didn't happen. But it is a dark, dark world today. And things have changed. And so, BJ, based on what you've seen through the years as a gospel preacher, what's the reasoning behind all of this?
4: Right. It's the middle letter of the word sin. It's what I want, and it's what I'm looking for, some meaning. I can't find it anywhere. And so I start living out my life the way I want to live it. Leaving God out of the equation is disastrous. And here's the sad thing. You know, I've seen these television shows where Fox News and CNN and places like that would discuss shootings, mass shootings, and they're all trying to figure out what's going on and how to fix it. If someone on those programs lifted up a Bible and started acting like it had the answers, tell me what the reaction would be. Generally speaking, the reaction would be get that.
2: It'd be laughable.
4: Yeah, get that religious fanaticism out of our faces. We can figure this out. No, listen, this is what we need right here. This is what we left in many ways as a country, and I'm not saying everyone,
2: right.
4: But generally speaking, back in the 40s and 50s, there were people committing murders, there were people doing things that were wrong. Someone put it this way, they said, back then you had people doing those things that were wrong, but they had to jump the fence to do it. Now the fences are down.
2: That's right.
4: And people are just going around doing it without any regard. We've got to get people back to realizing this is the prescription. I was driving to get my graduate degree years ago, and there was a school shooting in which a student had shot another student for a pair of Converse tennis shoes. And they were discussing this on this religious, radio station I was listening to, Mike. And as they're discussing it, they're lamenting the sad state of affairs and all this sort of stuff. And then this man, who was the DJ, started playing a song that if I were to try to quote the lyrics to you, I'd never heard it before or since, but I heard those lyrics, and if I were to quote them on here, they'd probably put us in some kind of harm. It was as filthy and vulgar as anything you've ever heard. And I thought to myself, here you are trying to figure out what's going on, what's wrong in our world, and you're promoting this kind of music with all of its values or lack of values and the promotion of killing and rebelling against authority and things of that nature. And that's what the lyrics are about in some of these songs. And then when people go out and act that out and live it out, people say, well, I don't understand what happened. It's not that hard to figure out.
2: Would it be a fair question to ask, how's it working out for us as a nation?
4: Yes.
2: We talk about how far we've drifted, and we talk about all the societal changes and the implementation of this program, that program, and the bottom line is, it's not working.
4: No.
2: We need to get back to the Bible. A couple other questions that have come in. How can a congregation best utilize members that are licensed to carry concealed weapons?
3: Have a plan. Most of us go to worship And we shouldn't have to think about these things.
2: You're right.
3: But we do. What kind of plan do you have? What kind of building are you in? You can get your local folks, your local police departments, so maybe you're to come out and do a little survey, check your building. You can do it yourself.
2: Let me ask this real quick. I know our time's almost going, Kevin, but in going around and evaluating congregations and their needs for protection, what are some of the things that you cover in a seminar when you meet with church leaders or with members?
3: I would meet with, I'd want to meet with the leadership and the men on a Saturday. Classroom setting, gun safety, gun training. I have a couple of PowerPoint classes that I do on that. And it's some of the same stuff that I'm authorized to teach at some of the at the Georgia Police Academies. It's a little bit watered down, just a little bit. We do that. I would go and look at. I would go and survey their building, make recommendations. It's their decision. It's not mine, and it would be based on their particular laws of their state. Because what's true and legal in Georgia may not be true and legal in Tennessee or Alabama or somewhere else. Those would have to be looked at as well. Take those guys out to a local firing range. Let them practice, throw a few rounds down range, you know, and then run them through a qualifying course. Let's see how proficient they are with their weapon. Go back to the building and say, this is what I would do. Place them here. This is what you need to secure your doors, your buildings. Meet with the eldership if they have elders. Put all this in writing, a nice file folder, and I'll tell you what, if anything ever did happen, whether it be me or some other person that they know that's qualified to do this, document it all, give it to the elders, give it to the leaders, and let them put it in a file folder, because God forbid if something like that happened again, and ever who your legal defender was, your attorney, and you handed them that, that would be paper gold in his hand. He'd say, man, this congregation has gone far and above the call of duty to safeguard and to do this thing legally and properly.
2: Okay.
3: Man, that would really raise your stakes in doing something that was right and completely legal.
2: Sure. One other question that we've got that has come in, would you recommend a congregation having a shooter defensive drill?
3: Wouldn't hurt a bit. Okay. Wouldn't hurt a bit. Now, you got to be careful because a lot of your members are older. Their own canes, their own walkers. Obviously, you've got to use some common sense there. And I don't think, you know, that we should, as congregations of the Lord's people, we don't need to get paranoid.
4: Yes.
3: We do not need to do that. We just need to be wise and smart.
2: Wise as serpents, harmless as doves.
3: That's exactly right. And be proactive. Because statistically speaking, it's never going to happen at our place.
2: We need to be prepared.
3: We need to practice it. So the answer to that, I would say yes.
2: Okay.
3: Within reason, yes, absolutely.
2: Brethren, I can't tell you how much I appreciate you guys being here. The wisdom and the knowledge that you have shared is of great value to a lot of us. And I know to our viewing audience, one Facebook comment, we have to deal with the underlying problem one soul at a time through evangelism. And as you said a minute ago, BJ, the answer is go back to the Bible. And you know, we live in a country where people are talking about, you know, the Republicans need to do this, the Democrats need to do that, and we're looking to Washington for help. And the bottom line is the only thing going to change the complexion of this nation
4: right.
2: is the gospel.
4: Yep.
2: And that's what we've got to get back to.
4: Amen.
3: Absolutely.
2: And so, thank you so much. Next week, we're going to be talking about the Christian and self-defense, coming up next, the Christian and self-defense with Don Blackwell. We do look forward to being back with you again next week and appreciate so much you being a part of our viewing audience tonight. BJ and Kevin, thank you for being here and thank you for your time. And I know that, Kevin, it may be that some congregations want to get in touch with you, and would it be all right if they contact GBN and we pass
3: Absolutely.
2: That information along?
3: Okay. Absolutely.
2: Okay.
4: Yes.
2: BJ, thank you as well.
4: Thank you
2: for being a part of our viewing audience. We want to see you right back here again next Thursday night. And until then, God bless you, and we'll see you then.
0: 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Thank you for watching.
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0: It's 77 degrees.

Hello, my name is Griffin Collins, and I have an exciting announcement. We will begin releasing a weekly devotional on Facebook titled Matters That Matter. In these weekly devotionals, we will discuss topics that are important and specific to the Lord's Church today. What does the Bible say about trusting others? Am I required to be faithful as a Christian? I pray that you will follow along with us as we explore matters that matter today. Well, there's a lot.

Just a thought. Who can be baptized? Well, not just those who believe, but also those who repent are eligible to be baptized. The Bible says in Acts chapter 2 and verse 38, "Repent and be baptized, every one of you, in the name of Jesus Christ, for the remission of sins, and you shall receive the gift of the Holy Spirit." Who can be baptized? Every one of us. God is not a respecter of persons. He looks not on the face as man does. When Saul was anointed as king, he was anointed mainly because he looked like a king. David was anointed and God said, "Look, I don't look on a man's face the same way that you do. I look at his heart." It doesn't matter when it comes down to what we think, what we look at, what we see. It matters on the fact that what God sees is something that can be done. What God sees is an individual who can be baptized. All of our blood is red. It doesn't matter what color the outside we are. It doesn't matter what kind of soul we have. We all have a soul. It's all going to heaven or hell. We have to be able to do the best that we can to get to heaven.

Hi, I'm David Smith, and this is In a Word. Have you ever been in a conversation with someone, and maybe someone has been accused of something that is wrong, or maybe their character is in question, and they will say, "But listen, I am sincere." You know, we often use the word sincerity in a way in which it was never meant to be used, and I want us today to, in this segment, look at the word sincere. There are a few times in the Bible where we find that word used in a very eloquent way and appropriate to our context today. For example, in 1 Peter chapter 2 and verse 2, the Bible says that as sincere or as newborn babes, we are to desire the sincere milk of the Word. It's the sincere milk of the Word. In Philippians 1 and verse 10, Paul writes and says that we are to be sincere and without offense until the day of the Christ. In 2 Corinthians 2 and verse 17, when Paul was being called on the carpet as regards to his integrity, Paul says that he had handled the truth with, in his words, sincerity. So at least three times we find a very beautiful usage of that word in the context of how we want to define it today. So we ask the question, exactly how does the Bible define the word sincerity different than we would normally use it? Well, notice that the word that is originally used here for sincerity is the word that means pure. It is the word in the original that meant unsullied. It was also the word that in their language meant unadulterated. And interestingly, some lexicons give the definition to this word that it is free from any spot or blemish. It is actually able to bear up under investigation by the sunlight. Now that seems like an odd definition, but I want to show you a word picture that makes that extremely interesting. Our English word sincerity comes from the Latin word. We've just transliterated the Latin form. The first word, the first segment of that word, sine, is the word that actually meant it meant without, and the word sera that meant wax. And so they would use that word sincera to talk about being without wax. And here's why they would do that. In ancient times, pottery makers would get their pottery together, and an unscrupulous pottery maker may have something that would come out of the oven full of cracks. And to disguise those cracks, to prevent that from being seen by the buyer, he would simply fill those cracks with wax. An honest pottery seller would actually stand in the market and yell, "Sincere," and he would say, "Without wax." And those who would investigate the pottery could then take that piece of pottery and hold it to the sunlight, and the sunlight would reveal the flaws in the pottery because it would seep through the wax. And so that's why they would sell their pottery without wax, those honest men. And they would use that word to describe the honesty, really the integrity of the man selling the pottery. He was sincere. And so when it comes to the Bible, clearly our lives are be the same way. We are to be able to take our life and hold it up to the sunlight in a manner of speaking. And when it's held to the sunlight, in that figurative sense, we are to be able to bear up under that investigation. Let me give you two verses that I think are absolutely outstanding verses in this context. First of all, in 2 Peter 3, verses 1 and 2, I want you to notice that Peter says, "This second epistle, beloved, I now write unto you, in which I both stir up your pure minds," that is, your sincere minds, "by way of remembrance." That means that our minds are to be sincere. As we defined in word picture, they are to be without wax. It means that when our thinking, our mindset, our attitude is held up to the investigation of the sunlight, it ought to be seen as being flawless. That means, friends, and for me too, that even though I may be apart from everybody, God still knows what I'm thinking, and I must make sure that my mind is without wax. It is pure. It is unadulterated. It's unsullied. And again, I may be able to keep my mindset, my attitude, even what I'm thinking away from people in the world, but God knows. And so I must make sure that even my mind is pure. The second verse is Philippians 1:10, and I made reference to that just a minute or two ago. And Paul says that we are to be sincere and without offense until the day of Christ. And he's talking about the actions of the Christian. Not only must my mindset be without wax in that manner of speaking, but my life must be without wax too. I must be able to hold my life to the sunlight. And there ought to be no flaws in my life. I ought to be able to hold it to the sunlight. Even people ought to be able to hold my life to the sunlight and see that I am a man of integrity. I am without wax, so to speak.
And so we encourage all of us, myself included, that we must be sincere. There must be no pretense to the Christian life, no trickery. There must be no show to the Christian life. We must be genuine Christians. So I ask you today, are you sincere? Can you honestly say in that word picture that your life is without wax? Can you hold your life and your mind to the sunlight and see no flaws, no blemishes? If we can say, okay, I've got some blemishes, I've got some flaws, then we need to go back to the blueprint of the Bible and let our lives be conformed to the image of the Christ. Sincere. That's been our word for the day. I'm David Smith, and this is In a Word.

You know, I cannot think of a better beginning in the book of Psalms than Psalm 1. You know, it's interesting. I was reading that some believe that the other 149 Psalms were written, and then Psalm 1 was written at the last as a way to introduce the book. Now, I don't know about that. Don't know if it would hold water. I just found that rather interesting. But nevertheless, whether it was written at the first and the middle or the end or whatever, it is an inspired word that is placed there through the inspiration of God by the Holy Spirit that guided those holy men to speak, and that is in 2 Peter 1. Psalm 1 simply says, "Blessed is the man that walketh not in the counsel of the ungodly, nor standeth in the way of sinners, nor sitteth in the seat of the scornful, but his delight is in the law of the Lord, and in his law doth he meditate day and night. And he shall be like a tree planted by the rivers of water, that bringeth forth his fruit in his season. His leaf also shall not wither, and whatsoever he doeth shall prosper. The ungodly are not so, but are like the chaff which the wind driveth away. Therefore the ungodly shall not stand in the judgment, nor sinners in the congregation of the righteous. For the Lord knoweth the way of the righteous, but the way of the ungodly shall perish." In his wonderful book concerning the Psalms, Brother Robert Taylor writes some points to ponder from Psalm 1. His conclusion in these points to ponder is that Jehovah has joined real happiness with godliness. Most excellent. Second, he has linked eternal misery with wickedness. Third, sin is progressive in its basic nature. And fourth, whatever pleasure sin provides is found in this world only, and not any will be found in yonder's world. Oh, amen, to God be the glory. And finally, there is a sure and certain payday for all sinners. I don't know about you, dear friends, but it seems like if I walk in the way of the man whose delight is in the law of the Lord, that's the way to walk, and that's the way to go. I'm Jeff Archie, and well, that's my humble opinion.

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0: It's 75 degrees.

0: Good morning. The last morning, the early bird session, you guys are the elite. You are the endurers. You are the few and the proud. It is good to be with you this morning. If you haven't already, you may want to be opening your Bibles to 1 Corinthians, the 13th chapter, and we'll continue our study on love. When we think about this great topic of love, we think about how easy it is to misunderstand. As a matter of fact, a lot of people today, and really for a lot of years, have talked about that love is a give and take relationship. We know what a saw is. It cuts wood, but there are various kinds of saws. There can be circular saws. This particular saw is a reciprocating saw. And the name comes from the direction of the blade. The blade travels back and forth, back and forth. When we think of the expression quid pro quo, or the slang, I'll scratch your back and you scratch mine, there are many people that believe that that's healthy relationships. Those people that say marriage is 50-50, that's this kind of language. But yet in Scripture we learn that that's not so, and really experts are learning that it's not so. Really for several decades now, psychologists and counselors have been writing about the fact that when they work with couples that are involved in this kind of relationship, they call them ailing relationships. The idea that we're going to do some kind of emotional or merit accounting, and we're going to make sure that if I'm kind to you today, you ought to be kind to me tomorrow. And if I do something on your chore list today, you ought to do something on my chore list tomorrow. And couples that get in this mindset that says, hey, I'm keeping up with what I do, and I'm also keeping up with what you do, and let's be sure and let's even this out. Well, in one sense, we could see how that might seem like a good relationship. But when we look deeper, and when we learn truth, we learn that that's not healthy at all. And so when we consider what is healthy, I'd like for you to think about the fact that, agape love is unconditional. Now that's what's healthy. It goes against our nature. But it's not a back and forth. Based on what you've just done, I will respond. And based on what I've just done, I expect you to respond. How many times in relationships do we think, I have been so nice to them for several days, and they're still being mean to me? Well, the question is, will you still be nice to them again today and again tomorrow? Well, if you are acting based on unconditional love, the answer is yes. You'll continue to be nice unconditionally. You see, that has nothing to do with a back and forth. What does it have to do with? Agape is all about not horizontal relationships, but it's about the vertical. I'm sure you've heard this many times, and so I'm not trying to share something new with you here. I'm just reminding you of a beautiful illustration. When we think about the sun and the moon and how standing on earth at the evening time, you can look up and you can't really see the sun in the evening, but you can see the moon. I remember as a little boy learning the fact that the sun did not create its own energy of light, and I was appalled. I remember even as a little boy staring up and thinking, but it's so bright. You're telling me all that the moon does is that the moon reflects the sun. It has no energy and no illumination of its own except reflective. I want you to imagine you and I being the moon. The only way we can be the moon is to rise above the relationships of this earth as we seek guidance. We can live on this earth and act conditionally toward others, or we can rise above in the sense to say, you know what? I'm going to offer you what God has offered me. I have received the love of God, and remember the first Sunday night we talked about that this love needs to be rooted in knowledge. And so see, this love is about what God teaches me to offer you. And so it doesn't matter what you have done in return, I'm not offering you that love based on that condition. I'm offering you that love based on what I've received from God. God has first loved me, and in that, through knowledge, He is teaching me how to love others. And so every day our love is about first receiving it from God and then offering it to others. And that's the only way love can be unconditional. And that's why this love is so far above our natural being. In other words, even if a worldly person said, I'm going to pull from my higher nature within and I'm going to love better today. Well, they could choose to do some things better. But if all they're ever doing is pulling from their higher nature, they never can accomplish agape. I like this quote here from Maurice Roberts in The Supreme Grace of Christian Love. And he says, why is real Christian love so scarce in the world? It's because its cultivation requires nothing less than the reversal of every instinct. Love is against the grain of nature. It is against every fiber of our being as sinners. Love is not just that warm, good feeling. Love is about action. Action that we would do not because it feels good, not because that person is doing something good in return to us, but it is because that the Lord has taught us how to love. And there's many passages in the Scripture. Many, many, many. But 1 Corinthians, the 13th chapter, is a beautiful passage where we see 15 descriptions that in the Greek they're all actions telling us this is what love does. And I'd like for you to notice that here in verse 6 this morning, we learn about love that it does not rejoice in iniquity. I'd like for you to think with me for just a moment about that word rejoice. If it does not rejoice in iniquity, what is rejoice? Rejoice is a cheerful, calm, happy, well-off approach. What's interesting, in some civilizations and cultures, this term was used as a salutation. When you were first greeting someone, rejoice. Or as they were parting from you, instead of farewell, think about that, farewell, rejoice. In other words, as you leave, I hope you go about in a glad, calm, happy, peaceful manner. I hope you can go about today rejoicing. Now think about the way God taught us in this description of love. He teaches us that if we truly are loving people, what we do not rejoice in other words, we will not look at iniquity and say, oh, cheerful calmness. I'm glad that that is in my life. I'm glad that I can offer this to you. I've got a calmness about this, what? Iniquity. Well, iniquity is injustice, immorality, unrighteousness, wrongdoing. That's why so oftentimes it's just easy to understand that it's another term for sin. And so, what is love? He would say this is what it is not. It does not rejoice. It does not have a calm and welcoming and cheerfulness toward unrighteousness, iniquity in any relationship. You know what's beautiful about Scripture? It's about the time you think, but what does that really mean? Like, I understand rejoicing, and I understand rejoicing not in iniquity to some degree, but how does that really apply to relationships? Because really, that's the context of 1 Corinthians 13, is especially how we love each other. Now, we know the first and greatest commandment is love God, and we know that there's so much here to learn that could be applied in that direction. But 1 Corinthians 13 is laid out so much in our relationship to others. And so you say, all right, I can understand more of rejoicing is not in iniquity as I think about my relationship with God, but how does that affect my relationship with people? Some of you probably already thought about it. There's a passage in the Bible that Paul writes that just takes this and for about three or four verses just runs with it. We don't have a slide here, but if you will this morning, I'd invite you to turn to Romans the 13th chapter. In Romans the 13th chapter, he gives us great insight about not rejoicing in iniquity. You remember the end of the 12th chapter we've referred to many times about not being overcome evil with evil and not to return our own vengeance. And in 18 he even talks about if it's possible to live peacefully with all men. In other words, we can do our part to offer this unconditional love, but it doesn't mean that others are going to return it. And so we may not always create peace. There's just so much that's said about relationships. And in the 13th chapter he speaks about a relationship submitting to government. But then in the 8th verse he goes back again to a heavier emphasis toward each other. And so in verse 8, he says, owe no one anything except to love one another. Now pause there for just a moment. When he says to owe no one, that word owe is a really strong word of debt. We understand what it is to be in debt. And maybe you're here and you can say, I owe the mortgage company. I owe a loan for whatever. Well, what that means is you are obligated, that there is a payment that is due. You are under obligation. That's the word here. And so when he says, owe no one anything, in other words, he's saying you should not go around in life as far as morally and just because of just behavior. You should go around and there shouldn't be people saying, that person still owes me something. That person's mistreated me. That person needs to make this right. That person's never forgiven me. We shouldn't live in such a way where we're constantly owing others, except this. Here's the exception. We wake up every morning and we go through the day all day long owing. We're under obligation to offer love to everyone. It's unconditional. There's not anybody that you meet that you are not under the obligation to love them. Even the person that has injured you the deepest, your enemy, you are under obligation to love them. The stranger that you meet on the street, you're under obligation to love them, to offer what is right and best toward them. Your family, your church family, your neighbor. And you say, okay, so we're to love one another. And then he's going to take this in that a little bit unusual spin. A lot of the time in Scripture and a lot of time just in life, we think about what love does that's positive. But here, he's going to say, let me tell you some things that love does not do. And so let's continue reading. Verse 8, Romans 13 chapter. Oh, you're under obligation, no one anything except to love one another. For he who loves another has fulfilled the law. And he's talking about that royal law, the second greatest commandment, love your neighbors yourself. Verse 9, for the commandments. So this is how we're going to love one another. You shall not commit adultery. That's iniquity. You shall not murder. That's iniquity. You shall not steal. It's iniquity. You shall not bear false witness. Iniquity. You shall not covet. It's iniquity. If there is any other commandment, are all summed up in this saying, namely, you shall love your neighbor as yourself. That word summed up there is just what we think about in mathematics when you say, I'm going to take this listing of numbers, and instead of having them as five different numbers, I'm going to sum them up and bring them all into one number. Here is the sum of these numbers. So he lays out several sins and he says, let me tell you what love does not do. Love does not do these things. In other words, let me sum it up. Let me take all of these, and he says, and it could be a lot of other sins, and he says, let's sum it up in this. Okay, how are you going to sum up to say, don't do this, don't do this, don't do this, don't do this? He said, I can sum it up in this. Do this. Love your neighbor as yourself. Agape love covers the fact that we do not rejoice in iniquity. Let's go back to the top of that list. He throws out the example to say, here's something that love does not do. Love does not commit adultery. Why? When we rejoice
1: We have a calmness and an acceptance and a cheerfulness about adultery. We don't do that because we love. And the irony of that is oftentimes individuals that are engaged in adultery, they'll tell you that they are engaged in that adultery because they love someone. No. That's not love. That's not agape. That's not the highest love. It may be lust, but it's not love. Well, why do we not practice and rejoice in iniquity in relationships? He describes it very plainly. It's almost as if Paul's saying, if you haven't figured this out, let me say it as clearly as I can say it. Notice what he says in verse 10. Love does no harm to a neighbor. Therefore, and he says, now he's giving a summary again. Love is the fulfillment of the law. So he approaches this paragraph to say, let me tell you how love does not rejoice in iniquity. Here are some examples of how love does not rejoice in iniquity. And then he gives those examples and he says, do I need to give you another principle? Here's another principle. Love does no harm. We are blessed from God so that we can share that blessing with others. We are blessed to be a blessing. But the reverse of that is true. Whenever in our life we rejoice in iniquity, we are bringing harm into our life, and therefore what others will experience is the pain of our harm. I think about a guy I was talking with just the other day. He visited with us at church, just met him for the first time. We visited for a good while after services, and he said, I'm 33. My wife's 33. She walked out the other day. She fell in love with a 24-year-old man. He's standing there with his 6-year-old daughter. He said, I've told her I'd work things out. I told her I'd love to have her back and we can work through this. And she told me, I don't love you anymore. I love him now. Now, just for application of the text, notice she's saying this adultery is love. But do you hear what this man is saying, her husband? He's not using these words, but what he is saying, this adultery is harming me. It's hurting me deeply. This beautiful little 6-year-old girl, this adultery is harming her. It's not love. It's harmful. Love does not rejoice. It doesn't have a calm and a cheerful welcoming of sin. Although this woman right now has literally a rejoicing and a calming welcoming of this adultery. And then we're reminded, when we look at this from her eyes, we're reminded of John 8:44, that Satan is the father of lies. She is believing the deception. She is rejoicing in the iniquity because of deception. And then if you're not blinded by the deception, you're over here saying, can't you see the harm? And you know what? She can honestly say, I don't see the harm. And we can stand over here and say, but it's so obvious, the harm.

one morning, you go out one afternoon, and it's gone. You know what he's saying here? That's harmful. Love doesn't harm people. Covetousness will lead to harm. Love doesn't harm people. We must guard against being a harm. Do not rejoice in iniquity. But notice what it does rejoice in. It does rejoice in truth. When we think about the powerful example that we see in Scripture of rejoicing in truth, I can't help but think about the entire New Testament. And what I mean by that is, rejoicing in truth is not just as simple as saying, this book right here is true, and you and I really ought to have a cheerful welcoming of this book into acceptance. This book is beautiful. It is true. But to just simply accept the fact that it's a beautiful book of truth is to fall a huge step short. You remember that Jesus Christ came to this earth, and one of the ways in which he is identified is he is identified as truth. I'm the way, the truth, and the life. Jesus Christ was the incarnation of truth. You remember what, again, when that was further described in John, the first chapter in verse 14, that Christ became flesh, or the Word became flesh and dwelt among us. Remember that ends full of what? Grace and truth. And so what we must understand is that to accept truth and to rejoice in truth is saying ultimately that I believe that Jesus ought to be Lord. Because if he's Lord, I'm submissive. He ought to be Lord of my life. I rejoice in Jesus being Lord of my life. Lord, I want to learn from you. What is the truth? And he would say, I've given you a covenant. If you love me, love me, keep my commandments. Rejoicing in truth is accepting Jesus as the one who will reign and be Lord of your life. Let me give you just a quick illustration of Scripture that I think is beautiful. How does this book begin? Turn back to Matthew, the first chapter. What's this book about? The very first verse, Matthew, the first chapter, the book of the genealogy of who? Jesus, that's the earthly name that was given to him, that man from Nazareth, Jesus of Nazareth, Jesus Christ, that is the glorified name, that is Messiah. Where do we start learning about him? Well, he's the son of David, the son of Abraham. Just in that one verse, we learn so much about who Jesus is. He's the one that was the fulfillment of all the prophecy that was written in the Old Testament that was saying the Messiah is going to come, the Messiah is going to come. You know what? That guy that was born and grew up in Nazareth, that Jesus, you know who he is? He's the Christ. He's the son of David. He is the son of Abraham. Look, Jesus Christ is on this earth. And so you say, wow, I want to learn more about this Jesus. And so you study the Gospels and you learn about his life and you study Acts and you learn about how to come to Jesus and allow him to be your Savior. And then you read the rest of the New Testament, and the rest of the New Testament teaches people that belong to Jesus how to live waiting on Jesus' return. And so we go to Revelation, the 22nd chapter, and we go to literally the last words in the New Testament. And in verse 20 and 21 of Revelation, the 22nd chapter, the Bible closes by saying, he who testifies to these things says, surely I am coming quickly. Amen. Even so, come. Now notice there's an additional term, there's additional name, there's additional description given here twice. Really, well, twice. Now notice this. Even so, come who? Lord Jesus. The grace of our Lord Jesus Christ be with you all. Amen. What's been added there? Lord. When you start out in the New Testament, at the very beginning, who is he? He is Jesus Christ. If you study through and obey the New Testament, who does he become by the time you get to the end? Our Lord. Yes, he's still Jesus of Nazareth. Yes, he is Christ Messiah. But the question is, when you study through this covenant, does he become your Lord? Is he the one
that is

0: governing and reigning in your life so that every day you're living, walking step in step with Jesus. If that's the case, we would all rejoice in truth. How would that change all of our daily relationships if we were rejoicing in truth in that way? Turn with me, if you will, to 2 Thessalonians, the second chapter. And as we start bringing these two points to a conclusion this morning, I want you to see a passage that addresses both of these, the dangers of rejoicing in iniquity and the beauty of rejoicing in truth. And we're going to see that same kind of language about when we don't rejoice in truth, we're going to start believing lies. When we do rejoice in truth, how it blesses our relationship with God, but then also how it blesses our opportunity to live out truth. This is what he says in 2 Thessalonians 2 chapter, verse 9, 10, 11, 12. The coming of the lawless one is according to the working of Satan with all power, signs, and lying wonders, and with all unrighteousness, deception among those who perish. Because why? Notice he said because. He's saying, I want to tell you why this is happening to those that are perishing. Because they did not receive the love of the truth. They didn't rejoice in truth. They didn't pursue truth. They did not love the truth that they might be saved. And for this reason, God will send them strong delusions. In other words, God will allow our heart to be hardened if we do not love truth. He will allow us to believe lies if we do not love truth. For this reason, God will send them strong delusions that they should believe the lie, that they all may be condemned who did not believe the truth, but had what? Pleasure in unrighteousness. Those that rejoiced in iniquity, what happened? They started believing lies. They started believing, having delusional understandings. What did it eventually lead to in the relationship with God? They were lost. But when we take this and apply it back to 1 Corinthians 13 or Romans 8, what else do you think happened to these people? We know for certain this kind of belief system, they went around and harmed other people. Because when we do not rejoice in truth, we will bring pain and suffering even in the lives of others. And yet if we do believe truth, we rejoice in truth, we have the opportunity, to receive that blessing and to be that blessing. I'd like for us to close this session and these sessions about love, if you will, by looking at Ephesians, the third chapter, and I'd like for us to read Paul's prayer and close in prayer. I know that Paul's prayer is not only about love, but I want you to think especially this morning about Paul's prayer for the church and this middle portion of this prayer, how strongly it conveys his desire of love. And as we do this, I just want to ask you, how often do you pray for your congregation to love and to be filled with love? How often do you pray for your physical family that spiritually they would be filled with love? How often do you pray like this for yourself? Verse 14, for this reason I bow my knees to the Father of the Lord Jesus Christ. He's saying, this is what I pray for. This is why I bow my knees. For whom the whole family in the heaven and earth is named, that he would grant you according to the riches of his glory to be strengthened with might through his Spirit in the inner man, that Christ may dwell in your hearts through faith, that you, being rooted and grounded in love, may be able to comprehend with all the saints what is the width, the length, the depth, the height, to know the love of Christ which passes knowledge, that you may be filled with the fullness of God, to know now to him who is able to do exceedingly abundantly above all that we might ask or think according to the power that works in us, to him be glory in the church by Christ Jesus to all generations forever. Amen. Let's bow. Most gracious God, we thank you so much for loving us. And God, our prayer is that we could comprehend to a much greater degree Christ's love for us. We know, God, that he's the perfect example, and the love that he offers us is the greatest blessing that we've ever received. And God, so that we can love others, so that we can be rooted and grounded in love, We pray that we can even grow more so to understand the depth and the height and the width and the length of this love. God, our prayer is that we will truly, unconditionally love others because you have taught us and we have allowed you to be the Lord of our life. We surrender all. And it's through your Son's name we pray. Amen.
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2: May I talk to you about a better life? Recently on television, we see a lot of programs that have to do with winning money. Well, that's nothing new. It's been on for many years, whether it be The Price is Right and other type of $64,000 questions, but now it's about millionaires and becoming a millionaire. And do you want to be one? And here's how you can become one. But really and truly, if you want the best life, let's back up and look at what really is important. You see, magazines and newspapers have done quite a bit of studying concerning and exposing the fact that those who have won lotteries or become millionaires overnight, oftentimes their lives become even more miserable. It doesn't bring happiness and peace. So what does? The truth is, Jesus Christ is our Savior, our Lord, our Redeemer and friend. He's the Prince of Peace, Isaiah told us. He is the one that could bring peace to our lives. If we want the best life possible, let's go to the instruction book that the Prince of Peace has given us. That is His Word. The Word that can bring salvation to our souls, happiness to our very being, a tranquility and joy that is beyond speaking, unspeakable, the Scripture says. In Philippians chapter 4, we are told in verse 4, rejoice in the Lord. And again, I say rejoice, and somebody says, how can I rejoice when all of the trouble and trials that I'm... But you see, when we recognize that these things are only temporary, they'll soon be passed. No matter what trouble and persecution and difficulty we face here, one day we'll lay it all aside and we'll pass from this life to the life to come. And those that are faithfully following the will of God, those that are children of God, in a right relationship with God, will hear the Savior say, well done. And I'm reminded of what Paul said. He said, for this light affliction... Oh, he had suffered so greatly, but he called it a light affliction, and he did so because he looked in view of eternity, the joy that one day we will have in Jesus Christ in heaven forever. You want the best life possible? Oh, money is a necessary evil at times. We have to have it in order to be able to survive, but let's not make it our God. Let's make sure that God, the God of heaven, Almighty God, is our Father, and we're following Him to be with Him one day in eternity in heaven.

Hello there. This is your Daily Lift from the Gospel Broadcasting Network. Have you ever had a brush with fame? A professor in college used to tell in great detail how he once sat next to Elizabeth Taylor on an airplane flight. A Christian lady liked to tell how Tex Ritter came to her door after having an automobile accident and wanted to use her phone. Another lady likes to tell of once sharing a powder room mirror with Dr. Joyce Brothers. Many of you have similar accounts. There's just something about having a close encounter with a notable person. Those brief encounters remain with us for a lifetime, and we tell our story over and over again to anyone who will listen. But now here's the thought. For those of you who are Christians, the creator of this universe is your Father. He's not just your master, he's your Father. You're not just his servant, you're his child. Imagine that. Let that soak in. In God, you've had more than a brush with fame. You're actually his child. Let that be a lifelong story you will tell over and over to all who will listen. And may your heavenly Father richly bless you, and have a great day.

Paul encouraged Christians to think on these things. Philippians chapter 4, verses 6 through 8. Welcome to our study of the New Testament church. In this series of lessons, we've been identifying the qualities and the characteristics of the Lord's church that make it unique. And today is one of the qualities that is special, that's unique because it's given directly by God in the New Testament. What is it? What's the organization of the New Testament church? Well, first let's stop and think about man-made groups. What's the organization sometimes of groups, churches, denominations made by men? Well, sometimes they have one person who runs the show and who is the leader of that. Maybe the Pope, we might say. Or maybe they've got a board of deacons, men and women serving in that board. Or maybe it's just a combined effort of many people. Or maybe it's just one pastor ruling over the whole system. Well, today we want to ask, what does God say? Is there any direction in the Bible on how the church ought to be organized? Can we just organize it however we want? Or does the Bible say? Well, as in every case, the Bible does tell us how to organize the church. Philippians 1 verse 1, Paul writes to the church in Philippi with all the saints in Christ Jesus who are at Philippi with the bishops and the deacons. Bishop in the New Testament is used interchangeably with the word elder or pastor. Acts chapter 20, verses 26 through 29, and 1 Peter chapter 5, verses 1 through 5. And so, in the New Testament, the organization of the church is, we're all Christians, but there are those who have the responsibility of serving as elders or overseers, and then there are those who serve as deacons, official servants, meeting the qualifications found in Scripture. Paul said in Acts chapter 14, verse 23, that they had appointed elders in every church or congregation. For God's family to be organized correctly, there must be overseers, bishops, or elders who watch out for men's souls. Hebrews chapter 13 and verse 17. They don't make up the laws. We follow God's teaching. They don't have authority to tell us what to believe. They simply guide us. They lead us. They try to help us get to heaven, and they tend to the affairs of the church concerning its work and its mission. Now, Titus 1 verse 5, Paul wrote to a young evangelist, Titus, and here's what he said to him. For this reason have I left you in Crete, that you might set in order the things that are lacking and appoint elders in every city. Every city had a congregation, and so they were appointing elders in those various congregations. Now, how did they do that? Could they just put names in a hat and draw them out? No, that's not the way it worked. In 1 Timothy 3, beginning in verse 1, and in Titus chapter 1, beginning in verse 6, you've got specific qualifications a man must meet to be an elder in the Lord's church. If he meets those, and if the congregation works together in an effort to spread the gospel and be what God wants it to be, those men can be good leaders, good shepherds, tending to the flock. But not only is the church organized with elders who are qualified, it also has qualified deacons. And deacons serve under the elders. They help them spread the gospel and do the work of the church. And they also have specific qualifications. 1 Timothy chapter 3, verses 9 following, you have the qualifications of deacons. And the end of those qualifications, it says, deacons are to serve well. They're servants. They have the privilege of having a specific duty, maybe given by the elders, to spread the gospel again to a lost and dying world. Now, I want you to stop for just a minute and think about the organization we've talked about. Jesus, no doubt, is head of the church. Ephesians 1, verse 22 and 23. Under His leadership, there are elders who are trying to help people get to heaven. Deacons are doing the work of the church in specific capacities, and all men serve God equally. There's no big me and little you. Now think about how that's different from what we see today. How is the group you're a part of organized? Is there just one person leading it? Are there multiple people leading it, maybe in a way that God hasn't authorized?
If so, then it can't be the church you read about in the New Testament. Friend, we can never go wrong and will always be right if we organize the church the way God said to. May God help us to have the faith and the trust in Him to organize His church the way the Bible says.

0: Exodus 14 picks us up in the middle of a context in the Old Testament with which we are very familiar. In fact, Moses, as he's striving to get the Israelites out from Egyptian bondage, he goes before Pharaoh and says several times, "Let my people go." Pharaoh won't budge, of course, as we're very familiar. And so finally, after those 10 plagues have come through, God working with Moses and helping the children of Israel to come out of that land of Egyptian bondage. Well, the Bible tells us that when finally Pharaoh decides to let the people go, after they have already began to exodus from the land of Egypt, Pharaoh has a change of heart. So in fact, in Exodus chapter 14, when we pick up about verse 8, the Lord hardened the Pharaoh, king of Israel, his heart, and he pursued after the children of Israel, and the children of Israel went out with a high hand. They went out very boldly. They were excited, had any inkling of an idea that Pharaoh is behind them, about to begin to pursue. But in verse 10, when Pharaoh drew nigh and the children of Israel lifted up their eyes and the Egyptians marched after them, the children of Israel became very afraid, and they cried out unto the Lord. They even said unto Moses, "Moses, have you brought us out here to die where there are not enough graves in Egypt? So you brought us out here in the wilderness in the middle of nowhere so we could bury all our dead after Pharaoh and his men get done with us?" But Moses' sermon that he preaches to them in Exodus 14, 13, and 14 is encouraging and something I would like to submit to you that we all could learn from even today. He says, "Fear ye not, stand still, and see the salvation of the Lord, which he will show to you today. For the Egyptians whom you have seen today, ye shall see them no more again forever. For the Lord shall fight for you, and ye shall hold your peace." Did you catch the things that Moses said? He said, "Fear ye not." Now, we've talked about fear before here on Truth for Youth and how we ought to make sure that fear does not become an obstacle to us. Oh, sure, we're told to fear God and to keep His commandments, Ecclesiastes 12, 13. That's not the same fear. We're talking about a fear that comes about as a result of a lack of faith, as a result of us not totally and fully trusting in God for our salvation, for our help, for the things that we need. Moses said, "Fear ye not." Don't let it be an obstacle. As we might apply it today, don't let it be an obstacle to serving God in the way that you ought to. But secondly, he notes, stand still. The Hebrew behind the word literally means to stand fast. And we're told all throughout the New Testament how we ought to stand fast. 1 Corinthians 16, 13, for example. "Be strong," we're told us. "Be of a good courage," he tells us. "Quit you like men." And he says, "Stand fast in the faith." We ought to make sure that we are firmly standing. And when it says "in the faith" there, the Greek word behind that indicates standing fast in that liberty with which we are called by Jesus Christ and our reliance upon Him for salvation. We've come out of sin. We're no longer under that bondage, just as the people were no longer under Egyptian bondage in Exodus 14. We're now out of sin, free from sin by the truth, John 8, 32. And we ought to stand firm and fast, be faithful, we might say in other terms. Then we note next, "Fear ye not, stand still, and see the salvation of the Lord." You see, God was about to show His people in Exodus 14 that He could take care of them, that He could deliver them. And as we know, Moses stretched forth his hand upon God's direction. The Red Sea parted, and the children of Israel were able to cross on dry land, with the walls of water, as it were, on both sides. You see, in Exodus 15, 2, they were singing and crying out for joy to the Lord that the God has become my salvation. Well, isn't it the case today that if we pause and if we read the Word of God, we too can see the salvation of the Lord, how He has provided for us, how He helps us to get out of sin into righteousness and closer to Him. We would do well to learn from Moses' sermon in Exodus 14, 13, and 14. "Fear ye not, stand still, and see the salvation of the Lord." I'm Robert Hatfield, hoping you'll join us next time for Truth for You. Truth and nothing but the truth.
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0: It's 71 degrees.
2: Welcome to Sunday Night Bible Class. Zach tonight is going to be teaching on contending for the faith. Please have your Bible with you so that you can look up the scriptures as he has the lesson and you can follow right along. And we appreciate you being here with us this Sunday evening. If you would at this time, please bow with me in prayer. Lord, again, we thank thee for the avenue of prayer. We thank thee for all the blessings that you give us each and every single day of our life. We pray, Lord, that with this virus that is going around, that you would help it to be gone so that we could meet again and together and love one another. We pray for those that have contacted the virus that they may get over it. We pray that you would be with all those that are working in and around it, the doctors and the nurses and all the technicians. We ask your blessing upon the scientists that are trying to find cures for it, that they could find a cure quickly. We pray now that you would be with Zach as he opens his Bible and brings us another lesson. Help us to be attentive so that we could grow and mature as Christians and be the people that you want us to be. And it's in Christ's name we pray. Amen.
3: 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I, along with Brother Johnny LeMaster, would love to welcome you into our Sunday evening lesson here at the Paintsville Church of Christ. 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But it's also being brought to you via Facebook and YouTube. If you're watching on Facebook, why don't you like and follow our page, and you will be able to see all the programs and all the content that we are putting out right now in this quarantine. The same goes for YouTube. Why don't you subscribe to our YouTube channel? And if you do, you will be able to see all of those things that we are trying to put out right now in this quarantine. You know, just because we are quarantined, just because we cannot meet in a physical building, that does not mean that we cannot do what God wants us to do. That doesn't mean that we can't encourage one another. That does not mean that we cannot study God's Word, learn from God's Word, and make application from God's Word in our lives so that we can become better Christians. Tonight, we are going to continue the fundamental series that we have been working on the last few weeks. Now remember, we are using this book as sort of a separate outline in this series in order to learn the most that we can learn about the first principles of the Christian faith. Ready reference for Growing Christians by Paul Saint. It's a wonderful book, and I would encourage you once again that if you don't have a copy of that book, to get a copy of that book, because it is such a wonderful study tool. But first and foremost, we are using God's Word. We are opening up God's Word, and we are learning from the things that God desires us to learn from, and we are making application in our lives from the teachings that God wants us to imitate in our lives. Now, if you remember, this past Wednesday, we talked about the promises of God. We talked about how we can hope in those promises, how we can trust in our promises that God has given us. Why? Because our God is faithful, and therefore His promises are faithful and they will be fulfilled. Quite literally, as Christians, we are standing upon the promises of God. That's a wonderful thought. And I love that song that we sing from time to time. But you know, there's another song that I love that we sing from time to time, and that is, "Soldiers of Christ, arise and put your armor on." You know, that song is very appropriate for the topic that we're going to talk about tonight. That topic being the fundamentals of defending the faith. If you have your books, Ready Reference for Growing Christians, why don't you turn in those books with me to the topic titled, Contend, Defend, and Fight. You know, those three words, they sum up our lesson tonight. Contend, defend, and fight. In order to contend for the faith, we must be willing and able to defend the gospel of Jesus Christ. We must be defending the gospel of Jesus Christ against false teachers, against false doctrine, and we must, in doing so, fight against Satan. Fight against those false teachers. Fight against that false doctrine. Fight against the principalities and the powers of darkness that Paul wrote about. We must be willing to contend, to defend, and to fight in our lives. Can I ask you a question as we begin our lesson tonight? Are you, as a soldier of Christ, willing to contend for the faith in your life? I'd like to give you a little bit of a glimpse into my mindset lately. My mindset lately has been focusing on retention, if you will. In other words, the question, how can we keep our youth in the church and preserve the future of the church in doing so? And that question was kind of sparked by a statistic that I read the other day that was quite troubling and quite frankly scary. And that statistic said this: over 50% of our youth who are faithful Christians, once they go to college, they will become unfaithful. Now, I understand that different statistics will tell you different things, but it doesn't matter what statistic you look at or where that statistic came from. They seem to be telling us all the same thing, and that thing is this: we're not keeping our youth. They're leaving the church, and that is scary, because if our youth are leaving the church, that means the future of the church is leaving. But that also means the present of the church today. Those who can make a difference today are also leaving. And that is why we should have the greatest of urgency when tackling this next question. And that question is this: how do we fix the problem? How do we keep our youth? You know, my mind goes to two separate places. If we're talking about losing our youth once they go to college, the first place is this. Once they go to college, perhaps they face a professor or a certain philosophy that challenges their faith, that places an obstacle in their way. And because they are not rooted in a strong foundation, they are not willing to contend. They are not willing to defend, and they are not willing to fight. And so they just give up and call it a night. But it also goes to another place. Are we establishing that strong foundation in our youth when they are in the youth group, when they are in high school, when they were in middle school, when they are in elementary school? Are we doing our best to establish that foundation so that when they do go to college and when they do face obstacles and when it is time for them to contend and defend and fight for the faith, we can know, we can hope, and we can trust that that is what they will do? Perhaps it lies. Perhaps the blame lies with both parties. I don't know. But my mind goes to two separate places. And the first place is Ephesians chapter 6. Do you remember the words of Paul in Ephesians chapter 6? He talks about putting on the full armor of God. If you have your Bibles, turn there with me. We're going to read verse 16 of Ephesians chapter 6. And in verse 16 of Ephesians chapter 6, Paul, writing to the Christians in Ephesus, he says, "Above all, taking the shield of faith with which you will be able to quench all the fiery darts of the wicked one." I love that imagery there. taking that shield of faith to defend ourselves against the enemy of our faith. Who is the enemy of our faith? Satan and all his temptations and all the principalities and the rulers of darkness. Those are the enemies of our faith. And we must take that shield of faith in order to protect ourselves and then use the Word of God as a sword to help overcome those things in our life. But you know, I want to bring your attention to two separate Greek words that refer to the word shield, or the shield that those soldiers used to protect themselves from in their lives. The first is this, aspis. Now, aspis was a small wooden shield that was round in shape that was used by soldiers to help defend themselves in battle. But there's a second shield. That shield is Thuros. Now, Thuros was not a small wooden shield, nor was it circular. It was a full body shield that soldiers would use to defend themselves against the enemy. Now, let me ask you this. Can you guess which word Paul uses here in Ephesians chapter 6? He's talking about Thuros. You see, Thuros, this full body shield, can protect us from the enemy. The shield of faith is a shield that can protect our entire body, that can protect our entire soul, that can preserve our convictions and the principles that we live our lives by, and help us to grow thereby as a result of that foundation. But my mind also goes to Jude verse 3, in fact. And if you have your Bibles, why don't you turn there with me, and we will read verse 3 in the words of Jude. He wrote, "I found it necessary to write to you, exhorting you to contend earnestly for the faith." Now, Jude found it necessary to write to first century Christians in order for them and to encourage them to contend for the faith in their life. Now, I wonder why he found it necessary. We don't know, but I do know this. Perhaps they were facing false doctrine and false teachers. Apparently, that was quite the happenstance in the first century church. Apparently, they faced a lot of that. People who were trying to place obstacles in their way and stumbling blocks in their way as they were trying to do what Jesus Christ had commanded them to do. If you remember, Jesus warned of false teachers there in Matthew chapter 7 and in verse 15. And that phrase there, contend earnestly, you know what it means? It quite literally means to struggle for. It's this idea of a wrestling match. Have you ever watched a wrestling match? How one person will get the person down, but then they'll bounce back, and then they'll pin the other person down. It's a struggle back and forth, back and forth. Well, if we are to contend for the faith in our lives, we must be prepared to struggle. We must be prepared for that wrestling match, because we will have the upper hand sometimes, but then other times we're going to fall to the upper hand. But we must get back up. We must bounce back up in order to earnestly contend for the faith. It's the same thing that Paul wrote there earlier in Ephesians chapter 6 and in verse 12. For we do not wrestle against flesh and blood. What do we wrestle against? But against principalities, against powers, against the rulers of the darkness of this age, against spiritual hosts of wickedness in the heavenly places. As Christians, we're fighting a lot of things. But all of those things come from one common enemy. That common enemy being Satan. And in order to defeat Satan in this battlefield of life, and to go into all the world and preach the gospel to every living creature, and he who believes and is baptized will be saved, in order to do that, we must contend. We must defend. And we must fight in our lives. Can I ask you a question tonight? Are you prepared to wrestle and contend for your faith in Jesus Christ? Because if you're not, you are not going to be able to remain faithful. I want you to realize this fact as we begin our lesson tonight. That fact is this. Christians are soldiers. Soldiers of Christ, arise and put your armor on. We must put our armor on. We must defend ourselves with that shield of faith, and we must be ready to go into this battlefield of life and fight for Jesus Christ. You must clothe yourselves in the armor of God, Ephesians chapter 6, and we must imitate Christ Jesus as our example. We must fight, we must defend, and we must contend, but we must do so in all boldness and in all Christian love. You know, Christ is the perfect example. Peter wrote in 1 Peter 2 and in verse 21, Christ also suffered for us, leaving us an example that we should what? That you should follow His steps. He suffered for us. He went to the cross for us. He did all of these things for us, even though we were undeserving. And now it is our turn. It is our turn to work for the Lord. It is our turn to bring lost souls to the Lord. It is our turn to contend. It is our turn to defend. And it is our turn to fight for our faith in this life. And sure, Christ was a loving, He was a kind example. Romans 5 and the verses 7 through 8. While we were still sinners, Christ demonstrated great love, the greatest love and the greatest kindness to us by dying on that cross for our sins. But you see, Christ was also aggressive. Christ was also bold. One could say that Christ was militant when it came to His Father's business. Do you remember Jesus' "Woe unto you" sermon there in Matthew chapter 23? If you have time later tonight, read that chapter and read that sermon that Jesus preached, that "Woe unto you." He was bold. He was aggressive. He was serious about His Father's business and doing His Father's business. Can I ask you a question tonight? Are you serious? Are you bold? Are you aggressive in working for the Lord in this life? You see, we must imitate that example in defending the faith that Jesus Christ died for. Jesus Christ was aggressive. He was bold. We know that He hated evil and He hated wrong. John chapter 8 and in verse 46. But sometimes I think we get something mixed up that we ought not to get mixed up. Sometimes I think we confuse Christian love and turning the other cheek with not being aggressive, with not being bold, and just letting people run over us. Jesus Christ never told us to be a doormat. We are to stand up for the Word of God. We are to fight, contend, and defend for our faith as Christians. And we must be bold. We must be boldly honest in our lives. And we must do so by becoming living translations of the Word of God, living translations of the teachings that Jesus Christ wanted His followers to follow and imitate in their lives. And we must be willing to do that. You see, Christian love is a great kind of love. It is agape love, and we ought to demonstrate that love in our lives. But Christian love does not mean being a doormat. Christian love is love through correction sometimes. We correct the lives of others in their wayward ways by showing that Christian love, by living the Word of God, and by being bold and using the teachings of Christ to help correct others. We must correct in teaching others in all love and in all boldness, and then in fighting and in defending and in contending for the faith. We can win as many souls as we possibly can. Don't you want to take as many people to heaven with you as you can? I know I do. And in order to do that, we must be soldiers of Christ that rise to the call. We must be soldiers of Christ that step up to the plate and contend, defend, and fight in this life. Let's pause and reflect for just a moment and ask this question.

to give up because we are tired. You see, we live in a world where people are tired of sacrificing. They're tired of fighting. They are more willing to compromise the faith than to contend for the faith. But we cannot be that way. We must be willing to contend. We must be willing to defend. And we must be willing to fight. But the question remains, how do we push through and remain effective and essential in the fight for the faith? How can we endure hardship as a good soldier of Jesus Christ, just as Paul wrote to Timothy, and remain faithful in this life? 2 Timothy 2 and in verse 3. You see, sometimes I think the reason that we don't contend for the faith as we ought to, the reason that we don't defend the faith as we ought to, the reason that we don't fight as we should, is because we don't understand what that means. We think it's going to be all lollipops and rainbows, but that's not what it's like. Jesus Christ never said the Christian life would be easy. Jesus Christ never said that standing up for Him and living through the Word of God would be an easy lifestyle. In fact, it's the hardest lifestyle that you will ever live. But with it comes great reward. If we are faithful unto death, there is a crown of righteousness that is laid up in store for us. And if we will be faithful unto death, we can receive that crown of righteousness. Revelation 2 and in verse 10. To conclude this point, I want to bring to your attention a few things that will help you understand what it means to contend for the faith in your life. And the first is this. Contending for the faith means you will face false doctrine. Listen, the first century church faced error after error after error. 2 Peter 2 and in verse 1, they faced false doctrine after false doctrine, false teacher after false teacher. But they still contended, they still defended, and they still fought in their lives. You see, only after this life will there be a time when we will never have to face false doctrine again. We must be willing to face that false doctrine head on. We must be willing to contend for the faith against that false doctrine. We must be willing to defend against that false doctrine. And we must be willing to fight in the battlefield of life in order to win souls. And as you are contending and defending against that false doctrine, and even though you may become weary, oftentimes, even though you may become tired, remember this. We must be effective in contending for the faith, knowing that contending against false doctrine and false teaching will help you save others. It will help you bring other lost souls to Jesus Christ and be an instrument in the kingdom of God. But contending for the faith also means that you will be faced with confrontation. What's something that we don't like? We don't like confrontation. We don't like to be questioned. We don't like to have somebody question our beliefs, question our convictions, question the teachings of Jesus Christ. We don't like it. And a lot of times when we face confrontation in our Christian lives, what do? Just back down and we give up. Seems to be a problem that's going through the church. We must light a fire in our soul and be willing to contend, fight, and defend for the faith. You see, we are Christians, and as Christians, it is our duty to talk about our faith. What's the two things that people tell you not to talk about? They tell you not to talk about politics, and they tell you not to talk about religion. Now, I don't know if you talk about politics. I believe sometimes we should talk less about politics in the church. But I do know we ought to be talking about religion. It's our duty as Christians to talk about our faith in Jesus Christ. As soldiers of Christ, we must be willing to stand up, talk about our faith, and defend the gospel of Jesus Christ. And sure,

that will lead to confrontation. Here's a fact. You're going to face confrontation in your life. But the more that you face confrontation, the better you become in defending and contending for the faith in your life. We must remain effective by teaching the truth in love and helping others come to the knowledge of the truth through the life that we are living and through our willingness to contend, defend, and fight for the faith. But it also means this. You are a Christian in warfare. You are involved in a war. It's a war for souls. It's a war between you and Satan. Now, you must be willing to contend, defend, and fight in that war. You must be willing to continue on, to not become weary, to push through, because Satan will never retire from that war. You must be willing to fight. And here's a fact. Souls are at stake in that fight. 1 Timothy 4 and in verse 16. Christians must not be a people who back down from a good fight in the faith. We must be a people who contend. We must be a people who defend. And we must be a people who fight using the Word of God as our sword. Let's pause and reflect for just a moment and ask this question. Have I given up the good fight as a Christian? Or am I still fighting in my life? I'd like to conclude by directing your attention back to Jude verse 3. Read it with me once again. I found it necessary to write to you, exhorting you to contend earnestly for the faith which was once and for all delivered to the saints. You know, I love those words at the end. Once and for all delivered to the saints. Well, we ought to contend for the faith, and we know that to contend for the faith by definition means to struggle for. It's this wrestling match that we are in with Satan that we must not give up in, that we must push through in so that we can win as many souls as possible. But I love the last words there in verse 3. The faith has been once and for all delivered to the saints. It's once and for all delivered. What's that mean? That means that the faith is closed in its content. God isn't delivering. He isn't revealing any new truth. He sent His only begotten Son, Jesus Christ, into the world, and Jesus Christ promised us things, and upon those promises we can build the foundation of our faith. The faith contains all the truth that Jesus promised, John chapter 16 and in verse 13, and because the faith has been once and for all delivered to the saints. What does that mean? That means that it gives us a reason, a very important reason. We must be encouraged in this reason to contend for the faith in our lives. You know, since the first century church, man has constantly tried to add or subtract from God's Word. Man has constantly tried to supplement the truth or dilute the truth, and they will continue to do that in this world. It is all around us. False doctrine and false teachers are all around us, and because they surround us, we must be willing to fight, to contend, and to defend God's truth. But that also means something else. That also means that we need more soldiers. God needs more soldiers who are willing to contend, to fight and to defend. God needs more soldiers who are willing to stand up for His truths. Can I ask you a question? Do you want to be a soldier of Christ? At the conclusion of this song, I will deliver an invitation.

0: What must I do to become a soldier of Christ? According to the Word of God, this is what you must do. You must first hear the Word of God. Romans chapter 10 and in verse 17. For faith comes by hearing, hearing by the Word of God. You must believe the Word of God. You must believe that Jesus Christ is the Son of the living God, a truth and a fact that is revealed to us through the Word of God. Acts chapter 16 and in verse 31. You must repent of your past sins in this life. You must be willing to put that old man of sin to death, to rise, to walk in the newness of life. For godly sorrow produces repentance, repentance leading unto salvation. 2 Corinthians 7 and in verse 10, you must confess that Jesus Christ is the Son of the living God before men. Matthew chapter 10 verses 32 through 33, and you must be baptized into Christ for the remission of sins. Acts chapter 2 and in verse 38, Acts 22 and in verse 16. For the blood of Jesus Christ washes away your sins in this life. Do you want to become a soldier of Christ? If you have any need at all, if you have a prayer request, if you desire to be baptized into Christ, any need at all, at the conclusion of this lesson, there will be a screen that will provide you with contact information. We pray that you will use that contact information to communicate with us. Thank you for listening or watching. I hope to see you next time.
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0: 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If you have any questions, if you have any comments, or if you have a need that needs to be fulfilled, please do not hesitate to contact us using that contact information that has been provided, and we will try to help you in any way that we possibly can.
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3: Hello, my name is Griffin Collins, and I have an exciting announcement. We will begin releasing a weekly devotional on Facebook titled Matters That Matter. In these weekly devotionals, we will discuss topics that are important and specific to the Lord's church today. What does the Bible say about trusting others? Am I required to be faithful as a Christian? I pray that you will follow along with us as we explore matters that matter today.
4: It's 71 degrees.

You know, it's an interesting fact that there are various scriptures in the Bible that give people, and I'm talking of good people, a great deal of concern. They do not fully comprehend the significance of certain passages of scripture. For instance, Philippians 4 and verse 4, the Apostle Paul said, "Rejoice in the Lord always. Again, I will say, rejoice." And many people today read that passage and they look about them. They see the turbulent conditions that prevail in this old world today. Our nation, trillions of dollars in debt. I mean, a deficit that's unbelievable. And then we see corruption in high place. We're engaged in what is referred to as a war, which under the present conditions looks like it will be endless if we continue. And then there are those who are ready to kill innocent people. That's, of course, in keeping with their religion, if you can imagine. Terrorism of every kind. I mean, in this old world today, there's negativism on every hand. There's insecurity. People are anxious about... What did you say, Paul? Now listen. Rejoice in the Lord always. Again, I will say rejoice. Did you notice what he said? Rejoice in the Lord always. Ooh, friend, that is a significant term, isn't it? Again, I will say rejoice. Let your forbearance, and that word forbearance has a footnote. It says gentleness. What? Rejoice in the Lord always. Again, I will say rejoice. Let your forbearance be known unto all men, for the Lord is at hand. Friend, here is the basis of rejoicing, of happiness, of fulfillment, of assurance, of security. No. This world doesn't provide that kind of thing. Security? Not in this world, no sir. Happiness? Well, there are a few times, of course, on occasion when we rejoice and we're happy with family and with friends, and we understand that. And that's but this is a permanent arrangement. You get out of those particular contexts, and the first thing you know, people are anxious about things. I mean, there's danger on every rejoice in the Lord always. Again, I will say rejoice. Let your gentleness be known unto all men, for the Lord's here. Ooh, friend, the Lord is present at all times. That, to me, is a most remarkable and meaningful statement. Yes, sir. In nothing be anxious. But in all things, by prayer and supplication with thanksgiving, let your requests be made known unto God. Oh, and the result? Verse 7. And the peace of God, which passeth all understanding, shall guard your hearts and your thoughts in Christ Jesus. The Lord is here. For those who walk in His illuminated pathway, He's always present. He never forsakes them. Always there. That's wonderful, isn't it? Do you recall, of course, as we've mentioned many times, in Matthew chapter 14, the disciples are in the boat on the little lake Gennesaret, Galilee. There's a terrible storm beating down upon the surface of the waters. And about the fourth watch of the night, Jesus comes walking on the water. Now, we understand their reaction. Hey, I'm human. And here we're in a storm as black as night. And there's somebody walking. It has to be a ghost. I mean, they were fearful. Do you remember what the Lord said? He said, "Be of good cheer. It is I. Be not afraid." Ooh, Paul's statement. Oh, the Lord is at hand. He's always here. And in the midst of the storms of life, he said, "Be of good cheer. I'm here. Don't be afraid." Friend, that takes a great deal of spirituality. As a matter of fact, I need to be a continual, constant student of God's Word. I need to see that He never forsakes His followers. Ah, a wonderful thought indeed. I remember the Hebrew writer said in chapter 13, verse 5, "Be ye free from the love of money, content with such things as you have. For himself hath said, I'll never forsake thee, neither will I in any wise desert thee." Wait a minute. The Lord will never fail. He will never forsake. He'll never desert me. Right. Oh, then with good courage we say,
The Lord is my helper. Whom shall I fear? What shall man do unto me? Someone said, preacher, all kinds of things could happen to you in this old world. And they'd, oh, why, certainly. As a matter of fact, even living the Christian life brings a negative impact from an unbelieving world. No question about that. 2 Timothy chapter 3, verse 12, yea, and all who would live godly in Christ Jesus shall suffer persecution. Yes, all of the apostles except one died the death of a martyr for the faith that he proclaimed. Yes, sir. Oh, there's been suffering through the years. The Apostle Paul, who wrote this passage, beaten 5 times by the Jews, 39 stripes each, 3 times with a Roman rod, stoned in Lystra, drug out of the city and left for dead. What did you say, Paul? Rejoice in the Lord always. How can I manage to do that? I'm in the Lord, and He's always present for His people. I say, don't worry about external, physical, material matters. Be ye free from the love of money. Content with such things as you have. For Himself hath said, I'll never fail thee. Oh, neither will I in any wise forsake thee. Friends, this is a promise. You know, that's what the Lord's teaching in the Sermon on the Mount is all about. In Matthew chapter 6, you remember? Verse 19, very familiar. Lay not up for yourself treasures upon the earth, where moth and rust consume, where thieves break through and steal. Is the Lord here saying that it's wrong for me to possess a little money, or maybe have a bank account for a rainy day, or to own my home and have it? Why, certainly not. The Lord doesn't care what you have in this world. If you have the acumen to make money, make money. If you have the ability to aspire and climb and succeed, great. Remember, however, upon whom you depend for life's blessings. You see, every good gift and every perfect gift is from above, coming down from the Father of lights, with whom is no variation, neither shadow that is cast by turning. James chapter 1 at verse 17. So what is the Lord saying here in verse 19 of Matthew 6 when He said, lay not up for yourself treasures upon the earth, where moth and rust consume, where thieves break through and steal? Oh, it's the contrast. Listen. But lay up for yourself treasures in heaven, where neither moth nor rust doth consume, where thieves do not break through nor steal. Oh, the purpose, the basis of this, verse 21, for where thy treasure is, there will thy heart be also. So it doesn't matter about the accumulation of earthly goods. That's fine, just so long as you recognize they belong to God. Oh, they are a gift of God. Not only am I to use my life, my thought, my speech, my conduct in His service, but I'm to use those blessings that He gives me to spread abroad His word. You see, my following in the footsteps of Christ is the only worthwhile activity or engagement in this world. Everything else goes by the board. You know, that's what Jesus is talking about when He said in Matthew 16, verse 26, for what shall a man be profited if he should gain the whole world and lose his own soul? Friend, your immortal nature is the basis of your ability to rejoice in the Lord. It's not what man can do. Matthew 10, verse 28, we've noted that many times also. Fear not him who can destroy the body. After that hath no more that he can do, but rather fear him who can destroy both body and soul in hell. Oh, wait. I am to reverence God who supplies the water that I drink and the food that I eat and the clothing that I wear. Oh, indeed. In the hollow of whose hand I dwell, totally dependent upon him. Right. Then I am to reverence, to honor, to worship him. He'll never, difficult circumstances arise. Limitations of the flesh, even terminal disease. I mean, the old human body is subject to everything that is characteristic of this old negative world. That's why I need to place the emphasis where it belongs. I am an immortal spirit made in the image and the likeness of God. I'm a creature of choice. I choose to walk with Him who said, I won't fail you. Neither will I in any wise forsake you. I remember that David made a statement. Once I was young, now I'm old, yet I've never seen the righteous forsaken or his seed begging bread. It is to me a remarkable thing
that God provides our needs on a daily basis. No, it's not necessary for me to lay things up and to be afraid of the future and think, hey, if I don't have this, I'm going to get into this kind. No. Right there, if you continued in Matthew chapter 6, verse 25, therefore I say unto you, be not anxious for your life, what you shall eat or what you shall drink, nor yet for your body, what you shall put on. Oh, is not the life more than the food, and the body than the raiment? Behold the birds of the heavens. They sow not, neither do they reap and gather into barns. And your heavenly Father feedeth them. Oh, you're of infinitely more value than the birds of the heaven. Oh, and then he said, and which of you by being anxious can add one cubit unto the measure of his life? And why are you anxious concerning raiment? Behold the lilies of the field. They toil not, neither do they spin. Yet I say unto you that Solomon in all his glory was not arrayed like one of these. If God doth so clothe the grass of the field, which today is and tomorrow is cast into the oven, shall he not much more clothe you, O ye of little faith? How then can I be assured of happiness, joy, the ability to rejoice under the negative circumstances of this whole life? Oh, seek ye first the kingdom of God and his righteousness. All these things will be added to you. That's verse 33 in Matthew chapter 6. Friend, we need to put our faith in God Almighty. And not a single person who has ever done that has ever failed. Oh, suffer? Well, sure. In the flesh, physically, but that's temporary. That won't endure. Wherefore we faint not. But though our outward man is decaying, yet our inward man is renewed day by day. Didn't Paul say that? 2 Corinthians chapter 4 at verse 16. I need to be conscious of the fact that God will provide for me if I remain faithful in his service. So then, anxiety, worry? No. That's no part of the Christian's repertoire. Not at all. We simply trust in him who said, I'll never fail thee. Have you given your life to him in faith, repentance, confessing the name of his Son, being buried with him in baptism, wherein the old body of sin is done away? Do that, friend. Give your life to the Lord.

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0: It's 71 degrees.

This is Tom Holland speaking for the good in America, for the good of all Americans. Today I speak for the millions of Americans who are sick and tired of the bully tactics of the homosexuals and the media promoters. Studies have demonstrated that less than 3% of the American population would be classified as homosexual. But if you follow the impressions being led by the big boys and the TV media, you might get the impression that a large percent of Americans are committed to that unnatural behavior. When you add the pro-homosexual newspapers, then you see the potential for misleading the American people. For example, USA Today. My work the past few weeks has taken me to cities where I would stay in motels or hotels, and most of these would provide free USA Today newspapers for their guests. That paper seems obsessed with pushing the homosexual agenda. A few weeks ago, I was reading USA Today, and that issue did not have a glaring article about the same-sex marriage. And I thought, what has happened? Nothing pushing the homosexual lifestyle. Well, the next day, that issue made up for the previous days, because that next day issue had two articles about the homosexuality. These people, the homosexuals and the media allies, have gotten bullying down to an art. A good example of that is what happened in the great state of Indiana. I have been privileged a number of times to go to the state of Indiana. There are some wonderful people in that good state. But when the state legislature passed a version of the Religious Freedom Restoration Act, an act that provided simply enough that any state action that substantially burdens religious exercise is lawful only if it is the least restrictive means of furthering a compelling governmental interest. I am quoting this now from a gentleman who has his degree in law. He graduated from the Harvard Law School. He taught law at Cornell Law School. And the gentleman is David French, and he made a speech April the 21st, 2015, in Washington, D.C., and I am quoting that statement from David French. So what happened? Well, here came the bully boys. Here they came with their media allies, and they put pressure on those legislators until they had to modify that particular Religious Freedom Act. And then the people in Arkansas who had already passed a similar act, they seemed to think, well, we've got to modify ours too. I'm telling you, these people, these bullies, have gotten this thing down to an art. I have some news for these bullies. They may have overplayed their hand the way they did when they were determined to bully Chick-fil-A a few years ago. The American people rallied around Chick-fil-A. After the Japanese attacked Pearl Harbor, and the American military and the American people started sacrificing and preparing to take the fight to the Japanese, a Japanese general is reported to have said, quote, "I'm afraid we have awakened a sleeping giant," end of quote. I have news for the media big boys and their pushy homosexual agenda. The American people are getting informed about what is happening. And these folks who are allied with the homosexuals are vastly outnumbered. And there have been instances when these people, these millions of people that I'm going to call little Davids, facing this giant of paganism and atheism and this cultural war that has been raging for a long time, in which the media has obviously aligned itself on the side of those who would destroy this nation, a nation built on faith in God. I mean, that is not subject really to debate by informed people. And already we have given statements on these broadcasts
from everyone from the first president of this nation right on down to other presidents like John Quincy Adams, who affirmed that this nation was built on the basis of Christian principles as set forth in the Bible. What these folks have to do, they have to bring in a politically correct bunch who evidently don't have much respect for truth and start rewriting history and trying to write out the real heritage of this nation. But more and more people are getting informed, and the more information they receive, then the more they resent the bullying that we have had to experience for far too long now. And I have news for these people. I travel a little bit in this land, and I'm sensing a type of groundswell of people who are ready to say, not only we want our country back, we're going to take our country back. And may God bless the efforts of people who truly love this land. And may God bless the memories of those who have sacrificed their very lives for this great country, for us to let a bunch of bullying pagans take us over. So may God use this voice crying in the wilderness. We call it Stand Up for the Good in America, for the good of all Americans.

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2: 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Box 1225, Paintsville, Kentucky, 41240. By signing up for this correspondence course, you can take the first step in strengthening your relationship with God. Let God's Word lead you out of whatever situation or condition that you find yourself in. If you follow Him and His Word, you will come to know the true meaning of life.

walking after their own lusts and saying, where is the promise of his coming? For since the fathers fell asleep, all things continue as they were since the beginning of creation. But this they are willingly ignorant of, that by the word of God the heavens were of old, and the earth standing in the water and out of the water, whereby the earth that then was, being overflowed with water, perished. But the heaven and the earth which are now by the same word are kept in store, reserved unto the day of fire and perdition of ungodly men. But be not ignorant of this one thing, that one day is with the Lord as 1,000 years, and 1,000 years as one day. For God is not slack concerning his promise, as some men count slackness, but is long-suffering to usward, not willing that any should perish, but that all should come to repentance. For the day of the Lord will come as a thief in the night, in the which the heaven shall pass away with a great noise, the elements shall melt with fervent heat. The earth also and all the works that are therein shall be burned up. Seeing then that all these things shall be dissolved, what manner of persons ought ye to be in all holy conversation and godliness, looking for and hasting unto the coming of the day of the Lord, in the which the heavens being on fire shall be dissolved, and the elements shall melt with fervent heat. Nevertheless, we, according to his promise, look for a new heaven and a new earth, wherein dwelleth righteousness. Seeing then that ye look for these things, give diligence, that ye may be found of him in peace, without spot, and blameless. Comes from 2 Peter at chapter 3, looking there at the first 14 verses. It has been said, to each his own, different things appeal to different people. But here is something Peter said will appeal to those of a pure mind. If your mind is impure, if it is centered upon carnal things, then you will not care. But if you are someone whose mind is centered on heavenly and spiritual things, a person pure of heart, here is something that Peter said will be of great concern to you. And in the course of these 14 verses of Scripture, the Apostle Peter has made reference directly or indirectly to no fewer than 5 important divinely given spiritual truths, including the fact that the universe is divinely created, including the fact that the universe is divinely sustained, but including also the fact that Jesus Christ is going to come again, and when he does, in the fourth place, the same universe that was divinely created is going to be divinely destroyed. As a proper response to all of the above, here is a fifth truth that is pointed out in these passages of Scripture, and that is, mankind is obliged to accept God's call to repentance and unto righteousness, because this temporal body that we inhabit upon this temporal earth where we live will not last. The earth and all the works that are therein are destined to be destroyed. John made it clear. 1 John 2 at verse 17, where he said, the world passeth away. The Lord made the same thing clear. The 24th of Matthew's Gospel, where he said at verse 26, heaven and earth will pass.

pass away. Oh, indeed, this is a temporal existence upon a temporal platform. And yet, nonetheless, there are those who are environmentally minded who will make efforts at all cost to preserve the earth to the uttermost extent. We can't say that that particular motivation is ill-conceived, but only to say that even at our best efforts, the earth is still temporal. And yet there is all of the effort that is being made to protect the earth from her own inhabitants. One of those who was so environmentally minded was Senator Gaylord Nelson. He was first elected to Congress back in 1962 to represent the state of Wisconsin. His concern about environmental issues may well have come to a head back in 1969 when the Cuyahoga River in Cleveland, Ohio, became so utterly contaminated and polluted with chemicals that it literally caught fire. Can you imagine a river that burns? Just how polluted it was. It was the very next year that, under Senator Nelson's influence, a new observance was added to the American calendar. It was called Earth Day, a day in which the attention of our concerns about environmental pollution is excited. And following the addition of Earth Day to our calendar, there were no fewer than a half dozen more acts of Congress to follow, all on the same subject and all with the same interests in mind. Following the establishment of Earth Day in 1970, Congress passed the Clean Water Act. Following that, Congress laid another layer on that when they passed the Water Quality Control Act. This was followed by the Endangered Species Act, and then also the Toxic Substances Control Act, and then there was the Surface Mining Reclamation and Control Act, and all of this climaxed by the establishment of the EPA, which we otherwise know as the Environmental Protection Agency. With all of these acts of Congress designed to protect the earth from her inhabitants, we find that the rest of the planet seemed to have followed the Americans' suit, because eventually, the observance of Earth Day began to be the single largest, most widely observed, and secularly celebrated civic event on the planet. Would you have thought so? And yet, with all this in mind, it is still not our greatest concern. Our greatest concern, in spite of all of this, is not to protect the earth from human beings. Our greatest concern should be to protect human beings from being corrupted by the world. The Apostle Peter has told us so in that same epistle to which we formerly alluded, when he said, "His divine power hath given us all things that pertain unto life and godliness through the knowledge of him that called us unto glory and virtue, whereby are given unto us certain exceeding great and precious promises, that by these
ye might be made partakers of the divine nature, having escaped the corruption that is in the world through lust. From 2 Peter at 1, looking there at verses 3 and 4. Congress always debates things for extended periods of time before that they finally act upon that about which they have debated. If there is something that they want to accomplish, how best to do it? Those are questions that are asked and debated perhaps for days, months, even years before the act is finally passed. If we were going to know how to protect humanity from the spiritual corruption that is in the world, how best to do that? How ought it to be done? The Apostle Peter has essentially told us the answer is right in front of you. His divine power hath given us all things that pertain unto life and godliness through the knowledge of him that hath called us unto glory and virtue. People have different ideas about different things. The same thing might be done by another person's philosophy, while the same thing might be done a different way by someone else who disagrees. This is unfortunately true in matters of religion, in matters of faith. There are some who believe, oh, it's better this way or it's better that way, when this person's way or that person's way isn't what should be important to us at all. What is God's way is what should be important. And it is his divine power that hath given us all things that pertain unto life and godliness. If God has revealed it in his book, you need to be concerned about it. If God has remained silent about it, whatever it may be, in his book, you don't need to be concerned about it. No, not from a spiritual point of view. His book is a complete document. Everything you need to know about life and godliness is contained therein, comes to you through the knowledge of him that called you to glory and to virtue. That latter, virtue, is literally defined to mean moral excellence. That which is excellent is that upon which there can hardly be an improvement made. It is within that book in which we are given all things that pertain unto life and godliness that there are also brought unto us certain exceeding great and precious promises. They make us partakers of the divine nature. Now, this goes back to what we mentioned before. His way, her way, God's way. Which seems to be the best way to you? It is the divine nature of which we should want to be partakers. And we are partakers of the divine nature. We are more like God than we will be at any other time, when we're following not after the patterns of the world and of humanity, but rather after him who has given us everything we need to know about life and godliness, who has told us how to escape the corruption that is in the world, corruption that is there through lust. Sometimes when medical science is trying to cure a dread disease, they'll look for a single catalyst to that disease.
a single condition of the human body and of our chemistries that seem to make that individual with this particular condition or that more likely than any other to develop that disease. And if they can identify that one cause that tends to trigger this, that it is by that they feel we will have mastered the control and the cure of this disease. Somewhat similarly, what is true of that is true of this. If we understand what it is about humanity that makes us more susceptible to the corruption that is in the world, to cure that will cure the greatest problem that humanity has in his existence, and that is his sin guiltiness. Peter tells us what the problem is. It is through lust, our own lust, our own desires for things that we ought to despise and abhor, through our lust, that we become susceptible to the corruption that is in the world. Get rid of the lust, you get rid of the problem, you slam the door shut in Satan's face, and you cancel out his ability to successfully tempt when you control the problem of lust. We tend to make a very narrow definition of what lust is, to associate it with various expressions of physical immorality. Fact of the matter is, lust involves itself in every sin that a man commits. James cautioned us to say, let no man say when he's tempted, I am tempted of God. For God cannot be tempted of evil, neither tempteth he any man. But every man is tempted when he's drawn away of his own lust and enticed. Lust, when it is conceived, brings forth sin. Sin, when it's finished, brings forth death. Do not err, my beloved brethren, from the first chapter of James' epistle. Do not err. Do not err about what? Do not err about the origins of temptation. Doesn't come from God. It's not something that God sends upon you because of some displeasure that God has found in you. No temptation, you see, comes from Satan, but you open the door to Satan's temptation through your lust. Every man is tempted, James said, when he's drawn away of his own lust and enticed. Some people have had bad habits before, whether it be with substance abuse or what have you. Something in their psyche makes them crave those things. Something about the chain of thought that dominates the mind causes them to believe and will not be dissuaded from believing that they must have those things. They must satisfy their lust for their addiction, whatever it is to which they are addicted. And those that overcome addiction, when they realize what those addictions have done to their physical well-being, what it's done to their social well-being, what it's done to their financial well-being, what it's done to their family's well-being, what it's done to their soul's well-being, once they become convinced of all of the damage that has been done, that which they once desired, they'll eventually begin to hate, and rightfully so,
because then they realized that none of those things to which they were addicted were ever their friends at all, but only their mortal enemies. Every man is tempted when he's drawn away of his own lust and enticed. When you learn to hate that which you once loved, but which was destructive to your spiritual well-being, you're conquering the problem of lust. You're learning to hate what you ought to hate that is destructive to your well-being. You're learning to love instead the God who bought your soul through the blood of Jesus Christ. You learn that lust, as James pointed out, when it's conceived, brings forth sin. Now remember James' advice, do not err, my beloved brethren. Don't err in misjudging what lust does. It brings forth a conception of sin. Sin brings forth death. Don't err into thinking that it doesn't, because it does. Don't err, my beloved brethren. What kind of death does sin bring? Sometimes our sins actually bring forth the death of the body. We mentioned substance abuse. We probably cannot number the number of people who have lost their lives because they have abused their bodies with drugs, alcohol, perhaps others. But yet that's not the worst death penalty that comes from sin. The Apostle Paul pointed out to the church at Colossae that God is our life. God is our spiritual life. God sustains physical life. God created physical life. God created spiritual life. God sustains spiritual life. When we are told that the wage of sin is death, and it is, the death to which reference is being made is, contrary to popular belief, not the death of the body, although the body does die. The death that is the wage of sin is separation from God, eternal death. God is our life, therefore we are separated from God, we are separated from spiritual life. It's one thing to die in the body, and all will. It's another thing for the process of death to be perpetuated throughout eternity because that a person is separated from his God. And this is what happens is the wage of sin. This is what happens when a person is drawn away of his own lust. This is what happens when, because of a man's lust, his soul is corrupted with sin, and he is corrupted with the sin that is in the world. The world, you see, from which we need to protect ourselves. Oh, a great deal of interest has been shown, and rightfully so, over those concerned about their environment, about preserving the world, protecting the world from the pollution and the corruption that we cause. Oh, but no, that's not our greatest concern. It's a significant concern, but it's not the greatest concern that we have. The greatest concern, you see, is not to protect the earth from human beings. Our greatest concern is how to protect human beings from the corruption that is in the world through lust. And here we find that Peter and James, in concert one with another,
have told us exactly how that is done. The Apostle Paul made somewhat of a comparative reference to the creation when he spoke of his spiritual mission in the earth as an apostle of Jesus Christ. And he said, God, who made the light to shine out of the darkness, hath shone in our hearts to send forth the glory of the knowledge of God in the face of Jesus Christ. And we have this treasure in earthen vessels, that the excellency of the power might be of God and not of us, he said to the church at Corinth, 2 Corinthians chapter 4. What had God done? Oh, we have already observed him at 2 Peter at chapter 3. To have been the creator of the universe and the sustainer thereof. Paul acknowledged that when he said he caused the light to shine out of darkness. There is Paul's comparative reference to the works of God at the moment of creation when he said, let there be light. It's not the only miraculous thing, though, that God has done. Paul said he also shone in our hearts. That is to eliminate the darkness of sin and death. And as a result, Paul says, we have been enabled to show forth the light of the knowledge of the glory of God. And here, he said, is a treasure that we have in earthen vessels. Vessels that are made out of the same material as is the earth. Dust. What's made of dust cannot last. Paul said, here are all of these wonderful things that God has placed in these, us, earthen vessels. The earth will pass away and everything in it, as will you. What is in your earthen vessel today?

Hello, my name is Griffin Collins, and I have an exciting announcement. We will begin releasing a weekly devotional on Facebook titled Matters That Matter. In these weekly devotionals, we will discuss topics that are important and specific to the Lord's Church today. What does the Bible say about trusting others? Am I required to be faithful as a Christian? I pray that you will follow along with us as we explore matters that matter today.

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4: If you had died for the sins of the world, how would you feel when men took your name in vain? When men damaged themselves by dabbling in sin instead of glorifying you as their Savior? When men fussed and got angry among themselves rather than uniting in service and worship to you? When men went fishing or to the ball game on the day you had set aside for them to worship you? When men refused to obey what you said they had to do to gain the benefit of your death? How would you feel when men refused to go to church service because they didn't like the messenger who was telling the good news of your work? When men didn't respect you enough to wear your name? When men didn't care if their conduct caused someone else to stumble? What would you think about such thoughtless people? What about the Lord? What does He think? I'm Jim Dearman with a brief message of truth for the world.
5: Well,

Oh, be careful, little feet, where you go. It's a line from a beloved children's song stressing the importance of staying away from places that will harm them. The sad part about life on earth is there are bad places devised by those with wicked hearts. Feet represent mobility. They carry us to places, events, and even to people. But what if our feet move us to sinful places or immoral activities? Proverbs 6:16-19 tells us that God hates feet that make haste to run to evil. Some people are so put off by God, they run away from Him. They run to fornication and greed, hate, lawlessness, lewdness, and a world of sin. God's people should protect their feet. Protect it with the gospel, Ephesians 6:15. They should make them beautiful by preaching the gospel, Romans 10:14-15. They should go and do whatever God asks. Have you been careful with your little feet?

What do you consider to be America's most pressing concern? What is the supreme issue? In our last session together, we talked about the fact that some people say, well, that's got to be the economy. That's the one that pops up in the polls after various elections occur. People are concerned about their money, their pocketbook, their savings, their future, their retirement. Others are concerned about illegal immigration. Some people are concerned about the high crime rate. What about the threat of terrorism? We've got welfare and entitlements that are chewing up a sizable percentage of tax income. And we've got the energy crisis, oil dependency. And what I suggested to you in our last session was that if the founders were here today, that is not the listing they would give. Oh, they would be concerned about those things, and they would have very specific opinions about those things. But that's not what they would say is the number one critical key to national success and national survival. I contended, and I believe I presented sufficient proof, that they would have said Christianity is the key to national success. We began looking at these proclamations, 15 in all, that were issued by the Continental Congress during the formative years of the birth of our nation, the 8 years of the Revolutionary War, issued from 1775 to 1783 by some 200-plus quintessential founders of the Republic. In their own words, they indicated their number one concern. Let's move to another one of these proclamations. This one issued by the Continental Congress, March 7th, 1778. Read with me these words. Whereas Almighty God in the righteous dispensation of His providence hath permitted the continuation of a cruel and desolating war in our land, and it being at all times the duty of a people to acknowledge God in all His ways, and more especially to humble themselves before Him when evident tokens of His displeasure are manifested, to acknowledge His righteous governance, confess and forsake their evil ways, and implore His mercy. So all of these fundamental concepts pulled together, we need forgiveness of sin from God, we need to acknowledge His providential dealings in our lives, resolve that it be recommended to the United States of America to set apart Wednesday, the 22nd of April next, to be observed as a day of fasting, humiliation, and prayer, and at one time and with one voice, the inhabitants may acknowledge the righteous dispensations of divine providence and confess their iniquities and transgressions for which the land mourneth, that they may implore the mercy and forgiveness of God and beseech Him that vice, profaneness, extortion, and every evil may be done away, and that we may be a reformed and happy people. Let's pause there just a moment and comment on these incredible insights. Do we want to be a happy people? Do we want to be as a nation a successful people? A people that is prosperous? Well, here the founders gave the keys to it. We've got to be right with God, we've got to confess our sins, and we've got to discourage as much as we possibly can evil behavior.

in our civilization. Do you realize we're living at a time now in America where evil is flaunted in public? The Hollywood crowd openly promotes and manifests their wickedness, their evil, their sexual infidelity, their perversions. We're living at a time where we are having a national discussion about same-sex marriage. Folks, the founder said, if we want to be a happy people, we've got to get rid of this vile profaneness, and we've got to conform ourselves to the will of God. It's the only hope of our republic. Look what else they said along that line. That it may please Almighty God to guard and defend us against our enemies and give vigor and success to our military operations by sea and land, that it may please Him to bless the civil rulers and people, strengthen and perpetuate our union, and in His own good time, establish us in the peaceable enjoyment of our rights and liberties. That it may please Him to bless our schools and seminaries of learning and make them nurseries of true piety, virtue, and useful knowledge. Notice that piety and virtue are talking about morality and Christian thinking. That it may please Him to cause the earth to yield its increase and to crown the year with His goodness. So here is a tremendous proclamation that has numerous allusions to Scripture and certainly numerous indications of the providence of God in working in our behalf as a nation and the need for us as a people to turn to Him if we hope to have national success. This particular proclamation ends with the statement, God save the United States of America. Let's examine another very interesting document, this one available at loc.gov, Library of Congress. Here is a general order issued by the father of our country in Anno Domini. Notice that, year of our Lord, referring to the Lord Jesus Christ in 1778. Notice that this particular general order was issued from the Continental Army's headquarters, which at this time was at Valley Forge, Saturday, May 2nd, 1778. Notice, the Commander-in-Chief directs the divine service be performed every Sunday at 11 o'clock in those brigades to which there are chaplains, those which have none to attend the places of worship nearest to them. It is expected that officers of all ranks will, by their attendance, set an example to their men. Now notice, here is the Commander-in-Chief of the Continental Army issuing general orders to the entire military saying every Sunday all of the soldiers need to attend church. They need to pause what they're doing and they need to either have a service with their chaplain or they need to find the nearest church building and engage in Christian worship. Is this the thrust? Is this the orientation of the American military today? May I suggest to you, if it is not, then according to the founders, we are in trouble. Notice what else our Commander-in-Chief at that time said. While we are zealously performing the duties of good citizens and soldiers, we certainly ought not to be inattentive to the higher duties of religion, to the distinguished character of patriot. It should be our highest glory to add the more distinguished character of Christian. The signal instances of providential goodness which we have experienced and which have now almost crowned our labors with complete success demand from us in a peculiar manner the warmest returns of gratitude and piety to the supreme author of all that is good. Unquestionably, this is not the orientation of our military today. Encouraging the American soldier not only to be a great American, a great patriot, but above all, to be a Christian. Why did the Continental Army Commander-in-Chief say such a thing? He said, because in times of public distress,
We desperately need the favor of heaven. We need God to assist us if we hope to be successful in our military pursuits. These are foundational, fundamental concepts that are so critical to the very fabric of our civilization. Let's look at the next Continental Congress proclamation. This one issued November 17th, 1778. It having pleased Almighty God through the course of the present year to bestow great and manifold mercies on the people of these United States, and it being the indispensable duty of all men gratefully to acknowledge their obligations to Him for benefits received, resolved that it be and hereby is recommended to the legislative or executive authority of each of the said states to appoint Wednesday, the 30th day of December next, to be observed as a day of public thanksgiving and praise. Imagine that, the Congress urging Americans to praise God, that all the people may with united hearts on that day express a just sense of His unmerited favors, particularly in that it hath pleased Him by His overruling providence to support us in a just and necessary war for the defense of our rights and liberties, by affording us seasonable supplies for our armies, by disposing the heart of a powerful monarch to enter into alliance with us and aid our cause, by defeating the counsels and evil designs of our enemies and giving us victory over their troops, and by the continuance of that union among these states, which by His blessing will be their future strength and glory. And it is further recommended that together with devout thanksgivings may be joined a penitent confession of our sins and humble supplication for pardon through the merits of our Savior. Let us pause here for just a moment and once again emphasize this critical point. What is the foundational, core, key concept that stands and overshadows all other concerns that we may have concerning the future success and survival of our nation? The founders articulated it precisely, very pointedly, very specifically, and they did it repeatedly, if we'll sit up and pay attention. They said we need to have God and Jesus Christ on our side. We need to live our lives in harmony with their will. We need to own up to our transgressions of their law. We need to obey God. We need to practice the Christian religion. Now, I suspect that a significant percentage of our citizenry is not prepared to listen to that advice. And even if they heard it, they may not give it a second thought. In fact, they may brush it aside and say, well, I don't agree with that and I'm not going that direction. Fine. As long as they understand that the men that launched this grand experiment, that set forth this incredible nation that has far excelled all other nations in all of human history in virtually every category or classification you want to examine, the men who launched this grand scheme said, here's the key to this entire enterprise. We would do well to pay attention and to think soberly on what they said. Notice how this proclamation concludes. Our arms, that God might care for our arms by land and sea, that He might prosper them, our liberty and independence secured, our schools and seminaries of learning flourish, our trade be revived, our husbandry and manufactures increased. And notice, the hearts of all, impressed with undissembled, that is non-hypocritical piety, with benevolence and zeal for public good. And it is also recommended that recreations unsuitable to the purpose of such a solemnity may be omitted on that day. So here is yet another proclamation among 15 that emphasize and restate these foundational principles so necessary for national success. Let's look at another one. This one was issued the next year in March of 1779. If you want to get some idea of the facility of the founders with the contents of the Bible, their ability to know Scripture and to allude to it, look carefully at this particular proclamation. Whereas,
in just punishment of our manifold transgressions, it hath pleased the supreme disposer of all events to visit these United States with a calamitous war. Let's pause there for just a moment. Say what? When you took American history in school and you examined all of the causes and aspects of the American Revolution, do you remember your teacher offering as one reason why we engaged in a war with England was because God was punishing us for our sins? You remember your teacher stating that? I can almost guarantee you, absolutely not. And how many Americans today would say that we, when we get involved in military action in places and our young people are losing their lives in war, how many people are willing to stand up and say, you know, God's punishing us because of our sins, because of our impurities? If we would all get our act together and humbly bow before the God of the universe, He would be with us through these endeavors. No, in fact, if that's ever even raised as a possibility, that person is immediately booed and brushed aside as some sort of a right-wing religious wacko. But here in an official political pronouncement, the founders of our civilization said that the calamitous war into which they were subjected, the Revolutionary War, one of the reasons for that was because they were being punished for their sins. And yet observe that they also tempered that remark because they understood that they were striving to please God. Hence, they say, through which His divine providence hath hitherto in a wonderful manner conducted us, so that we might acknowledge that the race is not to the swift, nor the battle to the strong. There they are quoting Ecclesiastes 9 verse 11. And whereas notwithstanding the chastisements received and benefits bestowed, too few have been sufficiently awakened to a sense of their guilt, or warmed with gratitude, or taught to amend their lives and turn from their sins, an expression used in both Jeremiah and 1 Chronicles, that so he might turn from his wrath, that is an expression used in 2 Kings 23. And whereas from a consciousness of what we have merited at His hands and an apprehension that the malevolence of our disappointed enemies, like the incredulity of Pharaoh, that's an allusion to the Pharaoh of the Exodus, may be used as the scourge of omnipotence to vindicate His slighted majesty, there is reason to fear that He may permit much of our land to become the prey of the spoiler. That too is a biblical expression from 2 Kings 21. Our borders to be ravaged, our habitations destroyed. An expression from 1 Chronicles chapter 4 and verse 41. Let's pause there just a moment. You're telling me that the founder said that because of the sins that exist among the population of America, that God may very well allow our enemies to ravage our land and destroy our efforts? The founders believed that. And they quoted Scripture to back it up. It's time for Americans to recognize that we as a nation, because of our multitude of sins, merit the disapproval of God and even punishment from God. The solution, according to the founders, is to turn to God and to cry out in penitence. Notice, in view of these matters then, the founders said, resolved, that it is recommended to the several states to appoint the first Thursday in May next to be a day of fasting, humiliation, and prayer to Almighty God, that He will be pleased to avert those impending calamities which we have but too well deserved, that He will grant us His grace to repent of our sins and amend our lives according to His holy word. Let's pause and comment on that point. According to God's holy word, that is the guide, that is the means by which our lives can be directed, by which we will know what sin is and therefore what we are to repent of. You know, they were referring to the Bible, not the Quran, not the Hindu Vedas, not the Buddhist Patakis. Folks, the founders understood that the Word of God on this planet is found solely in the receptacle
of the Bible, consisting of Old Testament and New Testament. They said that over and over. So the only way for our national existence to be perpetuated is if a majority of our citizenry understands the Bible. We know what will offend God. We know what will please God. And then to conform our lives to that. And if we fail to do that, if we don't give attention to His holy word, as they said, then we cannot expect the approbation of heaven and prosperity to be placed upon our endeavors as a nation. This is written into the Constitution of the universe by God Himself, that He will continue that wonderful protection which hath led us through the paths of danger and distress, that He will be a husband to the widow and a father to the fatherless children. Do you know that's a direct quote of Psalm 68:5? Who weep over the barbarities of a savage enemy, that He will grant us patience in suffering. That's James chapter 5, verse 10. And fortitude in adversity. That is Proverbs chapter 24. That He will inspire us with humility, moderation, and gratitude in prosperous circumstances. That He'll give wisdom to our counsels, firmness to our resolutions, and victory to our arms. That He will bless the labors of the husbandman, which is a reference directly from the New Testament, 2 Timothy chapter 2, and pour forth abundance so that we may enjoy the fruits of the earth in due season. Another biblical expression, Leviticus 26, verse 4. Look how often these men quoted Scripture. These men not only knew their Bibles, they were familiar with Bible teaching, they wove it into their political utterances. Absolutely astounding. That He will cause union, harmony, and mutual confidence to prevail throughout these states. That He will bestow on our great ally, referring to France, all those blessings which may enable him to be gloriously instrumental in protecting the rights of mankind and promoting the happiness of his subjects. That He will bountifully continue His paternal care to the commander-in-chief, that would be George Washington, and the officers and soldiers of the United States. That He will grant the blessings of peace to all contending nations, freedom to those who are in bondage, and comfort to the afflicted. That last expression is from Psalm 119. That He will diffuse useful knowledge, extend the influence of true religion. We've seen this before. They're referring to Christianity. That is true religion. And give us that peace of mind which the world cannot give, an expression used by both Jesus and Paul, that He will be our shield in the day of battle, a common expression in the Psalms, our comforter in the hour of death, that's Psalm 23, verse 4, and our kind parent and merciful judge through time and through eternity. Observe, this proclamation was thoroughly laced with, permeated by God's holy word, the Bible. These men understood that the Bible's the word of God, and understanding it, knowing it, and applying it was essential to national success and national survival. Oh, that we could get our politicians, men and women, to return to this kind of serious, devout attention to knowing and applying the Word of God. Here's yet another proclamation, this one dated October 20th, 1779, also loaded with rich spiritual goodness. Whereas it becomes us humbly to approach the throne of Almighty God with gratitude and praise for the wonders which His goodness has wrought in conducting our forefathers to this Western world. You know, we often think in terms of the founders of our country being our forefathers, but the forefathers to the founders were the pilgrims, those who had come 150 or so years before that. And notice in this great proclamation, they allude to these individuals and call upon our recognition of the great contribution they made to the formation eventually of our nation. So God conducted the pilgrims to this Western world for His protection to them and to their posterity amid difficulties and dangers, for raising us, their children, from deep distress to be numbered among the nations of the earth. Notice that. The founders gave God the credit for achieving national status.
and for arming the hands of just and mighty princes in our deliverance, which included France and other allies, and especially for that he had been pleased to grant us the enjoyment of health, and so to order the revolving seasons that the earth hath produced her increase in abundance, blessing the labors of the husbandman, spreading plenty through the land, that he hath prospered our arms and those of our ally, been a shield to our troops in the hour of danger, pointed their swords to victory, led them in triumph over the bulwarks of the foe, that he hath gone with those who went out into the wilderness against the savage tribes. I wish we had time to talk about that. There were literally savage tribes that would cut a woman open in order to see her infant child fall out onto the ground. A gruesome sight, but they were savage tribes. That God hath stayed the hand of the spoiler, turned back his meditated destruction. That he hath prospered our commerce, given success to those who sought the enemy on the face of the deep. Now notice, he's listed a number of tremendous blessings bestowed by the God of the universe upon the founders and their predecessors. But out of all of those, what would you say is the ultimate, the quintessential blessing given by God? Here's what they said. Above all, he hath diffused the glorious light of the gospel, whereby through the merits of our gracious Redeemer, we may become the heirs of his eternal glory. Folks, please do not miss that. The founders were very cognizant of the fact that they had been given many different wonderful blessings over a long period of time, which they said all came from God as the source. But if you want to stand back as a founder of our civilization and scan those last 150 years or so and look at what was happening at the contemporary moment that they were writing, when they had been able to become an independent nation, though they were wrestling to maintain it, when it came down to them just scanning all of these tremendous blessings that they recognized came from God, they really came down at the very end and said, you know what? The best thing God's done for us, that which transcends all of our other blessings, we have been allowed to be exposed to and to embrace the gospel of Christ and to enjoy a Redeemer who makes it possible for us to be forgiven of sin. I again say to you, if that is not the thrust of our politicians today, we are electing the wrong people. And we had better rethink our whole approach to selecting our national and local leaders. Therefore resolved that it be recommended to the several states to appoint Thursday, the 9th day of December next, to be a day of public and solemn thanksgiving to Almighty God for His mercies. Let's move down just a little bit and notice where they say, and that he would grant to his church the plentiful effusions of divine grace and pour out his Holy Spirit on all ministers of the gospel. How many Americans know that the founders of our country referred to the Holy Spirit and Jesus Christ and God? They're talking about Bible religion. And look at this, that he would bless and prosper the means of education and spread the light of Christian knowledge through the remotest corners of the earth. Folks, it is clear that the founders believed that Christianity was to be spread worldwide, and America had a responsibility to do it. Now notice as we move down to the bottom of this particular proclamation, they conclude by saying that they hoped that God would in mercy look down upon this nation, pardon all of our sins, receive us into His favor, and finally, that He would establish the independence of these United States upon the basis of. Now notice carefully what the founders had to say on this. First, ask yourself the question, what would you say? On what is our independence based? And you get all kinds of reactions to that. Well, you know, we want a place to be free. We want to get out from under British rule. We want a place where everybody has a right to live however he or she wants. Well, we want to create a government and environment of multiculturalism and diversity where we can celebrate all different ideologies, all different religions, even hold up and celebrate non-religion, you know, atheism. And we want a government that will take care of all of its people, give them a monthly check. You know, these are all the things that people would say this nation was founded upon. But that's not what the founders said. They said, may God help us to establish our independence upon the Christian religion. Folks,
That is the country that we were intended to have together.

If you enjoyed America's Most Pressing Concern, you will want to read the book on which it was based, Christ and the Continental Congress, a beautiful coffee table style book that is filled with stunning pictures and powerful historical information about the founding. If you would like to have your own copies of the 15 Continental Congress proclamations, the proclamation packet is available that contains all 15 proclamations suitable for framing. 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
2: It's 71 degrees.

0: Good morning. The last morning, the early bird session, you guys are the elite. You are the endurers. You are the few and the proud. It is good to be with you this morning. If you haven't already, you may want to be opening your Bibles to 1 Corinthians, the 13th chapter, and we'll continue our study on love. When we think about this great topic of love, we think about how easy it is to misunderstand. As a matter of fact, a lot of people today, and really for a lot of years, have talked about that love is a give and take relationship. We know what a saw is. It cuts wood, but there are various kinds of saws. There can be circular saws. This particular saw is a reciprocating saw. And the name comes from the direction of the blade. The blade travels back and forth, back and forth. When we think of the expression quid pro quo, or the slang, I'll scratch your back and you scratch mine, there are many people that believe that that's healthy relationships. Those people that say marriage is 50-50, that's this kind of language. But yet in Scripture we learn that that's not so, and really experts are learning that it's not so. Really for several decades now, psychologists and counselors have been writing about the fact that when they work with couples that are involved in this kind of relationship, they call them ailing relationships. The idea that we're going to do some kind of emotional or merit accounting, and we're going to make sure that if I'm kind to you today, you ought to be kind to me tomorrow. And if I do something on your chore list today, you ought to do something on my chore list tomorrow. And couples that get in this mindset that says, hey, I'm keeping up with what I do, and I'm also keeping up with what you do, and let's be sure and let's even this out. Well, in one sense, we could see how that might seem like a good relationship. But when we look deeper, and when we learn truth, we learn that that's not healthy at all. And so when we consider what is healthy, I'd like for you to think about the fact that, I'm sorry, agape love is unconditional. Now that's what's healthy. It goes against our nature. But it's not a back and forth. Based on what you've just done, I will respond. And based on what I've just done, I expect you to respond. How many times in relationships do we think, I have been so nice to them for several days and they're still being mean to me? Well, the question is, will you still be nice to them again today and again tomorrow? Well, if you are acting based on unconditional love, the answer is yes. You'll continue to be nice unconditionally. You see, that has nothing to do with a back and forth. What does it have to do with? Agape is all about not horizontal relationships, but it's about the vertical. I'm sure you've heard this many times, and so I'm not trying to share something new with you here. I'm just reminding you of a beautiful illustration. When we think about the sun and the moon and how standing on earth at the evening time, you can look up and you can't really see the sun in the evening, but you can see the moon. I remember as a little boy learning the fact that the sun did not create its own energy of light, and I was appalled. I remember even as a little boy staring up and thinking, but it's so bright. You're telling me all that the moon does is that the moon reflects the sun. It has no energy and no illumination of its own except reflective. I want you to imagine you and I being the moon. The only way we can be the moon is to rise above the relationships of this earth as we seek guidance. We can live on this earth and act conditionally toward others, or we can rise above in the sense to say, you know what? I'm going to offer you what God has offered me. I have received the love of God. And remember the first Sunday night we talked about that this love needs to be rooted in knowledge. And so see, this love is about what God teaches me to offer you. And so it doesn't matter what you have done in return. I'm not offering you that love based on that condition. I'm offering you that love based on what I've received from God. God has first loved me, and in that, through knowledge, He is teaching me how to love others. And so every day our love is about first receiving it from God and then offering it to others. And that's the only way love can be unconditional. And that's why this love is so far above our natural being. In other words, even if a worldly person said, I'm going to pull from my higher nature within and I'm going to love better today. Well, they could choose to do some things better. But if all they're ever doing is pulling from their higher nature, they never can accomplish agape. I like this quote here from Maurice Roberts in The Supreme Grace of Christian Love. And he says, why is real Christian love so scarce in the world? It's because its cultivation requires nothing less than the reversal of every instinct. Love is against the grain of nature. It is against every fiber of our being as sinners. Love is not just that warm, good feeling. Love is about action. Action that we would do not because it feels good, not because that person is doing something good in return to us, but it is because that the Lord has taught us how to love. And there's many passages in the Scripture. Many, many, many. But 1 Corinthians, the 13th chapter, is a beautiful passage where we see 15 descriptions that in the Greek, they're all actions telling us this is what love does. And I'd like for you to notice that here in verse 6 this morning, we learn about love that it does not rejoice in iniquity. I'd like for you to think with me for just a moment about that word rejoice. If it does not rejoice in iniquity, what is rejoice? Rejoice is a cheerful, calm, happy, well-off approach. What's interesting, in some civilizations and cultures, this term was used as a salutation. When you were first greeting someone, rejoice. Or as they were parting from you, instead of farewell, think about that, farewell, rejoice. In other words, as you leave, I hope you go about in a glad, calm, happy, peaceful manner. I hope you can go about today rejoicing. Now think about the way God taught us in this description of love. He teaches us that if we truly are loving people, what we do not rejoice in. In other words, we will not look at iniquity and say, oh, cheerful calmness. I'm glad that that is in my life. I'm glad that I can offer this to you. I've got a calmness about this, what? Iniquity. Well, iniquity is injustice, immorality, unrighteousness, wrongdoing. That's why so oftentimes it's just easy to understand that it's another term for sin. And so, what is love? He would say this is what it is not. It does not rejoice. It does not have a calm and welcoming and cheerfulness toward unrighteousness, iniquity in any relationship. You know what's beautiful about Scripture? It's about the time you think, but what does that really mean? Like, I understand rejoicing, and I understand rejoicing not in iniquity to some degree, but how does that really apply to relationships? Because really, that's the context of 1 Corinthians 13 is especially how we love each other. Now, we know the first and greatest commandment is love God. And we know that there's so much here to learn that could be applied in that direction. But 1 Corinthians 13 is laid out so much in our relationship to others. And so you say, all right, I can understand more of rejoicing is not in iniquity as I think about my relationship with God. But how does that affect my relationship with people? Some of you probably already thought about it. There's a passage in the Bible that Paul writes, that just takes this and for about three or four verses just runs with it. We don't have a slide here, but if you will this morning, I'd invite you to turn to Romans the 13th chapter. In Romans the 13th chapter, he gives us great insight about not rejoicing in iniquity. You remember the end of the 12th chapter we've referred to many times about not being overcome evil with evil and not to return our own vengeance. And in 18 he even talks about if it's possible to live peacefully with all men. In other words, we can do our part to offer this unconditional love, but it doesn't mean that others are going to return it. And so we may not always create peace. There's just so much that's said about relationships. And in the 13th chapter he speaks about a relationship submitting to government. But then in the 8th verse he goes back again to a heavier emphasis toward each other. And so in verse 8 he says, owe no one anything except to love one another. Now pause there for just a moment. When he says to owe no one, that word owe is a really strong word of debt. We understand what it is to be in debt. And maybe you're here and you can say, I owe the mortgage company. I owe a loan for whatever. Well, what that means is you are obligated, that there is a payment that is due. You are under obligation. That's the word here. And so when he says, owe no one anything, in other words, he's saying you should not go around in life as far as morally and just or because of just behavior. You should go around and there shouldn't be people saying, that person still owes me something. That person's mistreated me. That person needs to make this right. That person's never forgiven me. We shouldn't live in such a way where we're constantly owing others, except this. Here's the exception. We wake up every morning and we go through the day all day long owing. We're under obligation to offer love to everyone. It's unconditional. There's not anybody that you meet that you are not under the obligation to love them. Even the person that has injured you the deepest, your enemy, you are under obligation to love them. The stranger that you meet on the street, you're under obligation to love them, to offer what is right and best toward them. Your family, your church family, your neighbor. And you say, okay, so we're to love one another. And then he's going to take this in that a little bit unusual spin. A lot of time in Scripture and a lot of time just in life, we think about what love does that's positive. But here, he's going to say, let me tell you some things that love does not do. And so let's continue reading. Verse 8, Romans 13 chapter. Oh, you're under obligation. No one anything except to love one another. For he who loves another has fulfilled the law. And he's talking about that royal law, the second greatest commandment, love your neighbors yourself. Verse 9, for the commandments. So this is how we're going to love one another. You shall not commit adultery. That's iniquity. You shall not murder. That's iniquity. You shall not steal. It's iniquity. You shall not bear false witness. Iniquity. You shall not covet. It's iniquity. If there is any other commandment, are all summed up in this saying, namely, you shall love your neighbor as yourself. That word summed up there is just what we think about in mathematics when you say, I'm going to take this listing of numbers, and instead of having them as five different numbers, I'm going to sum them up and bring them all into one number. Here is the sum of these numbers. So he lays out several sins and he says, let me tell you what love does not do. Love does not do these things. In other words, let me sum it up. Let me take all of these, and he says, and it could be a lot of other sins, and he says, let's sum it up in this. Okay, how are you going to sum up to say, don't do this, don't do this, don't do this, don't do this? He said, I can sum it up in this. Do this. Love your neighbor as yourself. Agape love covers the fact that we do not rejoice in iniquity. Let's go back to the top of that list. He throws out the example to say, here's something that love does not do. Love does not commit adultery. Why? When we rejoice We have a calmness and an acceptance and a cheerfulness about adultery. We don't do that because we love. And the irony of that is oftentimes individuals that are engaged in adultery, they'll tell you that they are engaged in that adultery because they love someone. No. That's not love. That's not agape. That's not the highest love. It may be lust, but it's not love. Well, why do we not practice and rejoice in iniquity in relationships? He describes it very plainly. It's almost as if Paul's saying, if you haven't figured this out, let me say it as clearly as I can say it. Notice what he says in verse 10. Love does no harm to a neighbor. Therefore, and he says, now he's giving a summary again. Love is the fulfillment of the law. So he approaches this paragraph to say, let me tell you how love does not rejoice in iniquity. Here are some examples of how love does not rejoice in iniquity. And then he gives those examples and he says, do I need to give you another principle? Here's another principle. Love does no harm. We are blessed from God so that we can share that blessing with others. We are blessed to be a blessing. But the reverse of that is true. Whenever in our life we rejoice in iniquity, we are bringing harm into our life, and therefore what others will experience is the pain of our harm. I think about a guy I was talking with just the other day. He visited with us at church, just met him for the first time. We visited for a good while after services, and he said, I'm 33. My wife's 33. She walked out the other day. She fell in love with a 24-year-old man. He's standing there with his 6-year-old daughter. He said, I've told her I'd work things out. I told her I'd love to have her back and we can work through this. And she told me, I don't love you anymore. I love him now. Now, just for application of the text, notice she's saying this adultery is love. But do you hear what this man is saying, her husband? He's not using these words, but what he is saying this adultery is harming me. It's hurting me deeply. This beautiful little 6-year-old girl, this adultery is harming her. It's not love. It's harmful. Love does not rejoice. It doesn't have a calm and a cheerful welcoming of sin. Although this woman right now has literally a rejoicing and a calming welcoming of this adultery. And then we're reminded, when we look at this from her eyes, we're reminded of John 8:44, that Satan is the father of lies. She is believing the deception. She is rejoicing in the iniquity because of deception. And then if you're not blinded by the deception, you're over here saying, can't you see the harm? And you know what? She can honestly say, I don't see the harm. And we can stand over here and say, but it's so obvious, the harm. Well, now let's go back to that beginning. Which one is directing you? Is your life being directed from a horizontal perspective? Or is your life being directed from a vertical perspective? Are you and I learning how to love from God? Or are we experiencing feelings and obtaining our guidance from below? You ever had something stolen from you? It's frustrating, isn't it? It was yours. You paid for it. You use it. You need it. You wanted it. And you go out one morning, you go out one afternoon, and it's gone. You know what he's saying here? That's harmful. Love doesn't harm people. Covetousness will lead to harm. Love doesn't harm people. We must guard against being a harm. Do not rejoice in iniquity.
1: But notice what it does rejoice in. It does rejoice in truth. When we think about the powerful example that we see in Scripture of rejoicing in truth, I can't help but think about the entire New Testament. And what I mean by that is, rejoicing in truth is not just as simple as saying, this book right here is true, and you and I really ought to have a cheerful welcoming of this book into acceptance. This book is beautiful. It is true. But to just simply accept the fact that it's a beautiful book of truth is to fall a huge step short. You remember that Jesus Christ came to this earth, and one of the ways in which He is identified is He is identified as truth. I'm the way, the truth, and the life. Jesus Christ was the incarnation of truth. You remember, again, when that was further described in John, the first chapter in verse 14, that Christ became flesh, or the Word became flesh and dwelt among us. Remember, that ends full of what? Grace and truth. And so what we must understand is that to accept truth and to rejoice in truth is saying ultimately that I believe that Jesus ought to be Lord. Because if He's Lord, I'm submissive. He ought to be Lord of my life. I rejoice in Jesus being Lord of my life. Lord, I want to learn from You. What is the truth? And He would say, I've given You a covenant. If you love me, keep my commandments. Rejoicing in truth is accepting Jesus as the one who will

the Messiah is going to come. The Messiah is going to come. You know what? That guy that was born and grew up in Nazareth, that Jesus, you know who he is? He's the Christ. He's the son of David. He is the son of Abraham. Look, Jesus Christ is on this earth. And so you say, wow, I want to learn more about this Jesus. And so you study the Gospels and you learn about his life and you study Acts and you learn about how to come to Jesus and allow him to be your Savior. And then you read the rest of the New Testament, and the rest of the New Testament teaches people that belong to Jesus how to live waiting on Jesus' return. And so we go to Revelation, the 22nd chapter, and we go to literally the last words in the New Testament. And in verse 20 and 21 of Revelation, the 22nd chapter, the Bible closes by saying, "He who testifies to these things says, surely I am coming quickly." Amen. Even so, come. Now notice there's an additional term, there's additional name, there's additional description given here twice. Really, well, twice. Now notice this. Even so, come who? Lord Jesus. The grace of our Lord Jesus Christ be with you all. Amen. What's been added there? Lord. When you start out in the New Testament, at the very beginning, who is he? He is Jesus Christ. If you study through and obey the New Testament, who does he become by the time you get to the end? Our Lord. Yes, he's still Jesus of Nazareth. Yes, he is Christ Messiah. But the question is, when you study through this covenant, does he become your Lord? Is he the one that is governing and reigning in your life so that every day you're living, walking step in step with Jesus? If that's the case, we would all rejoice in truth. How would that change all of our daily relationships if we were rejoicing in truth in that way? Turn with me, if you will, to 2 Thessalonians, the second chapter. And as we start bringing these two points to a conclusion this morning, I want you to see a passage that addresses both of these, the dangers of rejoicing in iniquity and the beauty of rejoicing in truth. And we're going to see that same kind of language about when we don't rejoice in truth, we're going to start believing lies. When we do rejoice in truth, how it blesses our relationship with God, but then also how it blesses our opportunity to live out truth. This is what he says in 2 Thessalonians 2 chapter, verse 9, 10, 11, 12. The coming of the lawless one is according to the working of Satan with all power, signs, and lying wonders, and with all unrighteousness, deception among those who perish. Because why? Notice he said because. He's saying, I want to tell you why this is happening to those that are perishing. Because they did not receive the love of the truth. They didn't rejoice in truth. They didn't pursue truth. They did not love the truth that they might be saved. And for this reason, God will send them strong delusions. In other words, God will allow our heart to be hardened if we do not love truth. He will allow us to believe lies if we do not love truth. For this reason, God will send them strong delusions that they should believe the lie, that they all may be condemned who did not believe the truth, but had what? Pleasure in unrighteousness. Those that rejoiced in iniquity. What happened? They started believing lies. They started believing, having delusional understandings. What did it eventually lead to in the relationship with God? They were lost. But when we take this and apply it back to 1 Corinthians 13 or Romans 8, what else do you think happened to these people? We know for certain this kind of belief system, they went around and harmed other people. Because when we do not rejoice in truth, we will bring pain and suffering even in the lives of others. And yet if we do believe truth, we rejoice in truth, we have the opportunity, we have the opportunity to receive that blessing and to be that blessing. I'd like for us to close this session and these sessions about love, if you will, by looking at Ephesians, the third chapter, and I'd like for us to read Paul's prayer and close in prayer.
I know that Paul's prayer is not

only about love, but I want you to think especially this morning about Paul's prayer for the church and this middle portion of this prayer, how strongly it conveys his desire of love. And as we do this, I just want to ask you, how often do you pray for your congregation to love and to be filled with love? How often do you pray for your physical family that spiritually they would be filled with love? How often do you pray like this for yourself? Verse 14, for this reason I bow my knees to the Father of our Lord Jesus Christ. He's saying, this is what I pray for. This is why I bow my knees. For whom the whole family in the heaven and earth is named, that he would grant you according to the riches of his glory to be strengthened with might through his Spirit in the inner man, that Christ may dwell in your hearts through faith, that you, being rooted and grounded in love, may be able to comprehend with all the saints what is the width, the length, the depth, the height, to know the love of Christ, which passes knowledge, that you may be filled with the fullness of God, to know now to him who is able to do exceedingly abundantly above all that we might ask or think, according to the power that works in us, to him be glory in the church by Christ Jesus to all generations forever. Amen. Let's bow. Most gracious God, we thank you so much for loving us. And God, our prayer is that we could comprehend to a much greater degree Christ's love for us. We know, God, that he's the perfect example, and the love that he offers us is the greatest blessing that we've ever received. And God, so that we can love others, so that we can be rooted and grounded in love, we pray that we can even grow more so to understand the depth and the height and the width and the length of this love. God, our prayer is that we will truly, unconditionally love others because you have taught us and we have allowed you to be the Lord of our life. We surrender all, and it's through your Son's name we pray. Amen.

0: Thank you for tuning in to our Bible study program entitled Christ Mind in You, Philippians 2:5. This program is brought to you by Nathan Church of Christ in Nathan, Arkansas.
1: Welcome, friends, to Christ Mind in You. Hebrews 12:2, we read, look to Jesus, the author, and the finisher of the faith, who for the joy that was set before him endured the cross, despising the shame, and is sat down at the right hand of the throne of God. We want to thank you for watching this Bible study. My name is Gene Jester. I preach in Southwest Arkansas at Nathan Church of Christ, who encourages this program, helps support it somewhat, and also Saratoga Southside and McCaskill Church of Christ. I want to thank KTSS-TV and Mr. Greg Bobo, the owner, and Matt Massanetti, the cameraman, and the work they do to help make this program possible on KTSS-TV and on the cable system in Southwest Arkansas, Texarkana, Liberty Isle, and Nash, and we want to thank all you good people for tuning in occasionally to our program. We welcome you to turn in every week and see Christ's Mind in You or The Way program with Brother Robert Cheatham and Brother Tommy Mouse and myself as we read and analyze passages of Scripture going through a book, one verse at a time. Today we're continuing our study in 2 Timothy 3, and before we go into that study, I want to go to our God in prayer. Our Father who art in heaven, hallowed be thy name. Please bless our study, bless our audience, and help me as the preacher to rightly divide your word and reach the right conclusions. Help us all to realize, as we look at the Bible, where we came from, why we're here, how we're to live while we're here, and where we can go and where we're going. Please forgive my sin, Father. Forgive me and all others who respond to your gospel law of salvation. Help the sick. Encourage the lonely. Strengthen the elderly. Prosper each Christian with enough finances, as you know we need, and strengthen us to meet temptations, burdens, and trials, and difficulties. And continue to bless us with joy in serving Jesus. Help our boys and girls. Keep them from Satan's traps and hurts and harms. And may the words of my mouth and the meditation of my heart be acceptable in thy sight, O Lord, my strength and my redeemer. In Jesus' name, amen. Today, 2 Timothy 3, verse 6 says, for this sort are they which creep into houses and lead captive silly women, laden with sins and led away with divers lusts. We talked a little bit about the silly women and those false teachers who would lead such last week. I have another passage right here I'd like to look at, and that's in 2 Timothy 4. What these people, I think, really need is a powerful dose of the Word of God to help them cause them to want to correct their lives. I charge thee before God and the Lord Jesus Christ, who shall judge the quick and the dead, as appearing in his kingdom. Preach the word, be instant in season, out of season. Reprove, rebuke, exhort with all longsuffering and doctrine. For the time will come when men will not endure sound doctrine, but after their own lust, they leap to themselves teachers, having itching ears. And they shall turn away their ears from the truth and shall be turned unto fables. Friends, that's saying you can stay with the truth or you can turn your ears away from the truth. Get it, friends, the truth. In a world which wants to say in our materialistic postmodern society, there's no such thing as the truth. When they will make light of me and you and say we're the worst kind of people, if we say there is truth, a body of knowledge that must be learned and obeyed, that there is authoritative scripture to which we all answer to Jesus Christ in the judgment day, that we can know the truth. John 8:32, Jesus said, you shall know the truth, and the truth shall make you free. Ephesians 5:17, Paul says, wherefore be not foolish, but understand what the will of the Lord is. We can know, we can understand the truth. What is the truth? John 17:17, Christ prayed to the God of heaven, sanctify them, the apostles, through thy truth, thy word is truth. The word of God is truth. So, some folks would turn away from the truth if we listen to them. They want teachers that please their own evil desires, own lust. They want their ears scratched, pleasant things to the ears. Instead, the word of God will reprove us. It'll rebuke us when we're wrong, and it will exhort us. It will encourage us with all long-suffering and doctrine. So we need the word preached, don't we? Preach the word. Don't listen to these guys that slip into houses and lead captive silly men or silly women with false doctrines and into lustful living, ungodly living. Either way, it gets you in trouble. In 2 Peter 1, Peter talks about false teaching era in the religious world. But there were false prophets, verse 1 and 2. also among the people, talking about the Old Testament days. Even as there should be false teachers among you, who privately shall bring them damnable heresies, even denying the Lord that bought them, and bring upon themselves swift destruction. Damnable heresies are doctrines that damn your soul, that destroy your soul if you believe them. And swift destruction will come in the judgment day then. But it lasts through eternity. You're not just punished for a little while, it's over. It's everlasting punishment, the Bible says. In fact, the Lord says it like this in Matthew 25:46, about the sheep on the right hand, the goats on the left, the saved, the lost, and these shall go away into everlasting punishment, but the righteous into life eternal. Same amount of time, eternal, everlasting, no end to the punishment, no end to the reward for the saved. And many shall follow their pernicious ways, their evil ways, because reason, by reason of whom the way of truth. A way of truth? Is there a way of truth? The Bible says so again, over and over and over. We're told there is singular, the truth, the gospel. Colossians 1:4-6 speaks about people bearing fruit when they hear and learn the word of the truth of the gospel. It produces fruit in their lives. That's how the Holy Spirit produces fruit. We're going to study about the fruits of the Spirit someday, Lord willing. Galatians 5:21-23. Well, how does the Spirit produce fruits? Through the word, the truth, the gospel, your New Testament. But some folks will follow these evil teachers and their evil ways. It's going to cause the way of truth to be evil spoken of by others who are going to look at this way of living and teaching. But furthermore, they're going to find it's bringing punishment to their soul. He's going to tell us in that chapter 2 of 2 Peter, these false teachers will work because of covetousness, greed. They're going to use feigned, fake, insincere words and going to make merchandise out of you. They're going to try to make money off of you. They're going to be judged for it, he said. Then he gives some examples of God's ability to punish the wicked and help the saved. He didn't spare the angels that sinned back yonder, somewhere beginning of time or before time. Cast them down to hell, being a Greek word, Tartarus, that's only used this one time in the New Testament, I read. A place where they're kept under captivity, limitation, unpleasant place till the judgment day. When the devil and his angels shall be told in Matthew 25:41, to the ghost, depart ye cursed into everlasting fire prepared for the devil and his angels. Hell's prepared for the devil and the demons, friend, and the lost. But these false, God's able to cast the angels down, deliver them where he wants them. He's able to destroy all that world of wickedness around Noah, save Noah and seven other souls, Noah's wife and boys and their wives. He's able to burn up Sodom and Gomorrah and save Lot, just Lot, in that wicked, horrible, homosexual environment that he burned up with fire and brimstone from heaven. He said, making them an example unto those that should live ungodly. And then we're going to have a Supreme Court this last few days who has ruled in this country that homosexual marriages must be allowed to take place in every state. Friends, I don't care if it is five Supreme Court justices and one president turning his rainbow of lights on in the White House, celebrating. It doesn't change the Word of God one word. We're going to be judged by this book in the judgment day. I pray for America. He also had the power to deliver just Lot out of that homosexual mess when he burned them up with fire and brimstone from heaven. Lot and his wife and two girls, and his wife was so weak, she looked back and disobeyed the command of God not look back and turned into a pillar of salt. The two girls had been so tainted by the sinful environment they were around, they decided they was going to want some descendants for their daddy, so they got him drunk, of all things, and then had babies by him, each one of them. What a pollution caused ungodly thinking on the part of those girls. And then Lot's called righteous soul, just Lot. But then those false teachers are further described. They walk in verse 10, the flesh and the lust of uncleanness and despise authority, government. They despise the elders and the preachers, and they despise even authorities in the land, I'm sure, civil governments. Presumptuous they are, self-willed. They're not afraid to speak evil of dignities. Whereas angels, which are greater in power and might, might not bring writing accusation against the Lord, like we read in other places where Michael the archangel didn't say to the devil to be rebuked of his power, but the Lord rebuked you, he said, when they were arguing over the body of Moses. But these as natural brute beasts, these false teachers that would lead captive silly women, led away with divers lust, and laden with sins, natural brute beasts, those kind of guys preaching, You can't be a Christian like a natural brute beast, friends. You got to control your appetites. These guys are made to be taken and destroyed, speaking evil of things they understand not, and shall already perish in their own corruption. And shall receive the reward of unrighteousness, as they count its pleasure to riot in the daytime. They have parties all through the day. They don't get enough of it at night when most partying takes place. Spots they are in blemishes, spoiling themselves with their own deceivings while they feast. Some of these guys claim to be Christians, see, trying to feast with the Christians, the church. Having eyes full of adultery, makes me think about the days of Noah. It says, imagination, the thought of their heart was on evil continually. They thought about adultery everywhere they looked. They cannot cease from sin, beguiling unstable souls in heart they have exercised with covetous practices. Cursed children, which have forsaken the right way and gone astray, following the way of Balaam, the son of Beor, who loved the wages of unrighteousness. These false teachers were out for the money and also sinful pleasures. They didn't bother them a bit to teach religious error and lead these people astray. It makes me think of what I saw on a television show a few years ago, not many years ago at all. I think it was from Puerto Rico. A preacher had built up a big following down there in Puerto Rico, came up here to Houston, held a meeting, showed a big crowd of the cameras taking pictures. A big crowd of people at that church meeting, so he was holding a service, and had a large crowd, and he told them things like, I am Jesus, I am God. And then he believed in a Christianity, quote, lifestyle of enjoy yourself. Showed him and two beautiful women, one on each side of him, sitting in a bar drinking liquor. He's a preacher. He's a Christian. Makes me think about what Peter said about these false teachers here and their own lust, uncleanness, despising authority. I read about a woman in Colorado. She was looking for a religion that wasn't too restrictive. She wanted a religion that didn't bind her down. She wanted a religion that leave her free to have a relaxed, fun life. So she starts visiting different churches. And she visited this one church this Sunday, had a woman preacher. And they announced they were going to have a church picnic the following Saturday at a certain place. And so she went to that picnic, and the woman preacher was there, and guess what she was doing? She was carrying around her can of beer, drinking beer as she visited with the people. A woman preacher, number one, is a sin, 1 Timothy 2, 9 through 15, 1 Corinthians 14, 34 and 35, and it's a sin to drink the liquor, 1 Peter 4, 3. Banqueting, social drinking. She decided she wouldn't go to that church because she felt like she'd be free and not be too overly having rules over her head. No pressure on her. I thought, what a farce. You know, friends, I've seen some people that didn't want you to teach the truth. One time I was handing out this tract, and I recommend A.G. Hobbs tracts highly. Brother John Hobbs sells them now, his nephew. A.G. Hobbs tracts. This one here I handed out to our Baptist friends. That man was supposed to be a member of the church. He jumped on me the first thing. That's wrong, Gene. I paid for these out of my own pocket, 60 cents apiece, and gave them to the people there that night to study, and we studied through these. But he told me I was wrong to hand out a tract like that. I had another deal one time. Now, I won't tell you, most of the people where I preached have been so encouraging to me, and they've encouraged me more than I deserved. But every once in a while, you run into a guy that's supposed to be a member of the church that's really not faithful. This is one. I recommend highly the Mission Printing work in Arlington, Texas. Great little booklet that's coming out to help defend the faith. Why I left the Catholic Church. I used this one night in a lesson, gave everybody a copy of it. One guy was so mad, and when the church was over, he jammed me in my chest with it and said, "You're the devil." Friends, he'd been a Catholic. He wasn't changed much yet, was he? Why I left the church. That man told the reason why he left it. Well, our time's up. We're here because we love you and God loves you and Christ died for your soul.

0: Hello, my name is Griffin Collins, and I have an exciting announcement. We will begin releasing a weekly devotional on Facebook titled Matters That Matter. In these weekly devotionals, we will discuss topics that are important and specific to the Lord's Church today. What does the Bible say about trusting others? Am I required to be faithful as a Christian? I pray that you will follow along with us as we explore matters that matter today.
1: Let's make the most of a minute. Right now, on the screen of your imagination, picture all of your possessions. I mean the car and the house and the bank account, the furniture, everything there is. Now, stand back and tell me, what's the most valuable possession that you have? Actually, the true answer may surprise you. It's your soul. Charlemagne was a Roman emperor of the 6th and 7th centuries. It is said that when his tomb was unearthed, the corpse was found situated in a seated position with an open Bible on the lap and a bony finger pointed to Mark 8, verse 36. Here's what it says. What shall it profit a man if he gains the whole world and loses his own soul? Or what shall a man give in exchange for his soul? You see, your soul is your most priceless possession. Let's work to deal with it according to God's Word. I'm Glenn Colley from the Church of Christ, hoping you make the most of your minutes.
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2: It's 71 degrees.
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0: Welcome once again to Counterpoint. We're so grateful that you're with us today. We're going to be talking about the trials of life. And with me today, B.J. Clark. B.J., it's always great to be with you. And as we talk about the trials of life, we know that trials are a part of human life. Job many years ago said, "Man born of woman is a few days and full of trouble." And so adversity affects everyone. Sometimes people have a lot of questions when it comes to the trials and adversities of life. And there are those that have maybe at one time been believers, and they have trusted in God in the sense that they had put their faith in Him, they obeyed the gospel, and then something happened and their faith was literally shaken to its core. How do you counter an attitude that says, "You know what, I used to believe, but because of the trials of life, I can't put my faith in a God that would allow that to happen"?
1: I would try to be compassionate first and foremost to understanding how painful their situation is. And yet I would also direct them to the book of Psalms, because the book of Psalms is a book of hymns written by many people who are also hurting. Mm-hmm. David is the chief one. He wrote about 73 of the 150 Psalms that we know of. And so David was hurting, and many times you'll see him work through. The song is almost like him giving himself a spiritual pep talk, mm-hmm. to say, "Okay, I'm hurting. Here's my complaint. Sometimes it seems like you're far away, God." Mm-hmm. And then you see him say, "But wait a minute. You were there all those other times, and you are the only reason I've survived any of that. And so I think I'm going to trust you. I'm going to trust you because what are my options?
0: Right.
1: If I don't trust you," it's like the statement, "Lord, to whom shall we go?
0: Right.
1: Thou hast the words of eternal life," John 6 and verse 68. And so we have to realize that there are hurting people, but there have always been hurting people. Adam and Eve in the garden were expelled from that garden paradise. And then sometime after that, after their boys had grown, they had to deal with the murder of their own son, Abel, by the hands of their own son, Cain.
0: That's right.
1: And that had to be a very heartbreaking thing.
0: Sure.
1: And Abraham and others went through some terrible times. And I heard about this man that was so anti-God, he marched into the preacher's office and he said, "Preacher, I demand to know, where was God when my son died in Vietnam?" And the preacher responded, "He was in the very same place that he was when his son was savagely murdered and slaughtered, mm-hmm. by mankind.
0: Right.
1: He was in heaven looking down with concern and love."
0: That's right.
1: And that's the same God that we serve today.
0: That's right. B.J., in the book of Job, I quoted a moment ago, Job 14:1. Job was a good man. He was an upright man, one that feared God, eschewed, turned away from evil. And yet he was besieged by just a number of adversities in life. We think about how he lost his wealth, he lost his children, he lost his health, his own wife failed to support him in a time of difficulty. It would have been easy for Job to have said, "You know what, I've had enough."
1: Mm-hmm.
0: And as a matter of fact, in Job chapter 3, he talks about, you know, "It would have been better had I never been born." And I get that. But what was it that sustained him? And I know that he had three friends that came and tried to offer reasons as to why all of these calamities had happened in his life, and they were erroneous in their conclusions. But there had to be some undergirding principle that kept his faith intact. What was that?
1: The first passage that came to my mind when you asked that was a statement that he makes in Job 13:15, "Though he slay me, yet will I trust in him." He had a trust in God that transcended even all of his questions and doubts. Now, some people get Job wrong and they act like the patience of Job means you don't have any questions, you never hurt, you never sorry, you never even complain. Job actually would, at the end of the book, put his hand over his mouth and say, "I repent in dust and ashes. I've spoken some things that were too wonderful for me." But here's one thing Job never did. He never gave up on God.
0: That's right.
1: He just kept clinging to that hope tenaciously that says, if I can just talk to God, then I can get some answers, or I can tell him what I'm thinking. He never gave up on God and wrote God off and said, fine, if that's the way it's going to be, I'm through with you.
0: Right.
1: He appealed to God through his pain and his trials, but he never gave up on God, not once.
0: You know, I think that's a tremendous point. In James chapter 5, verse 11, James said, you have heard of the patience. Some translations say you've heard of the perseverance of Job. And I've always thought about Christianity, and it's not new to me, or it's not original with me, but Christianity is not a sprint.
1: No.
0: It's a marathon. And so we have to have this persevering, enduring spirit. As a matter of fact, James said in James chapter 1, verse 12, blessed is a man that endures temptation.
1: Mm-hmm.
0: And so you have to take the attitude, look, we're in this thing for the long haul. We might have a lot of questions, and we may not necessarily understand everything, but our trust, and you mentioned David a moment ago, David's trust was so deeply rooted in God that no, as a matter of fact, David said, this I know, God is for me. And don't you think, BJ, that sometimes when people are battling adversity and trial in life, that they get to thinking that, you know what, I don't have any allies, no one's on my side, and they become very discouraged, very despondent. And one of the greatest tools of the devil is discouragement.
1: Absolutely. In fact, in Psalm 56, David says to God, be merciful to me, O God, for man would swallow me up. He fighting daily oppresses me. Mine enemies would daily swallow me up. Think, eat me alive. For they be many that fight against me, O thou most high. So David, what are you going to do about that? And this is, by the way, the background of this is when the Philistines had taken him in Gath. This is the song that he wrote based on that episode in his life. And he decided this, what time I am afraid, I'll trust in thee.
0: That's right.
1: It's trust.
0: Trust.
1: It's I don't understand everything that's happening to me, but I trust you. And you know, I sometimes think about the story I heard about this a doctor that went to vacation in the Swiss Alps, and his whole desire was to get away from his work, but so he didn't bring like any equipment with him or stuff that you would normally have if you were a doctor. He wanted to get away from all that for two weeks and enjoy his vacation with his family at this Swiss chalet. His son tripped and fell as he was coming down the stairs, and the toddler put quite a gash in his head, so much so that he was bleeding, and bleeding pretty good. The doctor was wise enough to know that they did not have time to get down that snowy mountain and find emergency medical personnel to stop this bleeding.
0: Mm-hmm.
1: So he had to take needle and thread that he had available there in the chalet, at least as a temporary measure, and try to stitch his son's gash up enough to get him to get some better help.
0: Sure.
1: Now put yourself in this tiny little boy's body. He's not talking yet. He's not saying anything yet. And his father's always held him in his arms and been nothing but nice to him. His mother's always nurtured him and taken care of him. And now the father says to the mother, hold him down. And you see your father coming at you with a needle and a thread, and you're trying to figure out, why is this person that's always been so gentle and kind with me coming at me with something that's going to hurt me? But the child is incapable of understanding in that small level that this is being done not really to hurt primarily,
0: that's right,
1: but to save, to help. And you and I look at our situation and we may think, why is this happening? Why are you allowing me to hurt like this? And what we don't see is that it may be the very thing that's helping to save us from something worse.
0: That's exactly right. Two questions emerge out of that story and what you just said a moment ago. Number one, is it wrong to ask why?
1: Right. That's a very good question. And, you know, that's one thing that amazed me when I first read the Psalms, especially, is that several places throughout it, you see, like, for example, Psalm 6 comes to mind, in which David asks this question. He said, verse number 3, my soul is also sore vexed, but thou, O Lord, how long? Return, O Lord, deliver my soul, save me for thy mercy's sake. He's talked about how weary he is with groaning. He's been watering his couch with his tears, meaning he's cried an ocean of tears that's caused his, it's as if his couch is floating on the tears that he's cried.
0: That's right.
1: And he asks, how long? This is not the only time in Scripture that we see righteous people asking God, how long, Lord, how long? Revelation 6.
0: That's right.
1: Here are these martyrs under the altar. And verse 9 of Revelation 6, they say, how long, Lord, how long? And so this is not something new, and God is very aware of our humanity.
0: I think so. A second question I would ask, does God care? And the reason I ask that question is because I know that there are a lot of folks, when they are besieged by the troubles of life and life seems to be spinning out of control, the impression in their mind sometimes is, you know what, if God really cared, I wouldn't be where I am today. And I mentioned a moment ago the idea of we forget about our allies.
1: Mm-hmm.
0: And I think sometimes we tend to think that we're isolated and alone and it's us against the world. And so, does God really care?
1: Right. I love that statement from 1 Peter 5:7, casting all your care upon Him, for He careth for you.
0: Right.
1: What a marvelous, meaningful text that is. The world may not know what I'm going through, but God certainly does. I will never leave you nor forsake you, He promises in Hebrews 13:5-6. So we can boldly say, the Lord is my helper.
0: Right.
1: How many times have you and I heard a widow or some bereaved set of parents or someone that's missing a loved one say, if it hadn't been for the Lord and the Lord's people,
0: you're right,
1: I don't know where I'd be. I don't know. I don't think I could have made it.
0: That's right.
1: But thanks be to God for that network of support that He gives. I read about these big sequoia trees that stand so tall. And one reason why the storms never seem to level them, except in rare, rare cases, these trees, their roots go out and finger out into the surrounding areas and interlock with the root systems of other trees growing just like them, so that when the winds, the fierce winds blow, it's not just one tree's roots system that's keeping it in the ground.
0: Mm-hmm.
1: It's interlocked and almost like
0: standing
1: holding
0: together,
1: hands, so to speak, with the trees in. And look, there are times when we, the only way we can make it is to just hang on to each other and hang on to the Lord and never let go.
0: Don't you think that those were the sentiments of David when he was on the run from Saul? In Psalm 57, David said, be merciful to me, O God, verse 1. Be merciful to me, for my soul trusts in you. And I love what he says here. In the shadow of your wings I will make my refuge until these calamities have passed by.
1: Right.
0: And understanding that there is a refuge in God.
1: And to show you how human David was, in this very same psalm that you just mentioned, he says in verse 4, my soul's among lions, and I lie even among them that are set on fire. Their teeth are spears and arrows, their tongues a sharp sword. And he said in verse 6, they'd prepared a net for him. They were waiting, just waiting to trap him. And so you think, okay, wait a minute. Which is it, David? Are you trusting or are you doubting? No, he's not doubting. He's just saying, this is my life. This is the situation I'm in. And then verse 7, my heart is fixed, O God. My heart is fixed.
0: Great.
1: I will sing and give praise. Nothing is going to deter me from clinging to you and fixing my heart on you. I will cling to you.
0: Tremendous points. Tremendous. B.J., when Christians are faced with trial and adversity, and quite frankly, I don't know how people outside of Christ, I don't know how they live.
1: Right.
0: And I don't know how they are able to battle the trials of life on their own because they don't have God on their side. But as a child of God, one of the great resources that we have, well, of course, David. David said in Psalm 55, cast your burden on the Lord. And he'll do what? He'll sustain you. Mm-hmm. So we can turn to God. In Philippians chapter 4, Paul said, in nothing be anxious, but in everything by prayer and supplication with thanksgiving, let your request be made known unto God. When we're hurting and when our hearts are broken and maybe we don't have all the answers as to what's going on in life, isn't it the case that as a child of God, we can get down on our hands and knees and pray to God, and that God is there to listen attentively, and that He will listen and aid us in those times of difficulty?
1: I think of Psalm 3. How heartbreaking would it be for David to have his own son turn on him and to try to bring him down, even if it meant to David's death to get the throne? And David says in Psalm 3, and this is, we know, a psalm of David when he fled from Absalom, his son. He said, Lord, they're increased that trouble me. Many are they that rise up against me. And people around him were saying, there's no help for you in God. You might as well chalk it up. This is over. You're defeated.
0: That's right.
1: This is it. And yet, but thou, O Lord, you're a shield for me. And you lifted up my head, he said, even when I could have drooped it. Verse 4, I cried to the Lord with my voice. He heard me out of his holy hill. I laid down and slept. I woke, the Lord woke me up, sustained me. I will not be afraid of 10,000s of people that have set themselves against me round about, because, Lord, you are on my side. And if God is for us, Romans 8:31.
0: Who can be against us?
1: There you go.
0: Great passage. BJ, in Hebrews chapter 4, in verse 15, the writer said, we do not have a high priest who cannot sympathize with our weaknesses, but was in all points tempted as we are, yet without sin. And sometimes we ask the question, does Jesus care? Oh, yes, he cares.
1: Yes.
0: Can he sympathize with the things that I'm going through in life? And again, the answer is yes. But in verse 16, he said, let us therefore come boldly, or draw boldly, to the throne of grace. Well, why would that be? That we may obtain mercy and find grace to help, I love what he says, in time of need. And so as a child of God, what a rich resource we have in the fact that we can go to God 24/7, anytime, day or night, and to know that the Lord is there.
1: That presence means so much to us. You know, there are world leaders who have extreme power that you and I could never, ever get a hold of. In fact, I tried to call my congressman a few times over the last 18 to 24 months. I never got to talk to him in person or over the phone one time. I was always channeling what I wanted to say to him through his representatives and hoping that they would pass it on. I got to thinking about it one day. I don't have the president on speed dial. And I can't call the Congress and get them on my phone the moment I want to hear them or want them to hear me.
0: Mm-hmm.
1: I can talk to God through Christ anytime I want to.
0: That's right.
1: How powerful is that? To think that I can access the ear of Almighty God anytime I want to.
0: That's right. Well, you know, Peter said the eyes of the Lord are over the righteous and his ears are open to their prayers. And so as you said a moment ago, look, you know, we're talking about the sovereign creator of heaven and earth.
1: Right.
0: And that he is willing to listen to us. What a powerful thought.
1: What is man that thou art mindful of him? We see the stars and how massive they are. And I was watching a show the other night on television about some of the early astronauts, and they're going into outer space. And one of them said, the first thing that really hit him was how small the Earth is when you compare it to the galaxy or the surrounding space around it. He
0: sure.
1: said it was a speck in the universe. And yet, that speck God took such interest in
0: right.
1: that he sent his only begotten Son to leave heaven to come to that tiny planet,
0: right.
1: this tiny planet upon which you and I dwell, and to care enough about us He knows if a sparrow falls from the sky, right. One sparrow, he knows. And we think he doesn't know if I'm hurting as I face my daily tasks. He knows. And
0: you know what Jesus asked the question? He said, are you not of more value than they?
1: Right.
0: Well, you know, it carries its own answer.
1: Exactly right.
0: You know, for sure, you know, for sure you are. BJ, another resource that we have, and we've been alluding to it on a number of occasions, but how rich are the scriptures in times of trouble and adversity? You know, in Romans chapter 15, verse 4, the Bible talks about how the Old Testament scriptures were written for our learning. And you've appealed to David numerous times. Think about the riches of going back and just going through the scriptures and reading about some of the great saints of God and some of the things that they faced in life and how they dealt with them.
1: And the end of that Romans 15, 4 passage you just noted, that we through patience and comfort of the scriptures might have hope. So those, yes, written for our learning, and what do we learn? We learn how to be comforted.
0: That's right.
1: Have you ever thought about this? When they took a book from the Old Testament and decided to put it as an appendix to a New Testament that you could buy in the local store, and I just so happen to have one here. As I turn to the end of this New Testament that I have, the book from the Old Testament, and there were 39 to choose from.
0: Chose Psalms.
1: The one that got chosen, Psalms. Now, that's not a divine decision where God says, if you ever make a New Testament, I want you to put Psalms at the end of it. But why not Joshua? It's an inspired book. Why not Deuteronomy or Hosea or Joel or one of the other books of Scripture? Why has Psalms been selected as the appendix or the additional book, the bonus book, for our New Testaments? You know the reason, and
0: that's
1: I
0: right.
1: do.
0: That's right. Because of the tremendous comfort and solace they have provided people down through the centuries.
1: It taps into every human emotion that you could have. And you mentioned the strength we get from the Word. I remember Psalm 119 and verse 28. My soul melteth for heaviness. Strengthen thou me according to thy word. And sometimes our souls feel like they're melting within us because of the heavy heart that we carry. And yet, and you know, during certain times of year, people are hurting even more because they miss family members and
0: That's right.
1: are missing out on enjoying the holiday experience with them, or the birthday, or the, you know, whatever, the wedding anniversary, whatever it is. And so

0: name shall make glad the city of God.
1: Yes.
0: Two times in this context, the writer says, the Lord of hosts is with us. The God of Jacob is our refuge. Now you tell me, where else can you go to find comfort and soul? The book of Psalms are so rich.
1: Absolutely. I'm teaching a class right now on Wednesday nights called There's Water in the Plan, which is taken from an old title that Marshall Keble gave to one of his sermons. But I'm just going through the Bible and looking at the abundant use of water as both a creative and redemptive agent in God's plan. And what I noticed, that I'm sure others have noticed long before I have, the very first book of the Bible, Genesis chapter 1, you don't have to read very far. You get to waters in the second verse. God moved upon the face of the waters, okay? And then you get to Psalm 1, middle of the Bible approximately, and the righteous man's like a tree planted by
0: rivers.
1: The waters, and you just mentioned that river of water thing. That, and then Revelation 22. How far do you have to read into Revelation 22 to get to the very last chapter of the Bible, mm-hmm. very first chapter of the Bible, around the middle of the Bible? Verse 1 of Revelation 22, he showed me a pure river of water of life, clear as crystal, proceeding out of the throne of God and of the Lamb. And then later in the same chapter, the Spirit and the bride say, come, let him that's athirst come. Whosoever will, let him take the water of life freely. Sometimes when you're so hot and thirsty, there's nothing like as refreshing as a cold bottle of a drink of water. And that just soothes you. And there's a sense in which God is saying, look, I am your water. Because what did he tell the woman at the well in John 4?
0: That's right.
1: He says, you drink this water, you'll get thirsty again, but you follow me.
0: You'll never thirst again.
1: And I love Revelation 7, which says that the Lamb is going to, in the midst of the throne, will feed them and lead them to living fountains of waters.
0: That's great.
1: And God shall wipe away all tears from their eyes. And so those who are watching this program who might be hurting and feeling the trials of life can know that God has always supplied what we need.
0: That's right.
1: When a disaster hits, Katrina or something like that hits, two top things people want, blood and water.
0: That's exactly right.
1: Blood and water. Spiritually speaking, we have blood. The blood of Christ has been shed so that we could have the water of life that would cause us to never thirst for anything beyond God.
0: Mm-hmm.
1: And we can go live with God someday and live by that crystal clear stream that flows by the river of life.
0: So powerful. Powerful. BJ, you mentioned a moment ago Revelation chapter 21, verse 4, about the removal of sorrow and crying and tears and death. And I guess when we talk about adversity and trial, one of the biggest fears people have is their own mortality, the fact that they're going to die. And yet, again, going back to the Psalm 23, David is talking to the shepherd. And he said, yea, though I walk through the valley of the shadow of death, I will fear no evil. Why? For thou art with me.
1: Yes.
0: And so when we face that valley, and we will, to know that the Lord will be with us.
1: That's right. I heard about a father that lost his daughter, and someone asked him how he was handling it. He said, well, I'm taking solace in the fact that she's with the man that has the keys to Hades and death. And I know that the Son of God will use those keys someday to open up the realm of Hades where she's gone, the paradise compartment, and to give her a brand new body, and then she can come and live with all of us together in heaven someday.
0: That's right.
1: And we can get through the trials of life when we know God's there.
0: That's exactly right. BJ, as always, great to be with you today. Appreciate you being with us. We hope our program today has helped you. We hope to see you right back here again next week. Until then, God bless.

0: But that does not agree with what Paul told the brethren in Ephesus. In chapter 5, in verse 17, he said, "Wherefore be ye not unwise, but understanding what the will of the Lord is." There is revealed the will of the Lord. Knowledge of it makes one wise. We can understand it. Now, the problem of ignorance of the Bible is not that we cannot grasp the message God has given. Most simply do not study it, and therefore there is no other way for them to come to a knowledge that they need. They need the knowledge before they can obey. The necessary effort must be made. Will you do it? Until next time.
1: Too often, in the chaos of today's world, our spiritual lives can get put on the back burner. 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By doing so, we hope to strengthen your relationship with God. 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
4: Robbie, I remember a number of years ago, seemed like everybody that was writing a book was writing a book on the home. And man, there were some great books written, don't misunderstand me. But I oftentimes had to kind of chuckle to myself thinking the greatest book ever been written on the home's the Bible. And how that the people that wrote those books, people I highly respected, were men who used those Bible principles to teach that, in their book. And I thought, you know, the Bible is just amazing, because here these guys are and writing on how to raise your children and how to treat your wife and all of these things. And of course, there have been hundreds and thousands of seminars on how to do this. And people who are young married couples will travel great distances to go hear someone speak on that. But there is no greater material than you'll find in the Bible. And if I want to know how to better treat my wife, this book will tell me how to do it. And my wife, how to react, and children how to react, and so forth. And so the Bible is the book for me. And last week we began looking at the Bible and talking about it, and I think it's fascinating that one of the longest chapters in all the Bible is about the Bible. And you began last week reading from that chapter, Psalm 119. Some call it chapters, some psalms, but the longest psalm in all of the Bible, or chapters we divide them into, is a chapter that's written about the Bible itself. I don't think that's accidental.
5: That's right. And, you know, there so many times I don't know how, I've never counted how many times the Bible is referenced in that psalm, but there are a number of them, almost one per verse, I believe. But it's well over 100 times, maybe close to 200, that the Bible is referenced. And like you say, it's not an accidental thing, because the Bible is such a special book. You know, there are books that come and go that are important for a while, and then no one reads them anymore. And there was one book, you remember, 88 Reasons Why the Lord Was Going to Come in 1988, and that was very popular, sold millions and millions of copies around the country. And now you can hardly find one. Those copies have all been thrown out. They've been destroyed. They're decaying in landfills and been burned up. But the Bible remains, and the Bible will remain. And what's interesting is that when this world is destroyed by fire and every one of these books are burned up, there's only going to be one book left, and that's going to be the Bible.
4: That's exactly right. And when you think about the idea of those books, like you said, that have been written that are famous and millions of copies of them being sold. Most of them that really kind of caught the attention of the American people are those books that dealt with prophecy. I think they really, people get excited about prophecy, and yet when people start predicting the future, they usually find themselves writing books that sell good for a while, but the time will catch up to them. But this book, and many of the prophecies, I mean, tremendous. One of the ways we can show its inspiration is through those prophecies. But unlike the 88 reasons, these prophecies came to pass exactly the way God said they would, the time that God said they would. And so it's like Paul said, in the fullness of time, God sent forth his son, made of a woman, made under the law. And so when God works in his own time frame, and when we read those prophecies in Ezekiel and Daniel and make biblical applications to them, we have no fear.
5: That's right. And, you know, there are some people might look at the Bible, and of course, it's a large book by our standards. And some people might think, well, why should I dedicate the time that it's going to take to read through the Bible? And just at a casual speed, you're probably looking at 40 or 50 hours, I suppose, to go through the whole thing. That's a lot of time to dedicate to reading one book. And someone may say, well, is it really worth that? You know, what's in it for me if I do that? There was a book that someone loaned to Jaina here a few years ago, and it wound up on our coffee table. And he thought it was really, really thought it was a great book. You know, everybody ought to read it. And it's still sitting on our coffee table. And it hasn't moved from our coffee table. And it probably won't for some time yet. But there are some books that are really important to certain people.
4: Right.
5: They have a lot of relevance to them, and they think it will to other people. But it's not that way with the Word of God. This is a book that's relevant to everybody. There's something there for every individual, and we're going to continue to talk about that some more because it addresses a problem that every single one of us have, and that problem is sin. And there's no other book that can deal with the subject the way that the Bible does and really offer us a remedy, a solution that's going to work.
4: That's right.
5: And so that's one of the great things that's so great about this book. Psalm 119. We're going to start reading this time with verse number 161. And we'll read down through the end of that section to verse 168. Princes have persecuted me without a cause, but my heart standeth in awe of thy word. I rejoice at thy word as one that findeth great spoil. I hate and abhor lying, but thy law do I love. 7 times a day do I praise thee because of thy righteous judgments. Great peace have they that love thy law, and nothing shall offend them. Lord, I have hoped for thy salvation and done thy commandments. My soul hath kept thy testimonies, and I love them exceedingly. I have kept thy precepts and thy testimonies, for all my ways are before thee. You notice that in every single verse that we read there, he talks about your word. He talks about your testimonies, about judgments, and about the commandments of God. The Word of God was important to the psalmist, and the Word of God is important to us still today. We talked last time about all of the different men that were involved in writing down the words that are contained in this book. And yet, there is but one true author, God Himself. Because the things that are written here that men have revealed through their writings are things that couldn't have been of human origin. They had to have come from God. That's the only place they could have originated. There are compelling proofs of divine authorship that are out there. There are a lot of different things that have been discovered in years gone by. And we want to give some consideration to some of those. And Eddie, there are a lot of things, a lot of external evidences that could be cited. We could talk about the way the Bible has been preserved. We'll talk about that to some extent. But that's something, it's not in the text itself, but right. It's evident through history, the way the Bible has been preserved through the years and through the process of translation and transcription and all sorts of different things. But probably the most compelling evidences are those that are in the Word itself, things that are inherent to it. And I don't think there's anything greater than the prophecies of the Old Testament, the New Testament as well, but especially the prophecies of the Old Testament. whose fulfillment we can actually see
4: right.
5: coming to pass in the pages of history.
4: Yeah, this prophecy is different from what modern day prophecy, as we call it. There have been thousands of books written. Millions now living will never die. And all of those books and that have been written, so-called prophecy books, that talked about the end time and that the end is near. Now people are targeting this year. You know, several years ago, 2012 seemed to be the target date. And we've already had, at the end of last year, Robbie, people making predictions and acting like this is a fulfillment of Bible prophecy, when in factuality it was not at all. The Lord had already spoken about those matters. Nobody knows when the world's going to end. And yet men still will act like there's signs and certain things pointing to this very moment that it's going to end. But all of that is leaving a wrong impression that prophecy is really something uncertain. Bible prophecy is not something that's uncertain. Like you said, it's a prophecy stated, and then we can turn and see it's a prophecy fulfilled. And that every single time it hits the mark. Years ago, Clayton had worked up a chart lesson. You may remember that the arrow shooting at the target, and it was showing arrows missing. But every time the Bible would speak of a prophecy in the Old Testament, shoot the arrow, it hit the target dead center. And you could see the fulfillment of it. And so, like you said, this is something that is so convincing, it's just no reason for people not to see Bible prophecy and walk away and say, well, I don't know if the Bible's inspired or not.
5: And you know what's amazing about those prophecies? They're not in any way ambiguous like some of the old, like the oracles of Delphi, you know, that were consulted by, like, Alexander the Great. They would say things that you could take that any number of ways. It could mean about anything you wanted it to mean.
4: Mm-hmm.
5: But when it comes to the Word of God, it's not that way. You get to the prophecies of Daniel, and Daniel is telling Nebuchadnezzar about the kingdoms that are going to rise and fall after him. And you read Daniel chapter 2, and some might say, well, you know, I don't know if that's talking about Greece, if that's talking about Rome or anything like that. Then you get to chapter 8, and Daniel calls him out by name. And it's so remarkable that there are some people who have just said, well, Daniel couldn't have been written when it, you know, people claim that it was written. It had to have been written after the fact, because nobody could be that precise in predicting the events of world history. But Daniel was able to do that because, like he told Nebuchadnezzar, we read last time in chapter 2, it wasn't from him, it was from God. And when we're getting our information from God, we can know it's accurate.
4: Yeah, and you know, David was careful to point out, or Daniel was careful to point out, I'm no smarter than the soothsayers or the Chaldeans or the magicians. It's not me. And you know, I thought that was very impressive in Daniel 2 when you read that. That Daniel was so careful to say, now I want you to get this. It's not me. It's not Daniel. No more than it is any of the men you've called that could not answer you. But I just want to point out to you, there is a God in heaven. And so it could not have come from him. And even the magicians and people said, no man can do this. This is a work of a God. Well, there was no God that could do it either, but the God of Daniel.
5: That's right. You know, Paul says something very similar to that. He talks about how some of the people talked about Paul and his presence. It wasn't particularly impressive. You know, his bodily appearance or anything like that, or even his speaking ability, wasn't exceptional. And yet the things that he wrote were just extraordinary, life-changing. And he explains in 2 Corinthians chapter 4 and verse number 7, we have this treasure in earthen vessels that the excellency of the power may be of God.
4: Mm-hmm.
5: And all of this, when people look at us and they see, you know, just mere mortal men, and are able to preach a message that's able to change the lives of people around the world, well, that's extraordinary. But what it goes to show is that we know it couldn't have come from us. You know, we're just ordinary people.
4: Right.
5: But we know when we see that, this had to have come from God. It couldn't have come from anywhere else.
4: That's true, Robbie. And I think 1 Corinthians 14 is a chapter that really places an emphasis upon the fact that prophecy is very, very important. As a matter of fact, in the 14th chapter of 1 Corinthians, Paul said, pursue love, desire, spiritual gifts, but especially that you may prophesy. Now, ladies and gentlemen, did you hear that? In all of the hoopla of things in the first century, as well as in this century for that matter, if people want to grab a hold of a spiritual gift, it's usually something like tongue speaking. Now, what they're doing today is not actually tongue speaking. Their tongue speaking was a language that could be interpreted and could be understood. And so it's not the same thing. It's not one of jibber jabber or some kind of spirit getting a hold of you and you just start speaking stuff that nobody knows. That's not what the Bible is saying when it's talking about the speaking in tongues. But Paul was very careful in this 14th chapter that deals with the miraculous spiritual gifts to point out that you ought to pursue love. You ought to desire these spiritual gifts. Nothing wrong with that, but especially that you may prophesy. How many people today in the so-called that believe in the miraculous age still going on in tongue speaking thing jump up and talk about prophecy? That I'd rather prophesy than I'd rather speak in tongues. See, it's tongue speaking that seems to get the credit, and somewhat that way, even when it was actually occurring in the first century. And so Paul was very, very careful about emphasizing this thing. Now notice what he says in verse 5. I would that you all speak with tongues, but rather that you prophesy. For greater is he that prophesies than he that speaketh with tongues, except he interpret that the church may receive edification. So he says, if you're going to speak in a language that no one here understands and you don't have an interpreter, well, I'd rather you prophesy. Doesn't that make sense? That in prophecy, they would be able to understand what he was saying. And so he says, I wish all of you spake with tongues, but even more that you would prophesy, for he that prophesies is greater than he who speaks with tongues. And so there's a tremendous emphasis here. Prophecy is a more convincing way of teaching and helping people than was speaking in tongues. Let's look at verse 22 through verse 25. Wherefore, tongues are for a sign, okay? Not to them which believe, but to them that believe not. But prophesying serveth not for them that believe not, but for them which believe. If, therefore, the whole church be come together into one place, and all speak with tongues, and there come in those that are unlearned or unbelieving, what will they say? They are that ye are mad. But if all prophesy, he that cometh in that believeth not, or one unlearned, he is convinced of all, he is judged of all. And thus are the secrets of his heart made manifest. And so falling down on his face, he will worship God and report that God is in you of a truth. Now you see this whole chapter that deals with the miraculous gift says prophesying is better. Now, and so it's better because of what it's able to accomplish that an unknown tongue would not be able to accomplish. And so greater is he that prophesies than someone who would speak in an unknown tongue. And so 1 Corinthians 14 is very important, as well as 12, 13, and 14. We're all dealing with the same ideas. But the thing that's important, Robbie, is there's an order to this. And even in tongue speaking, when it was occurring in New Testament time, because they didn't all have a written revelation in their own language that they could read, and so when a preacher was preaching, there may be different folks in the audience, and God would give him an ability to speak a tongue unknown to him that he had never known before. But God says, what good is that tongue if nobody here understands the language you're speaking? So if that's the case, then you remain silent unless you have an interpreter. And this is something that's very important. Well, why would they need an interpreter? So that they could understand the message. And that is the way of saying, so you can understand the Bible, the Word of God. And there was those things that were given, if one would follow it in the New Testament, would have no trouble in helping the unbeliever to be convinced there is a God and that he ought to obey the Word of God.
5: And the purpose of all of it was instruction and edification.
4: Right.
5: And it was also going to be a testimony to people that were unbelievers that this was not of human origin. And there are so many of the things we see done today that don't lend any of those things. There's nothing instructive about it. There's nothing edifying about it. And it certainly doesn't look like anything that a man couldn't just make up on his own. And so a lot of the things that people look at today as being miraculous and spiritual gifts are nothing of the sort that we read about in the New Testament. But when you come to the Bible and you read the prophecies that are found there, they present tremendous evidence to the fact that this is not of human origin. This is exactly what we read about in the New Testament. Those that were prophets back in those days, those that were prophets in the Old Testament, had this ability to speak about things that were happening then or things that were going to happen in the future that they couldn't have known without the aid of the Holy Spirit of God. And so I think this is one of the tremendous evidences we have of the inspiration of the Bible.
4: No doubt that's true. And I think, Robbie, when it gets into this particular aspect of it, and I know you're going to deal with this, but Peter really gives some information, I think, that's very helpful in showing, look, this is of divine origin, and we ought to pay attention to it.
5: That's right. So let's take a look at some of Peter's writing in 2 Peter chapter 1. Now, you remember some of the things that Peter has seen and things that he has heard in his lifetime. He had actually been with the Lord on a number of different occasions. Now look what he says in 2 Peter chapter 1, verse 16. He says, "For we have not followed cunningly devised fables." That word fables, the Greek word mythos, we get the word myth from that. They aren't myths that we have followed, and there are a lot of people that think the things of the Bible are just mythology. It's not true. He says, "We haven't followed cunningly devised fables. When we made known unto you the power and coming of our Lord Jesus Christ, but were eyewitnesses of His majesty." Now, there were a lot of people living in Peter's time. They worshiped the gods Jupiter and Mars. And they believed that these gods had tremendous power and they held sway over the world. But who had ever seen any evidence of these gods? No one had ever seen them. And the only evidence that they had was the signs that they perceived that had come from these gods, but they could be explained by natural means. But Peter says, we haven't followed cunningly devised fables. This isn't mythology we're talking about. We've seen and we have heard these things. You remember in
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0: It's 71 degrees.
2: 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Or if you desire, you may call us at 706-561-3793. 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And since we're studying the book of Acts on our program at this time, we have a special course that's on the book of Acts. And this may enhance your study as you study along with us from this great New Testament book. 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And that's exactly what we certainly hope to accomplish in this DVD, to help you search for truth. And we're going to be talking in this DVD about the Creator, about the matter of authority, the church, the house of God, and about the matter of baptism, those five lessons in all. And this DVD is yours free for your asking and writing to us or calling us. And we have another DVD available, What Must I Do to Be Saved? This also is free. And you may contact us and request it. We'll be glad to send it to you. Or, for that matter, you may want to look at our website at www.edgewoodcofc.org. There are many different links on that particular website that you can look at, and there are many study tools available for people of all ages, for children as well as adults. And this would be probably a wonderful way for you to interest your children in a Bible study. And there's some great study material available on that particular web page. Well, we're studying the book of Acts, and we're still in the sixth chapter. And if you'd like to study along with us, we're going to be looking at Acts chapter 6, beginning with verse 8, to the end of the chapter at verse 15. And in just a moment, we will have our Bible study. Stay tuned, will you?
3: The Bereans were more noble than those in Thessalonica, in that they received the word with all readiness of the mind, examining the Scriptures daily, whether these things were so. Perceptions is brought to you by the Edgewood Church of Christ in Columbus, Georgia, as an effort to promote more Bible study and to urge people to live their lives according to its teaching.
2: We want to begin our study today at Acts chapter 6 and verse 8, as we read about one of the seven men who were appointed to minister to the Grecian widows who were being neglected in the daily serving of food. And this man that we're going to be looking at here in chapter 6 and again in chapter 7, as we'll get to it later on, is the man Stephen. He was a man whom the Bible describes as full of faith and of the Holy Spirit. And you may follow along with me as I read from Acts chapter 6, beginning with verse 8 to the end of the chapter. And Stephen, full of grace and power, was performing great wonders and signs among the people. But some men from what was called the synagogue of the freedmen, including both Cyrenians and Alexandrians and some from Cilicia and Asia, rose up and argued with Stephen. and yet they were unable to cope with the wisdom and the spirit with which he was speaking. Then they secretly induced men to say, "We have heard him speak blasphemous words against Moses and against God." And they stirred up the people, the elders and the scribes, and they came upon him and dragged him away and brought him before the council. And they put forward false witnesses who said, "This man incessantly speaks against this holy place and the law. For we have heard him say that this Nazarene, Jesus, will destroy this place and alter the customs which Moses handed down to us." And fixing their gaze on him, all who were sitting in the council saw his face like the face of an angel. Well, this is a record of one of the early disciples in the church by the name of Stephen. And we're going to see that as it eventually turned out, particularly when we get over to chapter 7 of the book, we're going to see that Stephen died for the faith. He's the first Christian martyr that we see in the Bible. Stephen's death was a turning point in church history. It marked the beginning of intense opposition against the body of Christ. And the speech that's recorded in chapter 7, which we'll get to it in a later study, is the first defense of Christianity. He was an apologist for Christianity. And this marvelous speech is recorded in chapter 7. And as I mentioned, we'll look at this in more detail later on. Of the seven newly appointed servants that we read about in the earlier part of chapter 6, Stephen was greatly used far beyond the immediate objective for which he was appointed. You recall in our previous study in Acts chapter 6, verses 2 and 3, where the disciples, that is the apostles, suggested that it was not appropriate for them to for the disciples, the apostles, to neglect the Word of God in order to serve tables. And so they made the suggestion that to choose seven men from among the congregation at Jerusalem, whom they may appoint over this task of looking after the needs of the Grecian widows. And we find where that Stephen was one of those who was appointed. And verse 8 says that he was performing great wonders and signs among the people. This is the first time that we read of any member of the church other than the apostles doing miracles. Now, later on, others were able to perform miracles as the apostles laid their hands upon them. But this is the first instance. In verse 6 of chapter 6, we find that after the seven men were appointed, the apostles laid their hands on them, and we see a manifestation of the miraculous power from the Holy Spirit in verse 8, as Stephen was performing great wonders and signs among the people. But there was an accusation brought against Stephen, and this accusation eventually led to the sermon in chapter 7 and Stephen's martyrdom in the latter part of chapter 7. In verse 9, it says that some from the synagogue of the freedmen, including both Cyrenians and Alexandrians and some from Cilicia and Asia, rose up and argued with Stephen. Members of the synagogue of the freedmen, then, were the people who brought the accusation. I don't know how accurate this is, but some of the historical records in the past have suggested that there were at least 460 different synagogues in the city of Jerusalem alone. I don't know how verifiable that information is, but that's rather interesting. And this was a particular synagogue, and that is a synagogue of the freedmen, or as some translations say, the libertines. And the freedmen were Jews who had been freed from Roman slavery. And they formed a synagogue in the city of Jerusalem. And they may have been composed of some of their parents and then some of the sons and daughters as well. But this synagogue of the freedmen, they found some things in common with one another, and so they established a synagogue where they might have regular association one with another. And this was the synagogue that brought this accusation. Some have suggested that there were four other synagogues mentioned here in verse 9, and that is a synagogue of the Cyrenians, the Alexandrians, and a synagogue composed of people from Cilicia, as well as Asia. Others have suggested that maybe these four listings here from the countries were a part of the synagogue of the freedmen. But whatever the case may be, they came from various countries. In Africa, the Cyrenians and Alexandrians, as well as Asia Minor, in Cilicia and Asia. Cilicia, that's the place where Saul came from, who later became the Apostle Paul. He was from the city of Tarsus in Cilicia. The capital of the Roman province of Cilicia was Tarsus. And that's where Paul was originally from. And you recall that Paul was in the city of Jerusalem at this particular time. He was a student of the great Jewish rabbi by the name of Gamaliel. And we find that Saul was a tremendous persecutor against the church. And he may have been in the audience as Stephen delivered his speech, as recorded in chapter 7. Probably he was. In fact, in the 8th chapter of the book of Acts, it mentions how that Saul himself was ravaging the church, and they laid the garments at the feet of Saul, we learn in the latter part of chapter 7, when Stephen was being stoned. So more than likely, Saul was in the audience when Stephen was preaching. He was from Tarsus in Cilicia, and that was part of the synagogue that was here. Now then, in verses 9 through 12, we see the methodology that these people employed as they were involved in opposition to Paul. And that is that they were involved in arguing, or at least debating with Stephen about the gospel of Christ. Now, there's nothing wrong with good and honest and open debate on the Bible. I think that's healthy, in fact, for us to be able to examine the Scriptures and to be able to see what the Bible has to say. And yes, there are going to be some disagreements, and that's all right, as long as we conduct it in the right frame of mind, that we all have an interest in trying to obtain and learn the truth. The Bible is the truth, according to what Jesus said in John 17 and verse 17, "Thy word is truth." And so the Bible is true. It's not going to contradict itself. And so we need to be diligent students of the Bible in order to find out what truth is. But in this particular case, it doesn't seem that the people were interested in arriving at truth. They were more interested in substantiating and verifying their own preconceived notions, which were based upon error. They were arguing with Stephen. They were not examining what he had to say in light of biblical information. In fact, the Bible says that in verse 10, they were unable to cope with the wisdom and the spirit with which Stephen was speaking. In other words, they weren't able to meet his arguments. He made certain statements as he spoke in the synagogue, but they could not successfully meet the arguments that he put forth. In verse 11, it says that they even went so far as to secretly induce other men to make some accusations and charges against Stephen. In other words, they bribed men to stir up the people, more than likely is what happened. And I found it to be the case that when truth cannot be honestly answered, there is for some at least one resort, and that is to be dishonest, and sometimes be loud in their argumentation, because they just really cannot meet the truth. And so they will rebel against it and engage in loud argumentation. as if that somehow or another will only substantiate the veracity of their particular position. And so they stirred up the people as they secretly induced men to say that we have heard Stephen speak blasphemous words against Moses and against God. And so some of their method was argumentation. There was craftiness involved, secretly inducing men to make false charges. And then in verse 12, we find they even resorted to violence, for they stirred up the people. In other words, there was mob violence stirred up, and the elders and the priests and the scribes, they came upon Stephen and they dragged him away, and they brought him before the council, that is the Sanhedrin council. That was the supreme court of the day. And so they brought Stephen before this august body of people who were involved in judicial decisions and making decisions about people's teaching and life and so forth. And so truth often creates a repercussion of violence and viciousness in the hearts of those who hear and see it. Sometimes people just don't like the truth. In fact, in John chapter 3, Jesus even made the observation that men love darkness rather than the light. And because of their love for the darkness and their persistence and insistence upon following that which is erroneous, they simply would not accept the truth. And that's the case even to this day, isn't it? To a great degree, people just will not listen to truth. They will turn their ears off. They will shut their eyes closed and blind themselves to any manifestation of light and truth. And we find the charges that were brought against Stephen were these. They found false witnesses and put them forward. And these false witnesses said, "This man incessantly speaks against this holy place and the law. For we have heard him say that this Nazarene Jesus would destroy this place and alter the customs which Moses handed down to us." Well, while their charges were false in letter, substantially they were true in spirit. Because indeed, Stephen, like any other faithful gospel preacher, pointed out the demise, the ending of the law of Moses. And Stephen perceived the universal destiny of the gospel, that the gospel of Christ was not confined to one particular race of people, the Jewish race, but the gospel of Christ was to be preached among all people. In Jeremiah chapter 31, beginning with verse 31 through verse 34, the Old Testament prophet Jeremiah even spoke of these days when God would write His law upon the hearts of people. He spoke of the time when indeed people of the Gentile background would embrace the gospel of Jesus Christ and become His children. We find that Jesus spoke of the end of the law during His earthly ministry, even at the very beginning of His ministry in Matthew chapter 5 and verse 17. He said that He came to fulfill the law, not to destroy it. That is, He came to fulfill the terms of the law itself. And you know, when something is fulfilled, that's the end of it. For example, if I were a building contractor and I had entered into a contract with you to construct a house for you, and I fulfill the terms of that contract, if you heard me building on the lot next to your newly constructed house, and you came out and talked with me about it, and I said to you that in keeping with our contract, I'm building you a house. Naturally, your response would be, well, the terms of that contract have been fulfilled, and there is no other house that you're to build for me. Well, Jesus said that He came to fulfill the law, referring to the law of Moses, and thus that law being fulfilled is no longer binding upon man. Everything that was written in the law of Moses and the Psalms and the prophets concerning Christ were fulfilled. Luke chapter 24 reminds us. In the 8th chapter of the book of Hebrews, the writer of the book of Hebrews talks about how that Jesus Christ is indeed the mediator of another covenant. He said that indeed that Christ has obtained a more excellent ministry, by as much as he is also the mediator of a better covenant that has been enacted upon better promises. So our Lord has made available unto us something better than the law of Moses. The law of Moses was never intended to be a permanent law for mankind. In Hebrews chapter 9 in verse 15, we find that the writer says that Christ is the mediator of a new covenant in order that since a death has taken place for the redemption of the transgressions that were committed under the first covenant, those who have been called may receive the promise of the eternal inheritance. Yes, Christ is the mediator of a new covenant. That old covenant, the law of Moses, could never take away sins. In fact, in Hebrews chapter 10 and verse 4, we're reminded that it was impossible for the sacrificial blood of bulls and goats to take away sins. So Jesus Christ gave himself, shed his blood, is the mediator of a new covenant, in order that through his death, those who sinned against the law of God under the old covenant, their sins could be taken away in the blood of Jesus Christ. Since the blood of animals couldn't do it, the blood of Jesus Christ did do it. And he died upon that cross, and when he died upon the cross, he took away the law of Moses that he might establish a new covenant with man. He nailed the old law to the cross, Colossians chapter 2 and verse 14. And he's the mediator of a new covenant that is founded upon better promises. It is indeed a better covenant, as we find in the book of Hebrews. And so, the law of Moses was a law provided to the Jewish nation at a particular time. In the book of Deuteronomy chapter 5, Moses said that God did not make this covenant with their forefathers, but with us, even us, all of us who are alive here this day. He's referring to the Jewish nation. You see, a long period of history had already taken place by the time that the law of Moses came into being. Prior to that, there was another law, even though it was not a written law, but communicated orally through the heads of the families, that God bound upon mankind. But then there was a specific law, known as the law of Moses, that was given to a specific people, the Jewish nation, for a specified time, that is, until Jesus Christ inaugurated the new covenant. We find in the book of Galatians where that the Apostle Paul, in writing about this, pointed out that indeed the law of Moses has been done away, and we're under the new covenant of Jesus Christ. And so what Stephen was preaching was true. And yet they twisted that and so arranged it in their wording as to bring these charges

0: And they took that to mean that what he was referring to was the temple in the city of Jerusalem. You destroy it, and in 3 days, I'll be able to raise it up. And they say, well, this temple was over 40 years in building, and you think that you can raise it up in 3 days? Naturally, Jesus was talking about his body. But indeed, the temple itself was destroyed. The feat was accomplished. But back to what the charge against Stephen was, and that is, they said, this man speaks against this holy place. He speaks against the temple. And he speaks against the law. For we have heard him say that Jesus will destroy this place and will alter the customs which Moses handed down to us. Well, what they were charging Stephen with was unwarranted by anything that he said or anything that he did. Really, in essence, Stephen's teaching was really honoring Moses. And by insisting upon the termination of the law, which Moses himself assigned to it, he was in reality honoring God. He was not speaking against God. He was not blaspheming against Moses. Moses himself pointed out the fact that his law was not going to endure throughout all eternity. But indeed, these things were to be prepared, be in preparation for the coming of Christ and the establishment of the new covenant. Well, when these charges were made, all in the Sanhedrin council fixed their gaze upon Stephen, and they saw his face like the face of an angel. They were impressed by the appearance of Stephen's face. It was at that time that permission was given, according to Acts 7 and verse 1, for Stephen to speak and to defend himself. Well, chapter 7 is Stephen's defense of the gospel of Christ. And we're going in our next program to begin looking at this particular speech and notice some of the things that Stephen has to say as it relates to the inauguration of the gospel of our Lord Jesus Christ. I hope that you'll be able to tune in with us as we continue our study in the book of Acts, and particularly as we examine the 7th chapter, as we find a record of Stephen's defense. There's some marvelous things that Stephen had to say here, things that you and I need to hear in our own day and age. And I hope that you will tune in to study with us at our next program. We invite you to worship with us at the Edgewood Church of Christ, 4102 Macon Road, here in Columbus, Georgia. 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We worship at 11 a.m. and again at 6 p.m. We'd be delighted to have you. Tune in and study the God's Word with us. 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
2: Let's make the most of a minute. In his book entitled The End of Man, John B. Whitehead makes a tragic statement regarding truth. He said, at the beginning of the 1920s, the belief began to circulate for the first time at a popular level that there were no longer any absolutes. The idea of no absolutes is simply that we cannot know or affirm that anything is absolutely right or absolutely wrong. The tragedy of this mind-poisoning theory is that it leaves men and women bewildered about how to please their God and how to relieve themselves of the guilt of their sins. Listen, the Bible is absolute truth. You can count on it. And it affirms in John 8 and verse 32 that we can know the truth,

0: truth will make us free. 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I'm Glenn Colley from the Church of Christ, hoping you make the most of your minutes.
1: Hello, my name is Griffin Collins, and I have an exciting announcement. We will begin releasing a weekly devotional on Facebook titled Matters That Matter. In these weekly devotionals, we will discuss topics that are important and specific to the Lord's Church today. What does the Bible say about trusting others? Am I required to be faithful as a Christian? I pray that you will follow along with us as we explore matters that matter today.
2: Our world is filled with religious confusion and division. In such a world, many books have been written about what man should believe and practice religiously. The question that needs to be answered is, what does the Bible teach? I am David Sane, preacher for the West Fayetteville Church of Christ, and I welcome you to What Does the Bible Teach?
3: Thank you for joining me for today's study. When I say the word Jericho, what do you think about? Very likely, you think about the city of Jericho, and you think about the battle for the conquering of the city of Jericho, a battle that was led by Joshua, who had been placed in charge of the leadership of the Israelites after Moses had died and after they crossed the Jordan River. Recall with me just briefly that they had been promised the land of Canaan way back from the days of Abraham, and that promise had not yet been realized. And now, under the leadership of Joshua, they have come out of their wandering in the wilderness, and they are on the eastern side of the Jordan River, and they are now ready to cross over into that land of Canaan and take that land as the land that God had promised to them. But you see, there was a problem. And that problem was that there were people living in that land. They were heathen people, they were paganistic people, and they did not have faith in Jehovah, and did not believe and worship Jehovah. And God had told the Israelites that He would go before them and that He would drive those people out of the land of Canaan. When they crossed the Jordan River, one of the first cities they came to was one of those strategic cities, one of those cities that they had to conquer in order to be able to possess that land. And it was the city of Jericho. We are told in the books that we research regarding cities of ancient days, and we're told in those books about Jericho being a fortified city, and archaeologists disagree a little bit about maybe how fortified it was, some thinking that there is evidence that there were two walls around the city, very high, very wide. But what we know for a fact from the Bible is this, that the Bible tells us in the book of Joshua, in the 6th chapter, that the city was shut up. No one was going in, and no one was going out. And we're told in the Bible account why that was so. It was so because they had heard about the children of Israel. They had heard about the God of the children of Israel. And they'd even heard about the plagues back in Egypt and how God had gone before His people and how He had provided for them time and time again. And now they know they're in the land. They know they're close by. And so those in authority closed the city down. Now, with that in mind, I want you to think about this. Here is a group of people led by Joshua under the instructions and guidance of Jehovah God, but they are not necessarily military people. They have some men who are armed for battle if necessary, but they're not ready to go and fight such a battle as would be required to just go in and take the city by brute force. How then would they take the city? Here's a very interesting thing, and I want to read it to you from the 6th chapter of Joshua. that Jericho was straitly shut up because of the children of Israel. None went out and none came in. And the Lord said unto Joshua, see, I have given into thine hand Jericho. He just said, I give it to you. Well, did they have it at that moment? Well, of course not. But God was not through with his message to them. So listen further as he continued saying, and the king thereof and the mighty men of valor, and you shall compass the city, all ye men of war, and go round about the city once. Thus shalt thou do 6 days. And 7 priests shall bear before the ark 7 trumpets of ram's horns. And the 7th day you shall compass the city 7 times, and the priest shall blow with the trumpets. And it shall come to pass that when they make a long blast with the ram's horn, and when you hear the sound of the trumpet, all the people shall shout with a great shout, and the wall of the city shall fall down flat, and the people shall ascend up every man straight before him. Now, that's the message that God gave to them, and I smile as I say that because I know that your mind has to go where mine goes when I read that. That's not the traditional way to capture a city. If you come upon a city that is fortified with this massive wall, you don't just get your men of war and just march around it once a day and then go back to your camp and rest overnight and then go back the next day and march around it again, and during which time, incidentally, as the biblical record tells us later on in that chapter, the people were not even allowed to shout or even talk at all. No words were to come out of their mouths. And here they are marching around that city with this massive wall before them. As I say, that's not the traditional way to capture a city. But this wasn't a customary or ordinary situation, because they had more than just the men of war. They had God. And God had said, I will give you the city, including all of their men, all of their officers. Everything is going to be yours. And here's what you're going to do. Now, let me interrupt you, your thought for a moment, and say to you, have you ever found yourself in a moment of trying to do what's right, concerned about what people think about you? Have you ever had people laugh at you because you won't go along with something, or because you dare to go against the crowd, and that gets to you a little bit? I think most of us have been in such situations. Well, consider, here are these children of Israel camped outside this city. The people inside the city know they're out there. And there's indication that the walls were at least big enough and wide enough that people could be up on the walls and they could look down at them. And they look down there and there's all these people marching around just silently. Now, there's a horn blowing because the procession was this. The armed men went out in the front, and right behind them were 7 priests bearing these trumpets of ram's horns, and right behind them was the Ark of the Covenant. And then right behind the Ark of the Covenant was another regimentation of soldiers, and they're marching behind the Ark of the Covenant. And so they get out there and they march around the city, and these people looking down, don't you know that they had to laugh at them? Look at these Israelites. What were we afraid of? We'd heard that they were so powerful, so mighty. And here they are just marching peacefully around our city. And then they go back to their camp and they go to sleep for the night. And the next day, and the next day, and the next, and the next, and the next, and the next. They do that for 6 days. And when they got through with a march on the 6th day, not a stone had fallen from that wall. On the 7th day, they got up really early and they started marching around the city, because that day they were going to march around it 7 times, which would make a total of 13 times that they encircle that city. And not a stone has fallen from the wall. And they march around just as God told them to. And when they got through with that final 13th time, the wall still was standing. And then, with the trumpets that the priests were bearing, they sounded this long blast with the trumpets. And then Joshua gave the command to the people, shout. And this huge shout came out from the camp of the Israelites. And surely enough, just as God had promised, the wall fell flat. And each man then of the Israelites marched upright into the city of Jericho and overthrew the city, killing men and women and children, killing their animals. They were not supposed to take the city and keep the people as their slaves. God had told them to kill them. God was executing judgment upon the inhabitants of Jericho through His people, the Israelites, and they captured the city, took it for their own. How? Now let me pause for a moment and ask you again, how? How did they do that? Well, you say, well, they marched around the city. Well, you can march around a town for the rest of your life, and you're not going to capture that town. How did they do that? The Bible gives us the answer, and it's in the book of Hebrews in chapter 11, verse 30. By faith, the walls of Jericho fell down when they were compassed about seven times. How did they do it? By faith. And when God told them, I give you the city, it wasn't theirs yet. He said, here's what you do. You march once a day for 6 days. It still wasn't theirs. On the seventh day, march seven times. It still wasn't theirs. And then after the seventh march, you are now going to blow the trumpets. It still wasn't theirs. And it will be when Joshua gives that command for the people to shout, the walls will fall down. When they did that, the walls fell and they took the city. But I come back to the question, how? And it was all by faith. And let me illustrate that and specifically tell you what is in my mind, and I want to share the thought with you. Imagine that you were one of those Israelites. Imagine you're out there, and I don't mean this to be cute or facetious at all, but just to illustrate the point. Imagine you're one of those Israelites, and you hear Joshua say, God has spoken to me. God has told us how this city is going to be ours, and here's what we're going to do. We're going to march around this city every day for 6 days and then seven times on the seventh day. And you think, hey, yeah, right. I mean, yeah, I know that's going to happen. Do you think that maybe was in the mind of somebody? Well, you know, from our perspective today, that might seem plausible to us. But the Bible tells us they had faith in God. But now imagine that because of that faith, they don't say, yeah, right, that's going to happen. Instead, imagine that one of them says, well, okay, so God's going to give it to us? I don't see any sense in this marching. Instead of me marching, I think I'll just sit down and rest a while and watch you all do it. No, they didn't think and say that either, according to the biblical record. According to the biblical record, they understood that the city was theirs only if, by faith in God, they did what God told them to do. My friend, let me suggest to you that in that story, in those things that I have just detailed to you, is a great example of how you and I are saved today. Consider with me. Here are the Israelites told by God, I'll give you the city. And imagine one of them saying, well, he should because we deserve it. No. God didn't give it to them because they deserved it. He didn't say that, and they didn't say that. You say, well, God gave it to them only out of His grace. And that's right. And that's what grace is. We have long defined grace as unmerited favor. And so here's favor from God, unmerited, unearned. And there's nobody that would study that story back in Joshua 6 and say, well, they earned that. God had to give them that city. Oh, no. We wouldn't say that at all. So it was God's grace that gave them the city. He didn't have to do it. But they then had to believe what God told them, or they would have never captured that city. Again, I point your attention to Hebrews 11, verse 30, that says, by faith the walls of Jericho fell down. After they were compassed about, just as God had instructed. They weren't given that city the moment God promised it. They weren't given that city the moment they said they believed. But upon their faith, they acted. And it was when they, in faith, acted upon what God told them and did everything that God told them to do that the city was theirs. So what you have illustrated in that story is grace, faith, and obedience. And that is precisely what's required and what's involved in our salvation. The Bible tells us in Ephesians 2, 8 and 9, by grace are you saved through faith. And that not of yourselves, it is the gift of God, not of works, lest any man should boast. You see, that reminds us that God doesn't owe us salvation. He doesn't owe us anything. It is only by the grace of God that we even have the possibility of being forgiven of our sins and going to heaven to live eternally. Only by His grace. Without His grace, it wouldn't matter what you did or what I would do. It wouldn't matter what anybody would do, or no matter how good we would live. God wouldn't owe us forgiveness. He would not owe us heaven. And it's only by His grace that He's made it possible through His eternal purposes, as Paul wrote in Ephesians 1 and also in chapter 3. Only through His eternal purposes has He made it possible for us to have salvation through the blood of Jesus Christ. So, in order for us to be saved, we have to have that grace of God, much like in order for the Israelites to capture Jerusalem, Jericho, they had to have the grace of God. But as was true with them, so is true with us. We have to believe God in His Word. And when we believe God in His Word, then we act upon that faith and do what God tells us to do. We obey God because of our faith. And it is only then that we are saved. Now, someone may at that point think and even say, but wait a minute, preacher. What you're talking about is man earning his salvation. If we have to do something in order to be saved, that means we earn our salvation. Now, think about it. Would you say that the Israelites earned the city of Jericho? No. It was only by the grace of God, only by the power of God, that they could capture that city. And yet, they had to do what God instructed them to do, or His grace would not give them the city. Here's the truth about the matter. That when you and I have faith in God and do what God tells us to do, we are not meriting our salvation. The merit is in the Lord who extends His grace. The merit is in the Lord who has all of the power and makes the promises to us. And when we, by faith, do what He tells us to do, that is not an act of merit, that's an act of righteousness. When we're, that is, doing what's right, that is, we're doing what God tells us. So it's an act of doing what's right. It's an act of righteousness. And in that act of righteousness, what we are doing is this. Listen carefully to these words. We are relying upon the Lord who has made promises to us to keep His promise. Compare that now to the Israelites. God said, the city is yours. Here's what you do. And I'm telling you, when you do what I tell you, the city will be yours, the walls will fall down flat, and you'll go right in and take the city. When they were marching, they weren't earning that city. They were doing an act of righteousness. They believed God would keep His word. Compare that to baptism today. The Lord tells us today that we are to be baptized in the name of Jesus Christ for the remission of sins. That's found in Acts 2, verse 38. It's a part of that great story when the church had her beginning on the day of Pentecost, and Peter and the other apostles were preaching to the people about Jesus Christ, and He declared to them, as recorded in verse 36, that God had made that same Jesus whom they had crucified both Lord and Christ. And when they heard that, they were pricked in their heart and said unto Peter and the rest of the apostles, Men and brethren, what shall we do? And Peter answered and said unto them, Repent and be baptized, every one of you, in the name of Jesus Christ, for the remission of sins, and you shall receive the gift of the Holy Ghost. And the Bible tells us that those that gladly received His word were baptized, and the same day there were about 3,000 souls added to the church. Verses 41 and 47. Now then, today, what about us? When we learn that that's what God wants us to do, and I then, in response to that command to repent and be baptized in the name of Jesus, when I then, in response to that command, repent from my sins, and I am baptized, I'm not earning my salvation, but instead that is an act of righteousness that I'm doing. I'm doing what is right. I'm doing what God told me to do, and that's what makes it an act of righteousness. But when I go into that water, and I am immersed in that water, in the name of Jesus, I am relying upon my Lord to do what He promised. And He promised that when I, by my faith, am immersed in that water in the name of Jesus Christ, He will wash away all my sins. It's an act of righteousness, relying upon the Lord who made a promise to keep His promise. And you see, that's the same type of thing that took place long ago when the Israelites captured the city of Jericho. And no one, as I said earlier, would say they earned that. It was all by their power. Oh, no. But we recognize that although God blessed them with His grace, they had to believe God, and then they had to do what God told them to do in order to have the city. Today, I would not for a moment say you and I earn our salvation. It's only by the promise of God, only by the grace of God, that we even have the hope of salvation. But in order to have that grace extended to us, in order to have that grace appropriated, that is, applied to our sinful souls, we have to believe in the Lord and obey his commandments. Listen to what Jesus said about that as he gave the Great Commission. As recorded in Mark chapter 16, verses 15 and 16, he said to his apostles, "Go ye into all the world and preach the gospel to every creature. He that believeth and is baptized shall be saved, but he that believeth not shall be damned." Those are the words of Jesus Christ. And he there tells us that when we hear that gospel, and you see that gospel contains promises, promises from God, that through Jesus Christ we can receive the forgiveness of our sins. When we hear that gospel, and we, as a part of that hearing, learn those promises are there, we then act upon that message and decide to believe it. And then deciding to believe that gospel, we act upon the commandments that are contained as a part of the message of the gospel and do what God tells us to do by our faith. That's why Jesus said, "He that believeth and is baptized shall be saved." That's why Peter said, "Repent and be baptized for the remission of sins." And so our salvation is accomplished in the same way that the capturing of Jericho was accomplished. God in his mercy made a promise, made it possible with his power for something to happen. He then gave instructions, the people believed it, and they acted upon it. And then the city was theirs. I asked some children one time in a Bible class, I said, "Suppose God made that promise." Then they said, "Yeah, we believe in God, but we're not going to march around the city." What would have happened? And they said, they would have never gotten inside. They understood. Do you and I understand that same thing? God's made a promise. Do you believe him? If so, act upon that faith and do what he tells you. For it is only when you do what he tells you that your faith saves you and that his grace will be appropriated to your sinful soul. And I repeat, as we bring our study to a close today, that when we do what God commands, we are not earning our salvation. But when we do what God commands, we're doing so because we believe the promises that he's made, and we do those actions as actions of righteousness in response to his instructions, with faith in his promises, relying upon him to keep his word and to save us eternally. Now, my friend, what I have told you today is the truth. But it's not the truth because I say it. It's the truth because it's what is found in the Bible. But may I suggest to you, don't take my word for that. You get your own Bible and read it and study it for yourself. I'm David Sain, thanking you for watching.
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0: It's 73 degrees.
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3: Book of Revelation is written to a number of churches. Some of those churches had some problems. Thyatira was one of them. In Revelation chapter 2 and in verse 24, we read this. Now to you I say, and to the rest of Thyatira, as many as do not have this doctrine, who have not known the depths of Satan, as they say, I will put on you no other burden. Some of you who are watching, you may be part of a congregation that's doing some things you know aren't right. But let me encourage you to do this. Hold fast to the doctrine of Christ. Hold fast to the faith. Remain standing in the truth, and God will judge you for righteousness. He says, I put no other burden on you than that.
2: For more from the Collierville Church of Christ, visit colliervillecoc.org.
4: Of one the Lord has made the race through one.
5: Jesus said, go into all the world and preach the gospel. The Churches of Christ present the Everlasting Gospel with Gary McDade and B.J. Clark. And now, today's message.
6: Welcome. Welcome to the Everlasting Gospel. We're very happy to have you here today for another study from the Everlasting Gospel. And we are especially happy to have those in the TV viewing audience to tune in and to invite us into your home for this period of Bible study. Our study today is going to consist of what I think is one of the most encouraging thoughts that has ever entered into the human mind. I'm serious when I say that. Here is the thought, and that is that the eternal God of heaven is seeking true worshipers to worship Him. That's right. God wants people to worship Him. The word worship in the Old and New Testaments of the Bible speaks of bowing toward one, showing obeisance or reverence. Homage paid is the dictionary definition. It has to do with the adoration of the Almighty. Mankind generally seeks to worship something. It might be money, it might be some other addiction, but man is arranged in such a way with a spirit, according to Hebrews chapter 12 and verse 9. And man is an immortal soul, according to Genesis 2 at verse 7. And in regard to that, we are mindful that man has the opportunity to worship. It is important for us to establish the correct object of worship, being God, our Heavenly Father. And God wants us to worship Him. Let me get you the text of the Bible for our consideration today. It will come from the book of John, chapter 4, verse 23 and 24, where our Lord Jesus Christ said, but the hour cometh, and now is, when the true worshipers shall worship the Father in spirit and in truth. For the Father seeketh such to worship Him. God is a spirit, and they that worship Him must worship Him in spirit and in truth. Did you notice where Jesus said God is seeking such to worship Him? He is seeking true worshipers to worship Him. We'd like to give our consideration in our study to 3 points concerning this great blessing that the human family has available. And that is, point number 1, true worshipers are righteous. If you'll notice the text of Scripture on this point, it is needful for the true worshipers to be righteous because God is righteous. He is of purer eyes than to behold the evil. He cannot look on that which is evil. Habakkuk 1 and verse 13. In the Old and New Testaments, comments are made regarding human beings' approach to God and the need for those human beings to be righteous. For example, in the Old Testament, in Psalm 66 and verse 18, the psalmist said, if I regard iniquity in my heart, the Lord will not hear me. In 1 Peter chapter 3 at verse 12, the Apostle Peter wrote, the eyes of the Lord are over the righteous, and His ears are open unto their prayers, but the face of the Lord is against them that do evil. God will not hear the unrighteous, the ungodly, and the wicked. So a true worshiper is one who is righteous. Now, we encounter a problem when we just survey the religious landscape on this topic because of this. There are a lot of people who say that what you do to be acceptable in the sight of God is just simply ask God to forgive you. Accept Jesus, ask God to forgive you, and pray to Him. Well, we've read from Old and New Testaments where God doesn't accept the prayers of those who are unrighteous. What is man to do? Well, we must be righteous, and in order to be righteous, we must obey the gospel. In the text that we have here in John chapter 4, it's preceded in the third chapter with the discussion from our Lord about being born again. And let me just entertain for a moment that discussion from John 3, verse 3. Jesus answered and said unto him, as he's speaking to Nicodemus, who was a ruler of the Jews, a Pharisee, who had come to Jesus by night, "Verily, verily, I say unto thee, except a man be born again, he cannot see the kingdom of God." So we must be born again in order to be righteous. Nicodemus said to Jesus in verse 4, "How can a man be born when he is old? Can he enter the second time into his mother's womb and be born?" Jesus answered, "Verily, verily, I say unto thee, except a man be born of water and of the Spirit, he cannot enter into the kingdom of heaven." Now I submit for your consideration that being born of water and of the Spirit is precisely what takes place when a penitent believer has confessed Christ and is baptized in water for the remission of his sins. Jesus said, "He that believeth and is baptized shall be saved," in Mark 16, 16. In Acts 2 at verse 38, the Apostle Peter said, "Repent and be baptized, every one of you, in the name of Jesus Christ for the remission of sins." That would be the forgiveness of sins. And 1 Peter chapter 3 at verse 21 says, "The like figure whereunto even baptism doth also now save us." There's your water, the water of baptism. That's why baptism is a command in Matthew chapter 28, verses 18 through 20, and also in Acts chapter 10, verses 47 and 48, he commanded them to be baptized in the name of the Lord, that is, by the authority of the Lord. And thus they became righteous. In order, I think, to see what we must do to become righteous, I would like to give you the inspired commentary on that subject. You can hear a lot about the discussion about, does the sinner's prayer itself save, or does baptism save, or do both save? What does the Bible say? You must be born again. And it must be of water and the Spirit. The teaching of the Holy Spirit through the Word of God must lead one into the water of baptism. Now, to show that, here's your inspired commentary from the book of Romans, chapter 5, verse 21. Here in this passage of Scripture, as the apostle is discussing the matter of righteousness, he will elaborate on what righteousness is in the sixth chapter. Romans 5, at verse 21. "That as sin hath reigned unto death, so, even so, might grace reign through righteousness unto eternal life by Jesus Christ our Lord." Grace reigns through righteousness unto eternal life by Jesus Christ our Lord. Well, how does that take place? How does grace reign through righteousness? The next chapter, the flow of thought continues. "What shall we say then? Shall we continue in sin that grace may abound? God forbid. How shall we that are dead to sin live any longer therein?" And then he reflects on their conversion. Notice this, verse 3. "Know ye not that so many of us as were baptized into Jesus Christ were baptized into his death? Therefore we are buried with him by baptism into death, that like as Christ was raised up from the dead by the glory of the Father, even so we also should walk in newness of life. For if we have been planted together with him in the likeness of his death, we shall be also in the likeness of his resurrection, knowing this, that our old man is crucified with him, that the body of sin might be destroyed, that henceforth we should not serve sin." Now, at what point is a person no longer serving sin and may he be considered righteous? It would be that point at which the old man is crucified with him. Well, at what point is the old man crucified with Christ, enjoying the merits of the atoning death of the Son of God on the cross? At what point does that take place? Well, according to Romans 6, that point is in baptism. Later on in the chapter, he will say in verse 16, "Know ye not that to whom ye yield yourselves servants to obey, his servants ye are to whom ye obey, whether of sin unto death or of obedience unto righteousness?" God be thanked that ye were the servants of sin, but ye have obeyed from the heart that form of doctrine delivered you. Being then made free from sin, ye became the servants of righteousness. So when we're thinking about being true worshipers of God, knowing that God wants us to worship Him, I think a good place to start is true worshipers of God are righteous. We're not righteous based on any merit of our own. No, not at all. We are righteous because we have obeyed the soul-saving gospel of Christ. That's the way Paul talked about it there in Romans 5 and 6. The way Jesus talked about it is you must be born again of water and of the Spirit. Now, having been born of the Spirit, look at this. In the book of John, remember, we are able to worship God in spirit and in truth. John 4, verse 23 and 24. So we must be righteous in order to approach God in worship. I'd like to call your attention to the nature of God, if I might, just briefly about this, so that we can understand the one who is the object of our worship. God is a holy being. And there are some passages of Scripture I'd like to note with you. Sometimes people say, well, you can just as easily worship God on the lake as you can in a church building somewhere, and there's so many hypocrites in the church building, you might be better off at the lake. Well, now, in order to worship God, we need to consider the assembly. That's where God may be worshipped. The passage on it is Psalm 89:7. God is greatly to be feared in the assembly of the saints and to be had in reverence of all them that are about Him. When we think about true worshipers of God, we don't just worship God any time, any place. We must worship Him with the right attitude. We must be the right people. We must be righteous. And to recognize that God will be held in reverence by those that are about Him. I think that's a very important point, to see the nature of God reflected by the psalmist. God is greatly to be feared in the assembly of the saints and to be had in reverence of all them that are about Him. And then there's another passage of Scripture that I think tells us about God, and when we're discussing the subject of worship, a little bit of the background information about what that involves. And that's in Isaiah 57 at verse 15. In Isaiah 57 at verse 15, the 8th century B.C. prophet wrote this, "For thus saith the high and lofty one that inhabiteth eternity, whose name is holy. I dwell in the high and holy place with him also that is of a contrite and humble spirit, to revive the spirit of the humble and to revive the heart of the contrite ones." Notice that God is high and lofty, but yet He is approachable. He dwells with him that is of a contrite spirit, with him that is of a humble spirit. We are able to be worshipers of the Most High God. He is high, He is lofty, He is holy. But also it is the case that God is interested in our worship. In this same text, looking down, if you might with me, at verse 19, God says, "I will create the fruit of the lips, peace, peace to him that is far off and to him that is near, saith the Lord, and I will heal him. But the wicked are like the troubled sea when it cannot rest, whose waters cast up mire and dirt. There is no peace, saith my God, to the wicked." I think one reason there is no peace to the wicked is because a person who is wicked, who is reveling in his sins, cannot approach God in worship and therefore never knows the satisfaction of pouring out his heart's adoration to the God who created him, who sustains his life, who gave him the gift of eternal life in his Son, Jesus Christ, who is the great penman of the Bible from beginning to end, and who invites us to his eternal home in heaven when this life is over. We never know the satisfaction of worshiping, adoring God who has loved us and done everything for us of a positive nature, unless we are righteous people. To be righteous, we must obey the gospel. Two, I'd like you to keep in mind from Isaiah 57, this passage, because later when we discuss worship, it will come to bear. And that is that God creates the fruit of lips. Isaiah chapter 57 at verse 19. So when you think about the fact that God is seeking true worshipers, it becomes necessary for us to think about the fact that we must be righteous in order to worship God. Our righteousness is not based upon deeds that we have done or meritorious actions that we think we have accomplished, but rather it is based upon our humble, contrite submission to the divine, recorded will of God in being submissive to the gospel, obeying the gospel by hearing, believing, repenting, confessing faith in Christ and being baptized into Christ, then to be children of God in order that we might render true worship unto Him. You know, on this program, The Everlasting Gospel, We always try to encourage those in our viewing audience to take the free home Bible study correspondence course. And you can do this by just calling the 800 number that's there. It's a free call. You'll not be contacted unless you want to be. And we will send you out the course immediately in the mail. You can also receive the course by putting in the web address that's listed on the television screen, and there's a submission form, and putting the address, name and address you'd like it to come to. We'll never charge you for this, and we won't do any follow-up communication with you or contact with you on this unless you want to talk to us, and of course you could let us know through that means. But one of the reasons why I'm mentioning this, in addition to the general urging that we have for folks to study the Bible more, is because within this 8-lesson course, lesson number 6 is entitled Acceptable Worship. You recognize the time constraints within this particular program. And a Bible correspondence study course will give you the opportunity in your own time to go as rapidly or as slowly and as reflectively and meditatively as you should wish through this course on what constitutes acceptable worship unto God. And we would encourage you to take the course for a number of reasons. This would be one, so that we could know how to worship God, since God is wanting us to worship Him. But that's lesson number 6. You've got to move through 5 other lessons, and then you'll get to lesson number 6 on acceptable worship. Please feel free to contact us and request the free home Bible correspondence course. Now the second point, I said we have 3. The first point that we're making in thinking about the wonderful blessing that God is seeking true worshipers to worship Him is that these worshipers must be righteous. The second point is this. True worshipers must worship God in the right place. There is a right place for worship. When you think about God, the Bible says of Him in Habakkuk chapter 2 at verse 20, "The Lord is in His holy temple. Let all the earth keep silence before Him." Where is God? Habakkuk says He is in His holy temple, and all the earth should keep silence before Him. Notice that is characteristic of the reverence that we saw in Psalm 89, verse 7, just a minute ago. God is in His holy temple. We want to show our love, our esteem, our admiration for Him. How do we do that? We must come where God is, into His holy temple. In order to do that, I think we need to recognize there are some requirements on our part as true worshipers. For example, in the book of Ephesians, we have a great discussion about the church in the book of Ephesians. It is not great in its length. It's only 6 chapters. But it is great in its depth and in its breadth to think about the church and what it means to God and to God's will. In discussing the fact that the church is the body of Christ in chapter 1, verse 22 and 23, in chapter 2, we learn that God has put Jew and Gentile together in this loving relationship known as the body of Christ or the church of Christ, in which to render true worship unto Him. In that connection, you will see reflected from 7, verse 15 and following, the great peace about which Isaiah prophesied to be found in the church. In verse 17, we learn that Christ came and preached peace to them that were afar off and to them that were nigh. Sure sounds like he's quoting from Isaiah 57, 15 and following, doesn't it? He's talking about Jew and Gentile. Gentiles were afar off. Jews were nigh. But now, both are in one body in Christ. In verse 18, "For through Him we both have access by one Spirit unto the Father." Both Jew and Gentile have access by one Spirit unto the Father. "Now therefore ye are no more strangers and foreigners, but fellow citizens with the saints and of the household of God, and are built upon the foundation of the apostles and prophets, Jesus Christ Himself being the chief cornerstone, in whom all the building, fitly framed together, groweth into an holy temple in the Lord, in whom ye also are builded together for an habitation of God through the Spirit." Well, we have seen the church being referenced in this passage as the body of Christ. We have seen it being referenced here as the household of God. That's in verse 19. And now then we see it being referenced as an holy temple in the Lord. That imagery is to help us understand what the church is. The church is not brick and mortar. It is not a physical edifice. But rather, those being addressed here are members of the church, human beings, men and women, those who are of accountable age, who have obeyed the gospel and are righteous in the sight of God. We are built up an holy temple in the Lord. Now, God is in His holy temple. God is in His church. If we want to worship God, we must be in His holy temple. Again, I would like to underscore the fact that we're not talking about a physical building. The church building itself isn't holy. The church is simply an assembly hall, a meeting place, any place where men and women could assemble to reverently and respectfully worship God is an acceptable place of worship as far as the physical place where the worshipers come. I think it's interesting to notice in our text in the fourth chapter of John's Gospel that we're drawing these points from and we're pulling our encouragement from today, that Jesus is having a discussion with the woman at the well. She understands Him to be a prophet in verse 19. And then they engage a discussion about the appropriate place of worship. Notice in verse 20, she says to Jesus, "Our fathers worshipped in this mountain," speaking of Gerizim, "and ye say that in Jerusalem is the place where men ought to worship." Here's the great difference between the Samaritans and the Jews. The Samaritans said Gerizim is the place. They had a duplicate temple, a duplicate Pentateuch, a duplicate priesthood to that which existed in Jerusalem. Some people don't know that, but that's the case. And here's this Samaritan woman. The Samaritans were not welcome at Jerusalem. And so that's one reason why they had that alternate place of worship. And it was a point of controversy between Samaritans and Jews. And this woman engages our Lord on that controversy. And she says that our fathers worshipped in this mountain, speaking of Gerizim. Your fathers worshipped in Jerusalem. That's where you say that men ought to worship. In verse 21, Jesus says, "Woman, believe me, the hour cometh when ye shall neither in this mountain nor yet at Jerusalem worship the Father." Now that's very interesting, isn't it? How does Christ deal with that controversy? The hour is coming. There will be a time when you won't be worshiping at either of these places, because the place will be where God's people are. They will constitute this holy temple, not a building, not a physical place, but a people. And notice it will be a spiritual approach to God by those who have been born again. Chapter 3, remember, discuss that. Being born again of water and of the Spirit. Those who are born again now are those who are able to worship in chapter 4 as Jesus introduces this. Now please bear in mind that the Apostle John is writing this. It is being orchestrated by the inspiration of the Holy Spirit, so that we have in chapter 3 placed very strategically the concept of our being spiritually minded. Then in chapter 4, worship being spiritual in its nature. Jesus says in verse 21, "Woman, ye worship, ye know not what. We know what we worship, for salvation is of the Jews." And then our text, "But the hour cometh and now is when the true worshipers shall worship the Father in spirit and in truth, for the Father seeketh such to worship Him." God is a spirit, and they that worship Him must worship Him in spirit and in truth. So we must worship God in the right place. Now, since the imagery of the temple has been set before our minds from Ephesians chapter 2, verses 19 to 22, let's notice that in order to worship God, priests officiate in the temple. Here's a stark contrast between Old Testament worship and New Testament worship. In the Old Testament worship, who were the ones who officiated in the worship service? I'll give you a hint. In the Pentateuch, the books of Genesis, Exodus, Leviticus, Numbers, and Deuteronomy, one entire book is devoted to those who were to officiate. It wasn't Genesis. Which one was it? Leviticus, the tribe of Levi, were those selected from among the 12 tribes who would officiate in tabernacle worship, later in temple worship in Jerusalem. Now, in the New Testament, in order to worship in the temple, you must have a priest. That would stand to reason. But who is the priest? Here I find one of the greatest difficulties as a preacher of the gospel in communicating a concept or an idea. I've been preaching for more than 30 years. And in that 30 years period of time, this is one of the points that's so difficult for people to conceptualize. Because when most people think of a priest, they think of someone who wears special clothing, who has a special function different from other members of the church. But I'm here to tell you that in the New Testament, it is not that way. In the New Testament, every Christian

0: builders disallowed, the same is made the head of the corner, a stone of stumbling and a rock of offense, even to them which stumble at the word, being disobedient, whereunto also they were appointed. But ye are a chosen generation, a royal priesthood, and holy nation, a peculiar people, that ye should show forth the praises of him who hath called you out of darkness into his marvelous light, which in time past were not a people, but are now the people of God, which had not obtained mercy, but now have obtained mercy. Again, the question is answered as to how and when we became priests. We've seen that in this text, that we are priests, we're living stones, built up a spiritual house. Why? To offer spiritual sacrifices, and that is, in order to worship God in spirit and in truth. How and when did that happen? Revelation 1, 5, and 6 gives us the answer. The revelation is from Jesus Christ, who is the faithful witness and the first begotten of the dead, and the prince of the kings of the earth, unto him that loved us and washed us from our sins in his own blood. Now, when did that happen? Well, we've already discussed the new birth, when we became righteous in obeying the gospel, the new birth from John 3, and when we became righteous in Romans 5 and 6. But now, notice, washed us from our sins in his own blood, and hath made us kings and priests unto God and his Father. To him be glory and dominion forever and ever. Amen. When we became Christians and our sins were washed away, that's when we become Christians. This text tells us that we are made priests unto God. And the significance of that is now we are capable of rendering spiritual sacrifices unto God. So that second point then, true worshipers must worship God in the right place, and that place is his church. Not the church building, but as priests. Not some sort of special clothing distinguishing us from other Christians, but all Christians, worshiping God in spirit and in truth. There's one final matter that we will hasten to, and that is that true worshipers must worship God in the right way. So we've talked about being righteous as true worshipers, worshiping in the right place, and now worshiping in the right way. True worship consists of five avenues of adoration. Remember how Jesus said that true worshipers would worship God in spirit and in truth? Well, that's John 4:24. God's word is truth, John 17:17. So we go to God's word to find out what he means. And very simply, we can detail the five avenues of adoration to God. They consist of singing. In the book of Hebrews 13:15, it is called the fruit of lips, a sacrifice of praise that is well-pleasing unto God. And in Hebrews 13:15, he's going back to Isaiah chapter 57, as you'll remember. There is preaching, 2 Timothy 4:2. There is also the idea of the Lord's Supper, 1 Corinthians chapter 11, verse 20 and following. In addition to that, there is praying, 1 Thessalonians 5:17, and giving of our means, 1 Corinthians 16, 1 and 2. This consists of true worship. We trust you were strengthened by the message today. We were honored to bring it to you. We would like to be a part of your ongoing study of the Bible. We're making available to you a free Bible correspondence course on our website, which is www.tegtv.com, and by calling the 800 number, and by writing us at the physical address, which is 1511 Getwell Road, Memphis, Tennessee. In the book of Romans, we learn that we must hear and believe the gospel, Romans 10, 17. We must repent of sins, Romans 2, 4. We must confess faith in Christ, Romans chapter 10, verse 9 and 10. And we must be baptized into Christ, Romans 6, 3 through 5. When we obey the gospel, the Lord adds us to his church, and we are then members of the churches of Christ, Romans 16, 16. If we can assist you, please contact us. Be with us again next time on the Everlasting Gospel.
1: 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The gospel is for all. Where sin is gone must go. His grace, the gospel is for all.
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3: Have you ever wondered what God looks like? It's one of the oldest curiosities in the book. I don't know exactly what God looks like, but I do know that we favor his image. Genesis 1 verse 27 says, "So God created man in his own image. In the image of God, he created him. Male and female, he created them." God thought so highly of his creation that he created us in his own image. What an honor. But as Christians, do we honor that image? In other words, do we reflect the same

0: attributes as Christians that Jesus, the Son of God, demonstrated in his life. Now that's a tall task, but since we are created in the image of God, shouldn't we represent that image in the most respectable and reverent way possible? Through our actions and words as Christians, let us strive to present an image of ourselves that is worthy to be called an image of God.
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2: Welcome to Fundamentals of Christianity with Gary Colley, based on the book by R.L. Colley. Gary Colley is a father to Glenn Colley and grandfather to Caleb Colley, all of whom appear regularly on the Gospel Broadcasting Network. And now, Gary Colley.
3: Thank you, and a very pleasant greeting, ladies and gentlemen. I am Gary Colley, evangelist of the Church of Christ, and it's such a pleasure for me to come into your place of residence to be able to present these programs to you from week to week. It's always a pleasure for us to study the Bible, and certainly we hope that you consider the same in your thinking. It is always a pleasure for us to greet you and with the gospel of Christ. We're hopeful that you have your Bible handy, and a pencil and a paper, piece of paper in order that you may be able to write down any notes that you may desire or to put down scriptures that you might like to look up later. And any time that you have a question or a comment concerning our work on the program, we would certainly welcome it to hear from you. Our discussion has been of recent time concerning obeying the gospel. This is certainly a scriptural term because in 2 Thessalonians 1:7 through 9, He said, "Do you who are troubled, rest with us, when the Lord Jesus shall be revealed from heaven with his mighty angels in flaming fire. He'll take vengeance on them that know not God, and obey not the gospel of our Lord Jesus Christ, who shall be punished with everlasting destruction from the presence of the Lord and from the glory of his power, when he shall come to be glorified in his saints and admired in them which believed, because our testimony among you was believed in that day." Thus, obeying the gospel is a very, very important thing. It is important because we don't want to be found in the wrath of God when our Savior and Lord Jesus Christ returns to take those who are glorified and those who are faithful unto heaven. So, we've learned thus far that we must hear the gospel. Faith comes by hearing, hearing by the Word of God. We've learned that we must believe that gospel which we hear. In other words, we must walk in faith of the evidence which we have in order that we may be acceptable in the sight of God. Not only that, we must repent of all of our sins because we must turn from sin and turn unto the right way of the Lord. And we must make a change in our will in order to do that. Then we must confess with our mouth that we believe Jesus Christ is the Son of God. And in order that we may have life eternal, he said, believing that you may have life in him. But that's not all. We must be baptized into Christ where the blood was shed in his death. And we want to discuss baptism today because it is such an important subject, because so many people have spent a lifetime trying to show people and prove to people that they do not have to obey this ordinance of the Lord. Scriptural baptism is very, very important. There is, of course, some baptisms that are not scriptural. There is pouring and there is sprinkling as babies. This is not baptism that is taught in the Scriptures. But there is scriptural baptism taught. I want to turn your attention first of all today to Matthew, the 3rd chapter. You remember that in those days came John the Baptist preaching in the wilderness of Judea and saying, "Repent ye, for the kingdom of heaven is at hand." And then it says, "This is he that was spoken through Isaiah the prophet, saying, the voice of one crying in the wilderness, make ye ready the way of the Lord, make his path straight." Now John himself had his raiment of camel's hair and a leathern girdle about his loins, and his food was locusts and wild honey. Then went out to him Jerusalem and all of Judea and all of the region around about the Jordan, and they were baptized of him in the river Jordan, confessing their sins. But when he saw many of the Pharisees and the Sadducees coming to his baptism, he said unto them, "Ye offspring of vipers, who warned you to flee from the wrath which is to come? Bring forth therefore fruit worthy of repentance, and think not to say within yourselves, we have Abraham to our father. For I say unto you that God is able of these stones to raise up children unto Abraham. And even now, the axe lieth at the root of the tree. And every tree, therefore, that bringeth not forth good fruit is hewn down and cast into the fire. Indeed, I baptize you in water unto repentance. But he that cometh after me is mightier than I, whose shoes I'm not worthy to bear. He shall baptize you with the Holy Spirit and with fire, whose fan is in his hand, and he will thoroughly cleanse the threshing floor, and he will gather his wheat into the garner, but the chaff will he burn up with a fervent heat. Unquenchable heat is what this translation says. Then cometh Jesus from Galilee unto Jordan unto him, or unto John, to be baptized of him. But John would have hindered him, saying, I have need to be baptized of thee, and comest thou unto me? But Jesus answering said unto him, Suffer it to be so now, for thus it becometh us to fulfill all righteousness. And then he suffereth him. And Jesus straightway came up from the water when he was baptized, and lo, the heavens were opened unto him. And he saw the Spirit of God descending as a dove and coming upon him. And lo, a voice out of the heavens saying, This is my beloved Son, in whom I am well pleased. Isn't this a wonderful sight? We see all three of the Godhead here. Christ is coming up out of the water. The Holy Spirit is coming down as a dove. And God the Father is speaking from heaven, saying, This is my beloved Son. When we talk about baptism, some people say, Oh, that's an old worn out subject. It's been debated, it's been discussed many, many times, but it's just a worn out subject. Well, my friends, even if it may be called a worn out subject, it stands in such a position of our salvation that we must study it. We must take time to understand what this is all about. The reason this is so important is because we must give an account unto God in that last great day. And therefore, if His Word commands baptism, we must be sure that we have done that in order that we may not lose our soul's eternal welfare. You know, it's a wonderful thing to understand that it has to be settled in each person's mind, because all of us shall stand before the judgment seat of Christ, 2 Corinthians 5:10, and give an account of the deeds done in the body according to what we have done, whether it be good or whether it be bad. In Colossians 2:12, he said, Buried with him in baptism, wherein also we were raised with him through faith in the operation of God, who raised him from the dead. My friends, there are too many references that mention baptism in the Bible for it not to be an important subject to us. Let me say to you also that this is a New Testament subject. It's not found in the Old Testament at all. But water is throughout the New Testament only for one cause and is mentioned for only one reason. And that is in order that men may be baptized into Christ. Water is mentioned many times, but it is always with reference to baptism. So it is a New Testament subject that we are compelled to study, and we must understand and see what its benefits are for us insofar as God's will is concerned. To whom must the gospel be preached is our first question this morning, or at this time. In Mark 16:15-16, Jesus said, Go into all the world and preach the gospel to every creature. He that believeth and is baptized shall be saved, but he that believeth not shall be damned. Well, since we're all to preach the gospel of Christ as Christians, then we must realize that all who hear the gospel are amenable to the gospel. Jesus said, Go into all the world. His death was in order that all might be saved. And God so loved the world that he gave his only begotten Son, that whosoever believeth in him should not perish, but should have everlasting life, John 3:16. Well, let's ask some questions concerning the antecedents of baptism. Antecedent simply means going before. And we realize that which is first, preaching or baptism? Well, we've already discussed Mark 16:15-16, to go into all the world. And number one, preach the gospel. Number two, it must be believed and people must be baptized who believe it. But in Romans 10:13-17, he said, Whosoever shall call on the name of the Lord shall be saved. But how shall they call on him in whom they've not believed? How shall they believe on him in whom they've not heard? And how shall they hear without a preacher? And how shall they preach except they be sent? As it is written, How beautiful are the feet of them that preach the gospel of peace and bring glad tidings of good things. But, he said, they've not all obeyed the gospel. For Isaiah saith, Lord, who hath believed our report? So then, faith cometh by hearing, and hearing by the word of God. Well, what is he saying here? Let's back this up. First of all, men had to be sent to preach the gospel. That's the apostles. The apostles were sent with a special commission from heaven. Go into all the world and preach the gospel to every creature. Therefore, they were sent. And the gospel which they preached must be heard. But in order to be saved, it must be believed before a man can call on the name of the Lord. In Acts 22:16, we find the answer to what it means to call on the name of the Lord. He said unto Saul, Why tarriest thou? Arise and be baptized, and wash away thy sins, calling on the name of the Lord. My friends, one has to have the gospel preached, and he must believe it, in order that he may be baptized. That's the way we call on the name of the Lord for our salvation. Well, which is first, hearing or faith? Do you know the answer to that? Acts 2:37 gives that answer. Peter and the other apostles were preaching on the day of Pentecost, and it says about the people who heard them after Peter said in verse 36, Let all the house of Israel know assuredly that this same Jesus whom ye crucified, God hath made him both Lord and Christ. Now follow it. And when they heard these things, they were cut to the heart, and they cried out, Men and brethren, what shall we do? And Peter and the other apostles said, Repent and be baptized, every one of you, in the name of Jesus Christ for the remission of your sins, and ye shall receive the gift of the Holy Spirit. Well, that accords with Romans 10:17, where Paul said, Faith cometh by hearing, and hearing by the word of God. So, hearing precedes faith. It is the antecedent of faith. Which is first, faith or baptism? Well, we understand that to be very simple. In Acts 8 and verse 12, when they believed Philip's preaching, things concerning the kingdom of God and the name of Jesus Christ, they were baptized, both men and women. So in Acts 16:30 and verses following, the jailer, of course, was told to believe on the Lord Jesus Christ and thou shalt be saved. And then they spoke unto him the word of the Lord, that is, so he could believe. And he washed their stripes. He took them the same hour of the night and washed their stripes and was baptized, he and all of his straightway. In Acts 18:8, it said, Crispus, the chief ruler of the synagogue, believed with all of his house. And many of the Corinthians hearing believed and were baptized. Some people say, you see here, the Corinthians heard and they believed and they were baptized, by which they were saved. But Crispus, the chief ruler of the synagogue, it only says he believed. Well, my friends, belief is a comprehensive term that includes all the acts of obedience. We do understand in 1 Corinthians 1:14, Paul just in passing says, I thank God that I baptized none of you save Crispus and Gaius. And so Crispus was baptized. But the thought here is that faith precedes baptism, just like hearing precedes faith. Well, what comes after faith and repentance? Or what comes after hearing and faith? Repentance is the next thought, isn't it? Is repentance before or after baptism? In Luke 24, verse 46-47, it is written, Thus it behooved Christ to suffer and to rise from the dead the third day, in order that repentance and remission of sin should be preached in his name among all nations, beginning at Jerusalem. Where do remission of sins come? Acts 2 and verse 38, Peter said, Repent and be baptized, every one of you, in the name of Jesus Christ, for what? For the remission of your sins, then ye shall receive the gift of the Holy Spirit. Well, which is first, repentance or baptism? Well, repentance has to be first, doesn't it? Just like faith, just like hearing has to be first. Well, which is first, confession or baptism? In Luke the 12th chapter, verse 8 and 9, I say unto you, Jesus said, Whosoever shall confess me before men, him will I confess before the angels of God. But he that denieth me before men, I shall deny him before the angels of God. This is very serious, isn't it? We must confess before we're subjects of being baptized. In Luke the 8th or the 12th chapter, verse 8 and 9, it so confirms that. In Acts 8:37, it does too, doesn't it? Because when Philip and the eunuch came to that certain water, Philip asked him, the eunuch asked, "What doth hinder me to be baptized?" Philip said, "If thou believest with all thine heart, thou mayest." He made that good confession. "I believe that Jesus Christ is the Son of God." They stopped the chariot. Both of them went down into the water, both Philip and the eunuch, and Philip baptized him. Romans 10, 9 and 10, "If thou shalt confess Jesus as Lord and believe in thy heart that God raised him from the dead, thou shalt be saved. For with the heart man believeth unto righteousness, and with the mouth confession is made unto salvation." Now, we mentioned a moment ago that some want to baptize, as they say, although they really don't baptize, they sprinkle or pour, a baby. Is a baby subject for baptism? My friends, not according to the New Testament. No, no. One way to prepare for baptism, and only one, and that's by hearing, by repentance, and by confession. And then one is prepared to be baptized. You know, individuals have to have knowledge in order to be baptized scripturally. They must not only have knowledge, they have to make their own choice in the matter. And their own design must be there. Babies can't do any of those things, can they? But someone says, "Well, but the parents, they settle the question." Oh, no. No, no, this is an individual responsibility. And so it is only the fact that men who hear the gospel and believe it and repent of their sins and confess the name of Christ are subject for baptism. Well, what are the requirements of a scriptural baptism? Are there certain requirements necessary? Oh, without a doubt. There's much circumstantial evidence exactly what we must do in order to be baptized scripturally. First of all, what is the element? Well, it is water. How do you learn that? Well, in John 1:31, "I knew him not," John said, "but that he should be made manifest to Israel, therefore I am baptizing with water." In verse 34, "I saw and bear record that this is the Son of God." Had Jesus not been baptized of John, he would have not been fully convinced this was the Son of God. But because of his baptism, John said, "I am fully convinced." Where did he baptize? Well, he baptized in water. In Acts 10:47, Peter said concerning Cornelius and his household, "Can any man forbid water, that these should be baptized who have received the Holy Spirit as well as we?" Can any man forbid water? Water is the element in which we can be baptized, isn't it? Now, we can't substitute that. We can't be scriptural if we do. Now, I know some who might be liking to be baptized in buttermilk, but you know that wouldn't be scriptural. No, there's no element like that given in the Scriptures. Water. How much water is needed? Well, in John 3:23, it says that John also was baptizing in Aenon near Salem because there was much water there. And they came and were baptized. Now, baptism means to dip, to submerge, to bury. Therefore, there had to be enough water for them to do that. Well, let's ask another question. Is water to be brought to the subject? Sometimes people say, "Well, Philip had a little water underneath the seat of that chariot, and he just reached under there and got it, poured it on the man, and he was baptized." Oh, no, my friends, that won't work. They both went down into the water, didn't they? And the water is never brought to the subject. The subject is always brought to the water. Mark 1:5-8, we see there that John baptized them in the River Jordan. You know, even language wouldn't allow us to put pour in there. He couldn't pour them in the River Jordan. He couldn't even sprinkle them in the River Jordan, but he could baptize them in the River Jordan because he buried them. He dipped them. He submerged them. In Acts 8:38, they both went down into the water, both Philip and the eunuch, and Philip baptized him. Well, there's so many times that we need to understand simply the right ways of the Lord. Do you remember that four times in Acts 8, water is mentioned? They came unto a certain water. The eunuch said, "Behold, here's water. What doth hinder me to be baptized?" Philip said, "If thou believest with all thine heart, thou mayest." He said, "I believe Jesus Christ is the Son of God." They stopped the chariot. Both went down into the water, and he baptized him. Then they came up out of the water. Water's mentioned four times in that brief account of the Scriptures. So we have no doubt what the element is to be. Well, what did they come out of? In Matthew 3:16, they came out of the water. In Acts 8:39, They came out of the water. Well, I'm learning then some things concerning baptism that maybe I had not studied before. Let's go further. Of what are children of God born? In John 3, Nicodemus came to Jesus by night. And in verse 5, Jesus said, Nicodemus, except a man be born of water and of the Spirit, he cannot enter into the kingdom of heaven. Well, Ephesians 5:26, he told husbands to love their wives, even as Christ also loved the church and gave himself up for it, that he might wash it, that he might cleanse it and sanctify it with the washing of water by the word. Well, the word's brought by the Spirit. Hence, we see what it means to be born of water and of the Spirit. And so we are cleansed with the water as the Spirit commands. That's what it means to be born of water and the Spirit, isn't it? In John 3 and verse 5. Well, is sprinkling water on, is that what baptism is? In Romans 6:4, he wouldn't allow that. He said, are you ignorant, brethren, or don't you know that all who were baptized into Jesus Christ were baptized into his death? We were buried, therefore, by baptism into death, that like as Christ was raised through the glory of the Father, so also we should be raised to walk in newness of life. And as I noted with you in the very beginning of our thoughts, Colossians 2 and verse 12, he said, buried with him by baptism, buried with him. That, my friends, is not sprinkling. It's not pouring. It is a burial. Now, we don't bury living people in Tennessee or in any other state that I know of. No, no. They have to be dead to the love and the practice of sin by repentance. They have changed their will toward it, and now they're baptized into Christ, which changes their state. Well, liken unto what were they planted? In Romans 6 and verse 5, he said very simply there, if we be planted with Jesus, we shall also be in the likeness of his resurrection. So it's like Christ's death and his burial and his resurrection. Paul said in Galatians 2:20, I have been crucified with Christ. It's no longer I that live, but Christ that liveth in me. And the life which I now live in the flesh, I live by faith, the faith which is in the Son of God, who loved me and gave himself up for me. Well, let's ask another thought. Is it spiritual baptism? Well, now, some people, of course, think they're baptized with the Holy Spirit. But Jesus, of course, never promised to baptize anybody except the apostles with the Holy Spirit. And so, my friends, we are not baptized in the Spirit, but we have a spiritual baptism because it's from the heart. Romans 6:16 says, know ye not that to whom ye present yourselves as servants unto obedience? His servants ye are whom ye obey, whether of sin unto death or of obedience unto righteousness. Now watch it. But thanks be unto God that whereas ye were the servants of sin, ye obeyed from the heart that form of doctrine that was delivered unto you. Being then made free from sin, ye became the servants of righteousness. When did they become the servants of righteousness? When they obeyed from the heart the form of the death, burial, and resurrection of Christ. That's the gospel facts, the death, burial, and resurrection of Christ. But we become Christians when we obey the form of that doctrine. Well, what is washed? Well, we want to look at Hebrews 10:22 just a minute, because in Hebrews 10:22, he said our bodies are washed with pure water. Well, that tells us then what baptism is all about, doesn't it? We are not sprinkled, we are not poured, but we're buried with our Lord in baptism. Well, are the Lord's ways and man's ways the same? No, no. No, my friends, Isaiah 55, verse 8 and 9, God said, my ways are not your ways, and your thoughts are not my thoughts, saith the Lord. As the heavens are higher than the earth, so are my ways higher than your ways, and my thoughts higher than your thoughts. What are the consequences of baptism? What is the state of those that are baptized? Well, let's read again from Mark 16:16. He that believeth and is baptized shall be saved. Oh, that's a change of state, isn't it? Yes, we changed our will in repentance. We changed our affections in belief, but we change our state in baptism. When we come into Christ, we're saved from all past sins. What becomes of those sins? Are they in the water? Some people say, well, they're in the baptistry. No, no, my friends. That's where we meet the will of God, but forgiveness takes place in the mind of God. But it only takes place when we do those things which God commands. Well, when he said, repent and be baptized, every one of you in the name of Jesus Christ for the remission of your sins, that's where forgiveness takes place, isn't it? In the mind of God, when we do what God tells us to do. In Galatians 4, we find the spirit of sonship is given to us. Because you're sons, God sent forth the spirit of his son into your hearts, crying, Abba, Father. Yes, the spirit of sonship is ours. Romans 8:15 coincides with that verse when he said, but you've not received the spirit of bondage unto fear, but you've received the spirit of adoption, whereby we cry, Abba, Father. We're sons of God now. We have changed from being aliens to those who know God and walk in his will. Well, where does it put one when he obeys the gospel? In Matthew 28:19, he said, now you go teach all nations, baptizing them into the name of the Father and of the Son and of the Holy Spirit, teaching them to observe all things that I've taught you. And lo, I'll be with you always, even unto the end of the world. Well, we're baptized into the sacred three, aren't we? We're baptized into their benedictions. And then again, in Acts 19:5, after they learned the truth about baptism, although they'd already been baptized with John's baptism, they're now baptized in the name of Christ. That means in the name of the Father, Son, and the Holy Spirit, because that's the one Jesus taught us to do. In Galatians 3:27, he says there, we are buried with him in baptism, and there, my friends, we find the new life in Christ. In Ephesians 1:22, we're under the headship of Jesus Christ. In 1 Corinthians 12:13, we're all baptized by one Spirit into one body. Well, to what is it an answer? 1 Peter 3:21 answers that question. He said, the like figure whereunto baptism doth also now save us. Not the putting away of the filth of the flesh, but the answer of a good conscience toward God. Do you have a clear conscience toward God? Not if you've not been baptized for the remission of your sins upon the confession of your faith. My friends, that's the only way we can have a clear conscience before God. Or what is it the beginning of? It's the beginning of that walk in newness of life. 2 Corinthians 5:17 says, wherefore, if any man be in Christ, he's a new creature. Old things are passed away. Behold, all things are become new. Who is rejected in rejecting baptism? Well, in Luke, the seventh chapter, verse 29 and 30, he said there were those who rejected baptism. They rejected the counsel of God against themselves, not being baptized of John. Scriptural baptism is preceded by faith, repentance, and confession, but it stands between us and being saved, between us and our sins being washed away, between us and being into the body of Christ, entering into Christ. What a joy it's been for me to be able to discuss these things with you today. We're glad you've listened. We're hopeful that if you have questions or comments concerning our work, that you will indeed cause us to understand and hear from you. So we're hopeful that if you have not obeyed the gospel, that you will do so even today. And if we may assist you in finding someone to assist you in that, then certainly we would like to hear from you. Again, it's been good to be with you. We certainly want you to know that you're favored in our sight, because we want you to know the gospel of Christ and to be saved. So until we meet you again at our next opportunity, we must now bid you a very pleasant good day.
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1: It's 71 degrees.
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3: On my wife's father's birthday a few years ago, she wrote a very interesting article that I wanted to share with you. Here's what she said. Today is my dad's birthday. He would have been 83. There's so many things he said and did that were memorable, but one thing he said stands out, especially today. During the last years of his life, he would often quote, "Trust in the Lord with all your heart. Lean not on your own understanding. In all your ways acknowledge Him, and He will direct your paths." Proverbs chapter 3, verses 5 and 6. He put great emphasis on the word all in that passage. All your heart, all your ways. These two verses in Proverbs speak volumes about one's focus in life. We can try to fix things, but God is the ultimate fixer. We can try to make sense out of life's twists and turns, but God alone makes sense. Try as we might to understand the complexities of life, trusting in God puts everything into perspective. Things only become unfixable, insensible, and complex when we trust in ourselves. The psalmist said, "And those who know your name put their trust in you. For you, O Lord, have not forsaken those who seek you." Psalm chapter 9, verse 10. "When I am afraid, I put my trust in you." Psalm 56, verse 3. "Trust in Him at all times, O people. Pour out your heart before Him. God is a refuge for us." Psalm chapter 62, verse 8. "Even though Dad has left this life, I believe I will always be able to see His face and hear His voice with my mind's eyes and ears, saying, trust in the Lord with all your heart." Over.

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We will

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1: Welcome to a time of Bible readings and hymns with your host, David Kenny, of the Wadsworth Church of Christ on West Good Avenue in Wadsworth, Ohio.

Luke chapter 6. And it came to pass on the second Sabbath after the first that he went through the cornfields, and his disciples plucked the ears of corn, and did eat, rubbing in their hands. And certain of the Pharisees said unto them, Why do ye that which is not lawful to do on the Sabbath days? And Jesus answering them said, Have ye not read so much as this, what David did, when himself was an hungered, and they which were with him? How he went into the house of God, and did take and eat the showbread, and gave also to them that were with him, which is not lawful to eat, but for the priests alone. And he said unto them, That the Son of Man is Lord also of the Sabbath. And it came to pass also on another Sabbath that he entered into the synagogue and taught, and there was a man whose right hand was withered. And the scribes and Pharisees watched him, whether he would heal on the Sabbath day, that they might find an accusation against him. But he knew their thoughts, and said to the man which had the withered hand, Rise up, and stand forth in the midst. And he rose and stood forth. Then said Jesus unto them, I will ask you one thing, is it lawful on the Sabbath day to do good or to do evil, to save life or to destroy it? And looking round about upon them all, he said unto the man, Stretch forth thy hand. And he did so, and his hand was restored whole as the other. And they were filled with madness, and communed with one another what they might do to Jesus. And it came to pass in those days that he went out into a mountain to pray, and continued all night in prayer to God. And when it was day, he called unto him his disciples, and of them he chose 12, whom also he named apostles, Simon, whom he also named Peter, and Andrew his brother, James and John, Philip and Bartholomew, Matthew and Thomas, James the son of Alphaeus, and Simon called Zelotes, and Judas the brother of James, and Judas Iscariot, which also was the traitor. He came down with them and stood in the plain, and the company of his disciples and a great multitude of people out of all Judea and Jerusalem, and of the sea coast of Tyre and Sidon, which came to hear him and to be healed of their diseases. And they that were vexed with unclean spirits, and they were healed. And the whole multitude sought to touch him, for there went virtue out of him, and healed them all. And he lifted up his eyes on his disciples and said, Blessed be ye poor, for yours is the kingdom of God. Blessed are ye that hunger now, for ye shall be filled. Blessed are ye that weep now, for ye shall laugh. Blessed are ye when men shall hate you, and when they shall separate you from their company, and shall reproach you, and cast out your name as evil, for the Son of Man's sake. Rejoice ye in that day, and leap for joy, for behold, your reward is great in heaven, for in like manner did their fathers unto the prophets. But woe unto you that are rich, for ye have received your consolation. Woe unto you that are full, for ye shall hunger. Woe unto you that laugh now, for ye shall mourn and weep. Woe unto you when all men shall speak well of you, for so did their fathers to the false prophets. But I say unto you which hear, love your enemies, do good to them which hate you, bless them that curse you, and pray for them which despitefully use you. And unto him that smiteth thee on the one cheek, offer also the other. And him that taketh away thy cloak, forbid not to take thy coat also. Give to every man that asketh of thee, and of him that taketh away thy goods, ask them not again. And as ye would that men should do to you, do ye also to them likewise. For if ye love them which love you, what thank have ye? For sinners also love those that love them. And if ye do good to them which do good to you, what thank ye? For sinners also do even the same. And if ye lend to them of whom ye hope to receive, what thank have ye? For sinners also lend to sinners to receive as much again. But love ye your enemies, and do good, and lend, hoping for nothing again, and your reward shall be great, and ye shall be the children of the Highest, for he is kind unto the unthankful and to the evil. Be ye therefore merciful, as your Father also is merciful. Judge not, and ye shall not be judged. Condemn not, and ye shall not be condemned. Forgive, and ye shall be forgiven. Give, and it shall be given unto you. Good measure, pressed down, and shaken together, and running over, shall men give into your bosom. For with the same measure that ye meet withal, it shall be measured to you again. And he spake a parable unto them. Can the blind lead the blind? Shall they not both fall into the ditch? The disciple is not above his master, but every one that is perfect shall be his master.
And why then beholdest thou the mote which is in thy brother's eye, but perceive not the beam that is in thine own eye? Either how canst thou say to thy brother, Brother, let me pull out the mote that is in thine eye, when thou thyself beholdest not the beam that is in thine own eye? Thou hypocrite, cast out first the beam out of thine own eye, and then shalt thou see clearly to pull out the mote that is in thy brother's eye. For a good tree bringeth not forth corrupt fruit, neither doth a corrupt tree bring forth good fruit. For every tree is known by his own fruit. For of thorns men do not gather figs, nor of a bramble bush gather they grapes. A good man out of the good treasures of his heart bringeth forth that which is good, and an evil man out of the evil treasures of his heart bringeth forth that which is evil. For of the abundance of the heart his mouth speaketh. And why call ye me Lord, Lord, and do not the things which I say? Whosoever cometh to me, and heareth my sayings, and doeth them, I will show you to whom he is like. He is like a man which built an house, and digged deep, and laid the foundation on a rock. And when the flood arose, the stream beat vehemently upon that house, and could not shake it, for it was founded upon a rock. But he that heareth, and doeth not, is like a man without a foundation, built a house upon the earth, against which the stream did beat vehemently, and immediately it fell, and the ruin of that house was great.

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2: it's 71 degrees.
3: Have you?

Friend, if you will, pause with me and consider death. Oh, that's a subject we don't like to talk about, and yet it's a subject that all of us one day will be forced to consider. In Hebrews 9:27, we're told that it's appointed unto man once

to die, and after that, the judgment. In James chapter 4, we're told that our life is as a vapor. It appeareth, and then it vanisheth away. Soon, we will no longer live on this earth. Oh, I'm not prophetically speaking now. That's just a reality. You see, this is not our home. We're here to prepare for eternity, to serve our Lord and prepare for that mansion that He's going to prepare. And one day, and it even could be today, you will die. In recent days, I have had the occasion to be at several funerals, memorial services, tributes to those whom I love and appreciate, some family, some just friends. And it's reminded me once again of the brevity of life and the certainty of death and the uncertainty with which it strikes. One of these precious ones was in her home, working, going about daily activities, told her husband goodbye that morning, talked to her son on the phone, and a mere few minutes later had passed into eternity. If that had been you, would you be prepared to face God in judgment? Friends, that is how important these studies, an examination of these truths, and coming to grip with knowing that our soul is the most precious thing that we have, and the reason that we should pause and consider this more than anything else. If you died today, would you be eternally in heaven or in hell? Please pause and consider this.

I'm Caleb Colley, and we're on the Rock. If the Bible is inspired, then you would expect it to be accurate in every detail, even in its mention of historical figures, places, and events. Until relatively recently, critics of the Bible pointed to the book of Acts as a quagmire of mistakes. Those who questioned Luke's writing in passages like Acts chapter 14, verses 5 through 12, claimed that he didn't know the true locations or identities of the towns he mistakenly mentioned. But the renowned archaeologist Sir William Ramsay proved the critics wrong when, after hours of research, he determined that Iconium really was part of Phrygia, not Lyconia. That's exactly what Luke wrote. But it was contrary to the thinking of geologists at the time. They believed that Iconium was a city of Lyconia. Luke, God's inspired penman, got it right. In fact, the book of Acts has been proven to be historically accurate many, many times. Of course, Christians cannot depend on archaeology to sustain their faith, but the knowledge that true archaeology always confirms the scriptures will help any sincere person to understand that the Bible really is the inspired Word of God. And because it's the inspired Word of God, because it's always accurate and truthful and relevant, we must obey it. Join us next time on The Rock.

Surprise. Surprise. We've often heard that expression at many happy times and occasions, like birthdays and other events. However, sometimes life holds some surprises for us that are not as welcome or as happy. The Bible reminds us that men will have trouble and difficulty in their lives. There seems to be no real way of escaping those problems, since some of them come merely as a result of living in a less than perfect world. However, the Bible also teaches that while we may not escape difficulties, we can have the assurance of God's help in time of trouble. We would urge you to study the Bible, to live by its principles, so as to be able to meet those unwelcome surprises. You see, Christians are the only ones who are really able to deal with difficulty. I'm Jim Dearman with a brief message of truth for the world.

I'm Caleb Colley, and we're on The Rock. What about the inspiration of the Bible? Well, what does it mean that the Bible writers were inspired? Are we talking about the kind of inspiration with which artists, singers, and poets frequently are inspired when they create great works of literature or music? Well, some people think that's exactly how Peter, Paul, and the other Bible writers were inspired. Is it correct that the Bible is inspired by this kind of naturalistic or universal inspiration? No. Wayne Jackson offered four reasons why the theory of naturalistic inspiration should be rejected, and I'd like to share them with you. First, it makes liars out of the New Testament writers who claimed the Holy Spirit as the source of their works. Second, the biblical documents are vastly superior to the ablest productions of men. Third, the naturalistic inspiration theory leaves the marvelous unity of the Bible as an inexplicable mystery. Fourth, if the scriptures were the result of natural genius, modern genius could make them obsolete. Instead, the Bible remains the world's bestseller. Quite simply, the Bible is perfect. It's perfect in prophecy, in unity, in the scientific information it provides, and it's the perfect message from God, which we must obey. Hope you'll join us next time on The Rock.

where the worm dieth not. In Mark 9:44, this phrase is used to describe what hell will be like. There's been a lot of discussion as to the meaning of this phrase, but really it's very simple. The Lord is expressing the eternal nature of hell. In normal processes, worms feed on the bodies of the dead until they're consumed. The idea of the worm never dying is a metaphorical way of saying that the consumption will never end. Those in hell will be burned with fire. They will be in the process of consumption, but it will never end. This is the pronouncement that the wicked can expect on the day of judgment. Matthew 25:46 tells us, "And these will go away into everlasting punishment." Revelation 14:11 says, "And the smoke of their torment ascends forever and ever." I'm Don Blackwell with 60 Seconds About the Second Coming. And remember, the Lord may come again at any second.

0: now, a word fitly spoken with David Hayes Profader.
1: Perhaps you have, from time to time, encountered someone who appeared homeless, roaming the streets and sidewalks asking for money. If so, you may have also found yourself wondering what events in that person's life might have brought him to such an unfortunate condition. It may be just as unfortunate if we tend only to ponder the cause of such problems rather than to direct those that suffer to the ultimate solution. In order to prepare ourselves to effectively bring the message of redemption from sin to a world that is lost in its own iniquity, we must realize that all, including ourselves, have sinned and come short of the glory of God, according to Romans chapter 3, verse 23. Fortunately, though, the biblical message doesn't end there. It is in Christ that we may find satisfaction for the demands of the divine system of justice. As Paul continued to write, it is also by the vicarious atonement provided by Christ that Jehovah declares unto humanity his own righteousness by granting unto us remission of sins. Today's word, fitly spoken.

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0: It's 71 degrees.
2: Welcome to Search the Bible. I'm Bill Brandstetter, the preacher for the Marion, Illinois Church of Christ. We are so glad that you tuned in to Search the Bible today as we discuss a very important subject. What does the cross mean to me? And by talking about the cross, we're really emphasizing all that Christ did by dying on it for us. The piece of wood means nothing. The tree from which the cross was made had nothing significant about it. It was just an ordinary tree. But to talk about the cross refers to the death, the burial, the resurrection of Christ, the shedding of his blood, and all that he did on that old rugged cross. So today we're talking about what the cross means to me on Search the Bible. And our scripture reading is Ephesians 2. And we'll be reading from verse 14 through verse 18. Stay tuned as we search the Bible.

Again, our scripture reading today from Ephesians chapter 2, verses 14 through 18. I'm reading from the New King James Version. For he himself is our peace, who has made both one, and has broken down the middle wall of separation, having abolished in his flesh the enmity, that is, the law of commandments contained in ordinances, so as to create in himself one new man from the two, thus making peace, and that he might reconcile them both to God in one body through the cross, thereby putting to death the enmity. And he came and preached peace to you and who were afar off, and to those who were near. For through him we both have access by one Spirit to the Father. Today we're talking about the cross. And the title of our lesson today, What the Cross Means to Me. Stay tuned.

Again, we'd like to thank you for tuning in to Search the Bible today as we discuss a very important subject, the cross of Christ, and specifically what the cross means to me. The singing on our broadcast today is from the Claiborne Family Singers. Oh, friends, the cross of Christ, what does it mean to you? You know, the theme of the book of Ephesians is Christ and the church. Christ nor his church would be a significant part of the Christian religion without the cross. So let's look briefly at what Paul wrote about the cross in this great book of Ephesians. Sometimes we sing in the song, The Old Rugged Cross, or Near the Cross. Because many of the distractions of life, we tend to look away from the cross. The cares of everyday living cause us to focus away from the cross and onto self. The constant onset of situations that worry and perplex us and cause us to have grief causes us to turn away from the cross. But another song says the old rugged cross made a difference. The first point we want to look at is through Christ's blood, men are redeemed from sin. And again, we learn that from Ephesians 1, verse 17. In him we have redemption through his blood, the forgiveness of sins, according to the riches of his grace. Of course, his blood was shed when the soldier pierced his side and blood came forth. So whenever we read anything in the Bible, in the New Testament specifically, about the blood of Christ, we're talking about something that happened on the cross. So in him we have redemption through his blood on the cross, the forgiveness of sins according to the riches of his grace. To understand the importance of this verse and what Paul is writing here, we must first accept two points. Number one, sin does exist, and sin will keep us from God. And number two, we are all sinners. Romans 3:23 says we've all sinned and fall short of the glory of God. And Ezekiel 18:20 says the soul that sins, it shall die. Also, we read in this verse, Ephesians 1:7, according to the riches of his grace. Later on in Ephesians 2, verse 5, by grace you've been saved. And Ephesians 2, verse 8, for by grace you've been saved through faith, not of yourselves, it's a gift of God. So our faith causes us to accept the grace of God that brought salvation, that is, Jesus Christ dying on the cross, and through his blood, we have the forgiveness of sins, and we have redemption. From what are we redeemed? We're obviously redeemed from those things that we were not doing and should not do, the sins we've committed, because as we said, we're all sinners, and sin will keep us from God. In 1 Peter 1, verse 18, knowing that you're not redeemed with corruptible things, like silver or gold from your aimless conduct received by tradition from your fathers, but with the precious blood of Christ, as of a lamb without blemish and without spot. So the aimless tradition of fathers and the aimless conduct received by tradition from the fathers would not redeem anybody, but rather only the blood of Christ. Friends, do you have the blood of Christ applied to your soul? We'll talk about that a little bit later on in our broadcast. But also, we're saved from the bondage or slavery of sin. In John chapter 8, Jesus says some very important things, one of which is that we must believe in him, John 8, verse 24. And then in verse 34, 10 verses after that, we read, most assuredly I say to you, whoever commits sin is a slave of sin, and a slave does not abide in the house forever, but a son abides forever. Therefore, if the son makes you free, you'll be free indeed. So, we're redeemed from the slavery or the bondage of sin. Titus writes, or rather Paul writes to Titus in Titus 2:14, talking about our Savior Jesus Christ, who gave himself for us, that he might redeem us from every lawless deed and purify for himself his own special people, zealous for good works. And so he purified us, and he redeems us from every lawless deed. That is, every deed that is sinful and against the will of God. Through his blood, sins are forgiven. In Matthew 26, verse 28, Jesus said, this is my blood of the new covenant, which is shed for many for the remission, or some translations say forgiveness, of sins. So we have to come in contact with the blood of Christ. Without the blood, we would have no forgiveness of sins. In Revelation 1, 5, we read that we're washed from our sins in his blood. So passages that deal with the forgiveness of sins or the remission of sins and washing ourselves
also deal with the blood of Christ and what the blood of Christ does for us. So listen to Acts 2:38. Here's another forgiveness of sins or remission of sins passage. Peter told those Jews on the day of Pentecost, "Repent and let every one of you be baptized in the name of Jesus Christ for the remission of your sins, and you'll receive the gift of the Holy Spirit." In Acts 22, verse 16, Saul of Tarsus was told by Ananias, "Arise and be baptized and wash away your sins, calling on the name of the Lord." What were those two talking about when Peter said, "Repent and be baptized," and then Ananias telling Saul of Tarsus he had to wash away his sins? They were talking about the same thing Jesus mentioned in Matthew 26, verse 28, coming in contact with his precious blood. In Romans 6, verse 3, the Apostle Paul writes, "Know ye not that so many of us as were baptized into Jesus Christ were baptized into his death?" When did his death occur? On the cross. A lot of connecting words that help us to understand being redeemed through his blood. Those in Christ are the ones who are redeemed. This is an often used phrase in the book of Ephesians. We first come in contact with this phraseology in Ephesians 1, verse 3. All spiritual blessings in the heavenly places are in Christ. When a person is baptized into Christ, he or she puts on Christ, Galatians 3:27. And in baptism, a person comes in contact with that blood where salvation is located. In the sister epistle to Ephesians, that is the epistle to the Colossians, Paul mentions the cross twice in the first two chapters. In Colossians 1, verse 20, "having made peace through the blood of his cross." And Colossians 2:14, "nailed to the cross." And so, point number one, through Christ's blood, all men are redeemed from sin. We have to recognize that we are sinners, that sin does exist, and will keep us from God. And then we need to have contact with his blood in order to be forgiven. Number two, the cross is a means whereby man can be reconciled to God. In Ephesians 2:16, "that he might reconcile them both to God in one body through the cross, thereby putting to death the enmity." That is, Jew and Gentile will be reconciled together to God by the cross. Earlier he said in Ephesians 2:15, "that he abolished in the flesh the enmity," that is, the law of commandments contained in ordinances, "so as to create himself one new man from the two, thus making peace." There he's talking about the Ten Commandments and the old law. Jew and Gentile are now all one in Christ Jesus. Later on in Galatians 3:28, the Apostle Paul wrote, "There's neither bond nor free, male nor female, Jew nor Gentile, all are one in Christ Jesus." So when we're baptized into Christ, all distinctions disappear. We're reconciled back to God, and we're reconciled in a very special way. There's hope of another life, a hope of life eternal. Regarding this reconciliation, in 2 Corinthians 5:19, Paul writes, "That is, that God was in Christ, reconciling the world to himself, not imputing their trespasses to them, and has committed to us the word of reconciliation." So man needed to be reconciled to God, because sin separates us from God. And man became separated from God in the Garden of Eden when sin was committed. And so God wants man to be reconciled back to him. And so Paul again said that God was in Christ reconciling the world to himself, not imputing their trespasses or reckoning their trespasses to them, and has committed to us the word of reconciliation. So in Christ, in his blood, as we come in contact with it, that he shed on the cross, reconciliation comes. Next, the death of Christ makes possible man's sanctification. That word sanctify comes from a Greek word from which we also get our word holy and saints. Did you know that a person can be a saint while they're still living? The word saint simply means a person who is holy. Peter wrote about a holy nation, a royal priesthood. And so we can be holy and we can be separate. We can be saints. We can be sanctified before God. In Ephesians 5, verse 25, Paul deals with this idea of sanctification. And there in that beautiful chapter, in Ephesians chapter 5, he writes, "Husbands, love your wives just as Christ also loved the church and gave himself for her, that he might sanctify," there's the word, "and cleanse her with the washing of water by the word." Notice again that word. Sanctify, it means to set apart. Sanctification means separation unto God, and
from evil things, from evil ways. Sanctification is necessary for life with God. Hebrews 12, verse 24, pursue peace with all people and holiness. There's the same word as the word sanctified, without which no one will see the Lord. And men are sanctified by the blood of Christ. Hebrews 10, 10, by that will we have been sanctified through the offering of the body of Jesus Christ once for all. So men are sanctified by the blood of Christ when they come in contact with his death. In Christ, a person is sanctified. Listen to how Paul addresses the church of Christ at Corinth in 1 Corinthians 1, verse 2. To the church of God, which is at Corinth, to those who are sanctified in Christ Jesus, called to be saints, with all who in every place call on the name of Jesus Christ, our Lord, both theirs and ours. So, the church is made up of individuals who are sanctified, called to be saints, all on the name of the Lord. Furthermore, the one cross means Jesus is the one. He's the sinless one. In Hebrews 4, verse 15, we read, we have a high priest that cannot be touched by the feelings of our infirmity, but in all points was tempted like as we are, yet without sin. Hebrews 10, 10 tells us that he is the one sacrifice. And Ephesians 5, 23, he's the one Savior. And so Jesus went to the cross because of his great love for us. As we're looking in the book of Ephesians, let's look at Ephesians 5, verse 2, which states, and walk in love as Christ also has loved us and given himself for us, an offering and a sacrifice to God for a sweet-smelling aroma. If I were the only person that ever lived, Jesus would have died for me. He gave himself for us, for you, for me. Next, the one cross means I am the one who needs Jesus. With the one cross, I have lost all bragging rights. That is, our bank accounts won't matter. The cars we drive will matter very little. What will matter is how close I stayed to the cross. Galatians 6, verse 14, Paul writes, God forbid that I should boast except in the cross of our Lord Jesus Christ, by whom the world has been crucified to me and I to the world. And the one cross reminds us our real status before God. Who are we? Ephesians 2, verse 5, we're saved by grace. 2 Timothy 1, verse 9, who has saved us and called us with a holy calling, not according to our works, but according to his own purpose and grace, which was given to us in Christ Jesus before time began. So before the events of Genesis chapter 1, God had a plan laid out. And that plan was that we could be saved through Jesus Christ. Isn't that a great message today? And we're all sinners, and so we need Christ. Romans 3:23 says, for we've all sinned and fall short of the glory of God. And so the one cross means that the one thing I must do is obey his will. You see, if I'm a sinner, I need a Savior, and I need to stay near the cross. Some today want a Savior, but maybe not a Lord. Listen what the Apostle Paul wrote in Romans chapter 10 to the church of Rome. And this is verse 9 of Romans 10. If you confess with your mouth the Lord Jesus, you see, I want him as Lord, and believe in your heart that God has raised him from the dead, you will be saved. For with the heart one believes into righteousness, and with the mouth confession is made unto salvation. But let's read on. Let's not just stop at verses 9 and 10. Let's read on. Verse 13, whoever calls on the name of the Lord shall be saved. So Paul mentions confession and believing and calling on the name of the Lord. But then watch what else he says in verse 14. How shall they call on him who have not believed? And how shall they believe on him who they have not heard? And how shall they hear without a preacher? And how shall they preach unless they are sent? As it is written, how beautiful are the feet of those who preach the gospel of peace, who bring glad tidings of good things. For they have not all obeyed the gospel. So confess, believe, and then we have a confession, and then he says, call on the name of the Lord, and all that encompasses believing the gospel. And then verse 17, so then faith comes by hearing, and hearing by the word of God. Am I ready to accept Jesus as my Lord, to obey him? Remember Hebrews 5, 8 and 9, though he was a son, he had learned his obedience by the things which he suffered. And he became the author of eternal salvation to all those who obey him. You see, Jesus is not your Savior if you don't obey him.
And to obey him means you accept him as Lord of your life. We need to dedicate everything we are and everything we have to the Lord. Jesus said in Luke 14:33, "So likewise, whoever of you does not forsake all that he has cannot be my disciple." We must put everything we have under his control. We looked a couple of minutes ago at some passages in Romans chapter 10, but I want you to notice another passage, one in Romans chapter 16, or chapter 6 rather. And this is talking about obedience. In Romans 6 verse 15, he says, What then shall we sin because we're not under law but under grace? Certainly not. Do you not know that to whom you present yourselves slaves to obey, you are the one slaves whom you obey, whether of sin leading to death or of obedience leading to righteousness? But God be thanked that though you were the slaves of sin, yet you obeyed from the heart that form of doctrine to which you were delivered. Notice they obeyed a form of doctrine. They obeyed a teaching, you see. And earlier in chapter 6 verse 3, do you not know that as many of us as were baptized into Jesus Christ were baptized into his death? So they obeyed a doctrine, a teaching, that taught them they needed to be baptized. And Romans chapter 10 tells us they called on the name of the Lord, that they had to confess him and accept him as Lord, and also had to obey the gospel. All those are connected when it comes to obedience. Obedience is not just one thing that I do. Obedience is not just confession. Obedience is not just saying a sinner's prayer. But obedience means that I've obeyed from the heart that form of doctrine which was delivered unto me. I have to have something delivered to me. I have to be taught. And that which they taught and which they obeyed was the gospel of Jesus Christ. They understood that he was Lord, and we must put everything under his control. Matthew 10:38, "And he who does not take his cross and follow after me is not worthy of me." In Galatians 5:24, Paul writes, "And those who are Christ have crucified the flesh with his passion and desires." And 1 Corinthians 6:20, "For you are bought with a price, therefore glorify God in your body and your spirit, which are God's." And 1 Peter 2:24, "Who himself bore our sins in his own body on the tree, that we, having died to sins, might live for righteousness, by whose stripes you are healed." Those statements and those verses show us that we're to take up our cross and crucify our flesh. And we should remember that Christ was crucified first. The cross of Christ should continually challenge us to love in a world of hate, to forgive in a world of offense, to give in a world of selfishness, and to be convicted in a world of compromise. Let's close by looking at Romans 6 again, verses 6 through 8. "Knowing this, that our old man was crucified with him, that the body of sin might be done away with, that we should no longer be slaves of sin. For he who has died has been freed from sin. Now, if we died with Christ, we believe we shall also live with him." The cross reminds us of a Savior and the fact that we're sinners. The cross reminds us to crucify the flesh because Christ was crucified. And the cross reminds us that Jesus is the one I need and the one I need to obey. Friends, if you would like to know more about the cross and what Jesus did to save our souls, we have a Bible study course we'd love to send you. It's 8 easy lessons, non-denominational, Bible-based and Bible-backed. And we'd love to send it to you. And we'll give you the address to receive that Bible study course right after another song from the Claiborne Family Singer.

0: 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Box 52, Marion, Illinois, 62959. Remember, friends, Jesus died on a cross for you and I so long ago, and his blood was shed that we might have the forgiveness of our sins. Matthew 26, verse 28. Jesus sent his disciples into all the world, and he said, go into all the world and preach the gospel to every creature. He that believes and is baptized shall be saved. Mark 16, 15 and 16. If you'd like to know more about being baptized to have your sins forgiven, again, you can call us at 618-993-5534. We thank you so much for tuning in today to Search the Bible. Remember, God loves you and we love you too. We hope you'll be with us next time when once again we search the Bible.
1: Hello, my name is Griffin Collins, and I have an exciting announcement. We will begin releasing a weekly devotional on Facebook titled Matters That Matter. In these weekly devotionals, we will discuss topics that are important and specific to the Lord's church today. What does the Bible say about trusting others? Am I required to be faithful as a Christian? I pray that you will follow along with us as we explore matters that matter today.
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3: Sarah was someone who had a hard time waiting on God. God promised Sarah that she would have a child, but Sarah grew impatient. In Genesis chapter 16, Sarah tried to help God keep his promise by giving her handmaid to Abram. This was not God's plan, and it didn't work out the way that Sarah thought. But what we find in Hebrews 11 and verse 11 is this, that Sarah considered God faithful and was able to conceive a child in her old age. When Sarah decided to wait on God and to trust him, we see that things worked out much better for her. So the lesson for you and I is this, let's learn to trust God. His timing is so much better than ours. His way is so much higher than our ways. I'm Jimmy Holland, and thank you for watching GBN.
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In 1992, Bill Clinton ran for the president on a Democratic Party platform of abortion, and his wife Hillary Clinton supported it. During speeches and interviews, they said abortion should be safe, legal, and rare. When Hillary ran for president in 2008, she reiterated that abortion should be safe, legal, and rare, and she even emphasized, and I mean rare. This tagline helped wrangle pro-life Democrats to accept the pro-abortion platform. But why should abortion be rare? Calling for abortion to be rare is really an admission that there is something inherently and morally wrong with it. Abortion attacks and kills the most vulnerable and innocent among us. Solomon said there are six things God hates and seven that are an abomination to him, Proverbs 6:16 through 19. One of these things he hates are hands that shed innocent blood. Abortion and murder shed innocent blood. God's people must stand up for life, seek legal ways to stem the tide of death sweeping across our nation, and protect the blood of the innocent.

Hi, I'm David Smith, and this is In a Word. You know, we often use small words in our English dialect and our idiom, and we often take those words for granted. I want to give you a word today for this segment that I think when we come to the Bible, we often overlook. And again, it's a word that we often overlook in the Scriptures, and it's the word therefore. I mean, really, how many times have you read a certain scripture, a certain segment of the Bible, and you're reading and the writer will say, therefore, and something follows that. And we skip right over the word and we go to what we think are the meatier parts of the text. And I'm going to show you why that word is so important. The word therefore is not only a word that connects two sections of the Bible for us, but it's a word that shows consequence and it shows conclusion. It is a word that brings about the conclusion of an argument in a series of statements. It is the word that shows us a cause and effect relationship. And there's nothing really profound about what I'm going to show you today except to illustrate a few instances where that word therefore is found to illustrate just how profound it is in the Scriptures. Let me give you this. In Matthew 7, verses 24 and 25, nearing the end of the Sermon on the Mount, Jesus says, therefore, whosoever heareth these sayings of mine and doeth them, I will liken him unto a wise man which built his house upon his rock. And the rains descended, and the floods came, and the winds blew, and beat upon that house, and it fell not, for it was founded upon the rock. Now we get to the illustration, we get to the parable, and we talk about the wise man building his house upon the rock, and we talk about the foolish man building his house upon the sand, and the rains come down, the floods come up, and the wise man's house stood firm on the rock, but the foolish man's house, you know, went splat because it was built upon the sand. And we forget that original beginning of that part of the section begins with therefore. So we ask the question, well, why does he put that there? Well, notice in your Bible that in Matthew 7, 21 through 23, that Jesus says, not everyone that saith unto me, Lord, Lord, shall enter into the kingdom of heaven, but he that doeth the will of my Father which is in heaven. He even says, many will come to me in that day and say, Lord, have we not prophesied in thy name and cast out demons in thy name? In thy name have we not done many wonderful works? And he will profess to those people, depart from me, you workers of iniquity, I never knew you. Therefore, whosoever heareth these sayings of mine and doeth them, and that's when the parable starts. Notice the connection. Jesus shows us that not everybody is going to heaven, and the use of the word therefore transitions into a beautiful illustration of that very fact. In Matthew 9, 36 through 38, notice that Matthew says of the words of Jesus, but when he saw the multitudes, he's speaking of Jesus, he was moved with compassion on them because they fainted and were scattered abroad, as sheep having no shepherd. Then saith he to his disciples, the harvest truly is plenteous, but the laborers are few. Pray ye, now watch it, therefore, the Lord of harvest, that he will send forth laborers into his harvest. We ask the question, why did Jesus send forth laborers into the harvest? Because he had compassion. He had compassion, therefore, he sent workers into the field. Do you see the connection? Do you see how beautiful the use of the word therefore is in the text? That's a beautiful word, isn't it? How about this? In Acts 2:36, having illustrated that Jesus is the fulfillment of Old Testament prophecies, Peter says, verse 36 of Acts 2, therefore let all the house of Israel know assuredly that God hath made the same Jesus whom ye have crucified, both Lord and Christ. Look at the conclusion to that section of arguments on Jesus fulfilling Old Testament prophecy. How about Romans 6, 3 and 4? Know you not that so many of us as were baptized into Jesus Christ were baptized into his death? Therefore, this is the conclusion of that argument. We are buried with him by baptism into death, that like as Christ was raised up from the dead by the glory of the Father, even so we also should walk in newness of life. Or how about in James 4, verse 17? Having illustrated that it's foolish to make plans without God, James writes and says, therefore, to him that knoweth to do good and doeth it not, to him it is sin. Perhaps you can do as one man said, when you run across that word therefore in the Bible, ask yourself, what is it there for? It's a beautiful word, and that's been our word for the day. I hope it helps your Bible study. I'm David Smith, and this is In a Word. Oh.

0: It's 71 degrees.
1: I suppose if I were standing near Moses at this time in my life, I would have to wonder about his statement. I want to take us back to Exodus 14, verses 10 through 14, where the children of Israel were with one another, and they were led by the Lord through Moses. However, when Pharaoh and the Egyptians were pursuing them toward the Red Sea, the children of Israel began to lose their focus, questioning Moses, to which Moses replied, "Fear you not, stand still, and see the salvation of the Lord, which he will show to you today." That's verse 13 of Exodus 14. You know, like the children of Israel, do we not respond sometimes in a similar way? Sometimes things come upon us so quick and we respond, but later we realize that we were responding under duress. I mean, what do you do? Just when you think things are going well and all of a sudden, boom, here is something that has come upon us, that sometimes we don't quite know what to do. And quite honestly, fear came upon the children of Israel and they knew not what to do but to cry out unto the Lord and complain in the process. Does that sound familiar? You know, I am thankful for the Moseses in my life that seem to settle things down. Individuals that have the right word, and they just remind me to stand still and see the Lord's salvation. The Lord will deliver with an answer that day, and that will be one we need at that moment if we will but stand still. Dear friends, I know that sounds a little strange, but when the struggles of life begin to overflow us and when we just don't know what to do, let us stand still and see the salvation of the Lord. Be still and know that I am God. I will be exalted among the heathen. I will be exalted in the earth. Psalm 46 and verse 10. Hearken unto this, O Job. Stand still and consider the wondrous works of God. Job 37:14. Dear friends, sometimes we just need to stand still and see God's salvation and watch Him deliver. I'm Jeff Archie, and well, that's my humble opinion. Whoa.

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3: Jeremiah 29 verse 12 says, "Then you will call upon me and come and pray to me and I will hear you." All of us long for the day that we are able to sit in heaven with God and praise His name. We want to talk with Him, ask Him questions, and seek His advice. We look forward to the end of our earthly life because we know that those faithful to Him can expect a better, more long-term life in heaven. What a glorious thought. But the truth of the matter is, we have an avenue to speak with God and to see His answer. We can speak to God through prayer and see Him answer those prayers through our lives. But the question becomes, how often do we use that avenue to speak with God? Today, further your commitment in your prayer life and talk to God consistently rather than

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2: Welcome to Good News Today, the program where you will always find good news, no matter what else is happening in the world. I'm Jim Dearman, your host for Good News Today. Thanks so much for being with us here in the Good News Room, where we take you back in time with our surroundings and back to the timeless Word of God with our teaching. Today that teaching comes in our devotional time from Acts chapter 8. We're going to look at verses 3 through 12. And of course, our devotional time consists of our scripture reading, then some beautiful singing, and then we're back for a brief study of the scripture before we move on to another walking and talking through Proverbs segment with Freddie Clayton. And then a little bit later on, it's a Leaving a Legacy segment with Leroy Dedman. And our final segment today is a G&T Q&A. And the question is, does Hebrews 6, 4 through 6 not teach that if a person falls away after being saved, that there's no hope of restoration? We'll look at that, as always, from the Word of God. That question comes from a member of our Good News Today audience, and we invite your questions as well. That's what's coming up right now. Let's get our Bibles and open to Acts chapter 8, where we begin reading at verse 3. As for Saul, he made havoc of the church, entering every house and dragging off men and women, committing them to prison. Therefore, those who were scattered went everywhere preaching the word. Then Philip went down to the city of Samaria and preached Christ to them. And the multitudes, with one accord, heeded the things spoken by Philip, hearing and seeing the miracles which he did. For unclean spirits, crying with a loud voice, came out of many who were possessed, and many who were paralyzed and lame were healed. And there was great joy in that city. But there was a certain man called Simon who previously practiced sorcery in the city and astonished the people of Samaria, claiming that he was someone great, in whom they all gave heed, to whom they all gave heed from the least to the greatest, saying, "This man is the great power of God." And they heeded him because he had astonished them with his sorceries for a long time. But when they believed Philip, as he preached the things concerning the kingdom of God in the name of Jesus Christ, both men and women were baptized.

0: We are back for the study portion of our devotional time, looking today at Acts chapter 8, verses 3 through 12. And of course, here Saul is mentioned, and the Saul who is mentioned here is the Saul who was consenting to the death of Stephen, back up in chapter 8, verse 1. And then back in chapter 7, at the stoning of Stephen, verse 58 introduces us to Saul of Tarsus, who later became the Apostle Paul. And the witnesses laid down their clothes at the feet of a young man named Saul. So he was completely in harmony with what they were doing in killing Stephen. He was a great fervent persecutor of the church, obviously, and Saul of Tarsus was one who was zealous, believing with all of his heart that he was doing the right thing in persecuting Christians. So that introduces us to Saul in Acts chapter 7, verse 58, initially. But what we want to emphasize here is what takes place when this first great persecution arises against the church. First of all, notice that when that persecution arose, there was a scattering of Christians throughout the regions of Judea and Samaria, verse 1 of Acts 8. But notice the exception, except the apostles. Now, why is that significant? Well, we'll show why it's significant in just a moment. And then verse 2 tells us that devout men carried Stephen to his burial, made great lamentation over him. Now we're to our reading from today, verse 3. As for Saul, he made havoc of the church, entering every house and dragging off men and women, committing them to prison. Now verse 4, therefore those who were scattered went everywhere preaching the word. Now, notice something significant. Remember we said that in verse 1 of Acts 8, it said that there was a scattering of these Christians, but not the apostles. The apostles remained in Jerusalem. Now, verse 4 we have just read, that those who were scattered, these other Christians, went everywhere what? Preaching the word. Why is that significant? It is significant because there are those who contend at times that the Great Commission, in other words, the commission to go into all the world and preach the gospel to every creature, was given to the apostles. Well, that's true. It was given to them initially. But some contend that it only pertained to the apostles and that it has no relevance to Christians today, that we are under no obligation to preach the gospel to the world. Well, if that is the case, and the Great Commission was only given to the apostles and ended with the apostles didn't leave Jerusalem, and yet those who did leave Jerusalem, according to verse 4, went everywhere preaching the word. If the apostles were the only one who were commissioned and authorized to preach the gospel, why did those Christians who were scattered abroad, as mentioned in verse 4, go everywhere preaching the word? They understood, in other words, the early church did, that the gospel was to be preached by everyone, or taught and carried to the whole world by influence, by example, and by teaching. Well, the same is true today. After all, when Jesus gave the commission to the apostles, didn't he tell them, "Lo, I'm with you always, even to the end of the age"? In other words, until the end of the world. The world hasn't ended. The Christian age is still here with us. Therefore, the Great Commission is still current. So that's one point that we can draw from our reading today. But now, notice beginning in verse 5, then Philip went down to the city of Samaria and preached Christ to them. Now think with me about what some contend today about preaching. They say, well, we need to preach Christ, but not the church. We need to just, we need to accentuate the man, but not the plan. We need to be more concerned about Christ, what he did for us, etc. This idea of some core gospel that leaves out certain specifics. Well, let's see if that's the case. Philip went down to Samaria and preached Christ to them. Then verse 6, and the multitudes with one accord heeded the things spoken by Philip, hearing and seeing the miracles which he did, and then tells about what took place and great joy, verse 8, in that city. Then we're introduced to a man named Simon the sorcerer, who had been misleading the people with his magical tricks, and that's what they were, simply tricks, and they had heeded him because he had astonished them with his sorceries for a long time, verse 11. But now get to verse 12. But when they believed Philip, now remember, Philip went down to the city of Samaria and preached Christ to them. Verse 12 now tells us, when they believed Philip as he preached Christ, well, here it doesn't use the term preach Christ, as he preached the things concerning the kingdom of God. and the name of Jesus Christ. Both men and women were baptized. What's the significance? Philip went down to Samaria, verse 5, to preach Christ. What was involved in preaching Christ? He preached the things concerning the kingdom of God. What is the kingdom of God, as we have so often said right here? It is the church. So he preached the things concerning the church for which Jesus shed his precious blood, to which all must be added upon obedience to the gospel of Christ. He preached the name of Jesus Christ. What does that mean? Does that mean he just said the name of Jesus Christ over and over again? Why, of course not. The name of Christ is equivalent to the authority of Christ. So he preached that Christ has all authority in all things, how we worship, how we live. Everything that we do or say religiously is to be done in the name of Christ. Colossians 3:17 ties in here. Whatever you do in word or deed, do all in the name of the Lord Jesus Christ. He preached the name of Jesus Christ. He preached the authority of Christ. Paul later wrote, whatever you do in word or deed, do all by the authority of Christ. Where is that authority of Christ? Where is the authority of Christ? It's in the New Testament. Therefore, I must worship and conduct myself. I must conform my life completely in every way to that which is revealed in the New Testament, that which is authorized in the New Testament. I can do no more, nor can I do less than what is revealed here. That is so vitally important for us to appreciate and understand. One more point here in verse 12. When they heard Philip preaching Christ, verse 5, which involved preaching the things concerning the church and the authority of Christ, what happened? Both men and women were baptized. Where did they hear about baptism? In the preaching of Christ. When Philip preached Christ, he preached baptism. He preached the church. He preached the authority of Christ. And therefore, we must do the same. It also shows the essentiality of baptism in the preaching of Christ. So one cannot contend, well, give me Christ but not the plan. Give me the man but not the plan. You can't preach the man without preaching the plan. And this text we've been examining briefly today clearly demonstrates that. Incidentally, we didn't go on with verse 13. We've been introduced to Simon the sorcerer, but Simon himself understands the difference between the real miracles that confirmed what Philip was preaching and the fake things he was doing, and he himself became a believer, an obedient believer. He was baptized. Now, he had some problems a little later when he saw the gift of the Holy Spirit being, when he saw these miraculous gifts being imparted by the laying on of the apostles' hands, and he wanted to buy that gift, and he had to be rebuked and had to repent of that. But he became a genuine believer. How? In the same way we must do so today, by a belief in Jesus Christ that leads us to repent of our sins, turn our back upon sin, confess Jesus to be the Christ, and to be buried in baptism for the forgiveness of our sins. Acts chapter 8, verses 3 through 12 reveals some very crucial things about what it really means to preach Christ. Right now, we're going to look at some Old Testament passages as we walk and talk through Proverbs. Proverbs 21:9 and Proverbs 21:19 and Proverbs 25:24, dealing with certain types of women that are addressed in these Proverbs. Freddie Clayton has another great segment for us right now.
1: The book of Proverbs is a treasure trove of essential information that is as up to date as when it was written 3,000 years ago. These Proverbs have the power to change people's lives for the good even today, if we'll only properly regard and apply the wisdom contained therein. Some of these Proverbs would be hilarious if they were not so sad in their consequence. We now want to examine three very similar Proverbs, two nearly identical, that deal with the same basic problems and funny consequences if they were not so pitiful in their analysis. Let's just read each and then make some observations. Proverbs chapter 21 at verse 9. Better to dwell in a corner of a housetop than in a house shared with a contentious woman. Proverbs chapter 21 at verse 19. Better to dwell in the wilderness than with a contentious and angry woman. And then Proverbs chapter 25 at verse 24. It is better to dwell in the corner of a housetop than in a house shared with a contentious woman. Pictured here are circumstances that we would like to say are never a reality, that are really only the result of a very vivid imagination. However, we know that such cases really do exist from time to time, even among those who know better but refuse to do better. I've heard it said that if you treat your wife like a thoroughbred, she'll not be an old nag in mistreating you. Her husband, sadly, the person that said that, was threatened with bodily harm by his wife if he refused to say it. Strife, discord, conflict, and rivalry are dominant causes for household unhappiness. Contentiousness leads to quarreling, which is the result of the temperature being turned up on the anger to the point of indignant wrath and rage. There are a number of places preferable than being in close proximity to that, don't you think? When what started out as a somewhat trivial difference mushrooms into major warfare and huge barriers to a harmonious household, keeping one's distance from such circumstances would be not only wise, but it would be an exercise in self-preservation and defense. Yes, as Solomon suggests, sometimes the choice to expose oneself to the ravages of the weather, rain, wind, heat, and snow on the housetop corner, or to make your dwelling place the uninhabited, little watered, and barren wilderness is preferable to being constantly badgered and provoked by your wife. Could this be remedied? Or how about this? Ephesians chapter 5, verses 22 through 28. Wives, submit to your own husbands as to the Lord. For the husband is head of the wife, as also Christ is the head of the church, and he's the Savior of the body. Therefore, just as the church is subject to Christ, so let the wives be to their own husbands in everything. Husbands, love your wives, just as Christ also loved the church and gave himself for her, that he might sanctify and cleanse her with the washing of water by the word, that he might present her to himself a glorious church, not having spot or wrinkle or any such thing, but that she should be holy and without blemish. So husbands ought to love their own wives as their own bodies. He who loves his wife loves himself. Yes, I am certain that would work just fine. This is Freddie Clayton, walking and talking through Proverbs.
0: We enjoy and appreciate those great segments from Freddie Clayton, walking and talking through Proverbs. Coming up, another great segment with Leroy Dedman, Leaving a Legacy, after we take a brief information break, because we want to give you some very important contact information, because we do want to hear from you. We'll be right back. You may have questions or comments about Good News Today. 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
0: 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We'd like to hear from you. Hearing from our viewers is always good news to us. We hope you'll take advantage of that contact information. We also want you to like us on Facebook and follow us on Twitter. And we'd love to have you visit our website at gnttv.org. That's gnttv.org. Our programs are archived there. And also we have our guest book there and some other very good information there for you. We'd like for you to have to visit that site. And when you do, sign our guest book. Leave us a message. Let us know how you are receiving Good News Today, where you are. We'd like to hear from you. Right now, we're going to hear from Leroy Dedman as he features a segment we just simply call More Power to You. Here's Leroy.
3: Do you have a friend you consider to be one who encourages you? Well, some people seem to be better at that than others. In fact, there are those who are so negative and discouraging, you don't want to be around them. But I have a friend over in Marston, Tennessee, I suppose, has befriended more people than anyone I know. Now, I'm not talking about friends on social media and things like that. He does not even own a computer. He doesn't have a smartphone. But his name is Ike Turner. And there are not many families in Morrison who have not been the recipient of his generosity. He even plants a field of sweet corn every year just to give away friends and neighbors or just those who might be driving by and stop and gather it. And then I've known him to gather it and carry it to others himself. I've often said of Ike, if you were in the electric chair, he would come by and shake your hand and say, more power to you. Well, you know, the Bible tells of a man who was an encourager. And I've talked about him before. We read of him in Acts chapter 4 and verse 36. And Joseph, who was also named Barnabas by the apostles, which is translated son of encouragement, a Levite of the country of Cyprus, having land, sold it and brought the money and laid it at the apostles' feet. Now notice he was named Barnabas by the apostles. Have you ever wondered why? Why did they call him Barnabas, one who encourages? Well, we see that when we look at him in action. In Acts 9, he introduces Paul to the disciples at Jerusalem when they were reluctant to receive him. And then in Acts chapter 11, verses 22 and 24, when the news of these things, that is those things of the previous verses describing the spread of the gospel, when those things came to the ears of the church in Jerusalem, they sent out Barnabas to go as far as Antioch. And when he came and had seen the grace of God, he was glad and encouraged them all with purpose of heart that they should continue with the Lord. For he was a good man, full of the Holy Spirit and of faith, and a great many people were added to the Lord. And I've often wondered what might have happened to John Mark had Barnabas not stood by his side when Paul refused to take him on their journey. Have you ever wondered why the apostles may have called him that? Well, you see that in his action. But what about you? What would they call you based upon your character and your action? Well, I can think of a few names that fit some folks I've known. Grouchy, complainer, gotta have my way, or even a Bible name such as Diotrephes. You remember him in 3 John verses 9 and 10. John said, I wrote into the church, but Diotrephes, who loved to have the preeminence among them, does not receive us. Therefore, if I come, I will call to mind his deeds, which he does, prating against us with malicious words. And not content with that, he himself does not receive the brethren and forbids those who wish to, putting them out of the church. We sometimes refer to that personality as rule or ruin. On the other hand, I've known a lot of folks like Barnabas, folks that encourage you. I've been preaching 55 years. And when I first started preaching, if folks had not encouraged me, and maybe sometimes I think they might have told a little white lie. They'd say, you know, that was a good sermon. You did good today. If it had not been for that kind of encouragement, I might have quit. I might not have been preaching today. But they kept me going. And I have tried to repay the debt to young preachers by encouraging them. I believe that's the best thing you can do for a young man as he begins his preaching career.
0: And our thanks to Leroy Dedman for another great segment. Coming up, it's our final segment. It's our GNT Q&A and a question involving Hebrews chapter 6, verses 4 through 6. But before we get to that, we take another brief information break to give you some very important contact information. We'll be right back. You may have questions or comments about Good News Today. We'd like to hear from you. Or if you would like to receive free Bible study materials, please contact us. Our mailing address is Good News Today, P.O. 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
0: 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We'd like to hear from you. Hearing from our viewers is always good news to us. Well, we're back for our final segment. Incidentally, we do want to urge you to take advantage of that contact information. Why not enroll in our Bible correspondence course, as so many have done? We'd love to have you do that. And once we hear from you, we'll get that course out. Give us a little time to get that first course to you, but we'd love to have you as one of our several hundred who have enrolled in our free non-denominational Bible correspondence.

through John for them to repent. So what about Hebrews 6, 4 through 6? Well, it's in a special context that we need to appreciate. Let's look at the verses. For it is impossible for those who were once enlightened and have tasted the heavenly gift and have become partakers of the Holy Spirit and have tasted the good word of God and the powers of the age to come, if they fall away, to renew them again to repentance, since they crucify again for themselves the Son of God and put him to an open shame. Now, the Hebrews writer was writing to Christians of Jewish background who were being enticed to abandon Christianity altogether and go back to Judaism. If they did that, they were going to a system that did not have any means of redeeming them from sin. And so that's the context, and that's exactly what the Hebrews writer is saying. He's saying that you're going to leave the only system that can possibly save you, and when you abandon that system, there remains no possibility for you to be saved because you're abandoning your only hope of salvation. You're abandoning Christ. That's different from one who is a Christian who falls away and has that opportunity to repent. Thanks for being with us. Good.

0: And now, admonition, brought to you by the Collierville Church of Christ.
1: Paul writes to the Corinthians in 1 Corinthians chapter 15, verse 1, and he says this, "Moreover, brethren, I declare to you the gospel which I preached to you, which also you received," and here's a key phrase, "in which you stand." As we think about our lives, as we think about our religious lives, may I encourage you to always take this reality to heart. You have to stand for the gospel. You have to stand with the gospel. You have to stand behind the gospel. If you are unwilling to stand in that which saved you, you will not stand up for the one who saved you. Verse 2 says, "By which also you are saved." May I ask you, are you standing?
0: For more from the Collierville Church of Christ, visit colliervillecoc.org.

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2: Welcome to Good News Today, the program where you will always find good news, no matter what else is happening in the world. I'm Jim Dearman, your host for Good News Today. Thanks so much for joining us again here in the Good News Room. Let me tell you what's coming up on today's program. Of course, our devotional time begins every program, and that consists of our scripture reading, beautiful singing segment, and then a brief study of our scripture. And today we're going to look at a passage from Paul's pen in 2 Corinthians chapter 4, verses 16 through 18. 2 Corinthians 4, 16 through 18. And following our devotional time, another walking and talking through Proverbs with our good friend Freddie Clayton as he looks at Proverbs 22, verse 13. Then it's a Leaving a Legacy segment with Leroy Dedman, and we look forward to hearing about the fact that failure is not fatal. You will not want to miss that. Then we have a G&T Q&A. Our question today, how accurate is the Bible in matters of science? We'll take a look at something called scientific foreknowledge and answering that question in our final segment. Again, thanks for being with us, and we hope you have your Bibles open, ready to read along and study along from 2 Corinthians chapter 4, verses 16 through 18, where Paul writes, "Therefore we do not lose heart, even though our outward man is perishing, yet the inward man is being renewed day by day. For our light affliction, which is but for a moment, is working for us a far more exceeding and eternal weight of glory, while we do not look at the things which are seen, but at the things which are not seen. For the things which are seen are temporary, but the

0: We're back for the study portion of our devotional time, looking today at 2 Corinthians chapter 4, verses 16 through 18, a passage we might simply call How to Handle Affliction, because indeed, that's what the Apostle Paul is telling us by inspiration. How do we look at afflictions which inevitably come to all of us to some degree or another at some time or another if we live long enough on this earth? Well, verse 16, he says, "Therefore we do not lose heart. Even though our outward man is perishing, yet the inward man is being renewed day by day." And that simply reminds us that indeed we are growing older. When he says the outward man is perishing, literally the idea there is it is being brought to decay. And of course the outward man, this physical body, is in the process of being brought to decay. And as I get older, I fully realize that, and I'm sure you do too. Things do change from the physical standpoint, and we have more aches and pains, and things begin to decay from the standpoint of the physical man. But here's the good news for the Christian, for the one who has applied himself to the study of the Word of God and obeying the Word of God and living in harmony with the Word of God. The inward man is being renewed day by day. But now, having written that, we need to realize that Paul is not saying that just because you've been a Christian, say 30 years, that every one of those years has been a year in which you have been renewed day in and day out. That is, that you have grown spiritually. Spiritual growth, in other words, does not come by mere process of time. One has to apply oneself to spiritual growth. Reminds us of what Peter wrote, for example, in 2 Peter 3:18, but grow in the grace and knowledge of our Lord and Savior, Jesus Christ. The same writer in his first epistle, 1 Peter, said, "As newborn babes," 1 Peter 2, verse 1 beginning, "as newborn babes desire the pure milk of the Word that you may grow thereby." And so it takes industry on our part, and we must apply ourselves to growth. But the Apostle Paul is, of course, assuming here that he's writing to those who understand, or hopefully will understand if they don't fully, the importance of not being down and overly discouraged about the physical deterioration as long as that spiritual man is growing stronger every day. And as you age physically and you grow spiritually, you realize, yes, the outward man is decaying, but I'm getting closer to home spiritually, and my spirit that is going to live for all eternity is becoming stronger, and ultimately I can be in heaven where I can enjoy eternity without the aches and the pains that the physical body was characterized by. Now, how then, in the meantime, as we are undergoing that process of physical decay but spiritual growth, hopefully at the same time, how do we deal with that affliction? Well, of course, being renewed day by day spiritually is a good way to summarize how we do it. But Paul gives us some specific information in verse 17. "For our light affliction, which is but for a moment, is working for us a far more exceeding and eternal weight of glory." Now think about that. The Apostle Paul, think about the man who penned these words, "our light affliction." He's calling his affliction light. Well, compared to the eternal weight of glory, that's what he's saying. It is light, and that's how we need to view it, that we can endure whatever this life deals us as long as we focus on the eternal. We'll talk more about that when we come to verse 18. But when you think about the Apostle Paul and what he had suffered, and what he on one occasion enumerated that he had suffered, when you go over to 2 Corinthians chapter 11, where he enumerates some of the sufferings from the Jews, "Five times I received 40 stripes minus one. Three times I was beaten with rods. Once I was stoned. Three times I was shipwrecked. A night and a day I've been in the deep, in journeys often, in perils of water, in perils of robbers, in perils of my own countrymen, in perils of the Gentiles, in perils in the city, in perils in the wilderness, in perils in the sea, in perils among false brethren. Then he adds, in weariness and toil, in sleeplessness often, in hunger and thirst, in fastings often, in cold and nakedness. Besides the other things, he then says, that which comes upon me daily, my deep concern for all the churches. When you consider what Paul had suffered, and then the same man wrote, we don't lose heart because our light affliction is working for us. Well, for one thing, consider it light in comparison to eternity and the eternal rewards in glory. But also, he says, our afflictions can work for us. Now, that brings to my mind a passage from another inspired writer, and that is James. And you remember what James wrote in James chapter 1 and verse 2 beginning, when he said, my brethren, count it all joy when you fall into various trials, as the New King James renders it, knowing that the testing of your faith produces patience, but let patience have its perfect work, that you may be perfect, that is, mature and complete, lacking nothing. Down at verse 12 in that same chapter, James writes, blessed is the man who endures temptation, for when he's been approved, he will receive the crown of life which the Lord has promised to those who love him. And so, blessed is the man who endures these trials, these afflictions. The Christian is the only one who can make adversity work for him, because he can become stronger. He can become better, as we have said, rather than bitter, if he has the proper perspective on affliction, if he has the proper perspective on life and on eternity. And so Paul writes, our light affliction compared to eternal glory, it's momentary, that's the second point, which is but for a moment. Compared to eternity, affliction, even if it's a lifetime affliction, is still momentary compared to eternity, because eternity is endless. And our afflictions can work for us a far more exceeding and eternal weight of glory. But verse 18 really gives us the key to making all this happen. While we do not look at the things which are seen. That's really the key. Where is our focus? While we do not look at the things which are seen, but at the things which are not seen. In other words, Paul is saying, you will consider affliction lighter, momentary, and working for you, if your focus is on the heavenly things and not on the things of the earth, and you don't become consumed with what's happening around you rather than what's going on above you and where you're headed. In other words, look up. Look up. It reminds me of another of Paul's passages in Colossians 3, 1 and 2, where he wrote, if then, meaning since then, you've been raised with Christ, seek those things which are above, where Christ is, sitting at the right hand of God. Set your mind on things above, not on things of the earth. For you died, and your life is hidden with Christ in God. In other words, you are a Christian. Your whole perspective has changed. Your whole outlook has changed. And then he goes on in the latter part of verse 18, for the things which are seen are temporary, but the things which are not seen are eternal. And so it simply reminds us of the importance of focusing on the heavenly and not so much on the earthly. Well, that's it for our devotional time. It is time now for another Walking and Talking Through Proverbs segment with Freddie Clayton.
1: The book of Proverbs is a treasure trove of wonderful and essential information that is as up-to-date as when it was written 3,000 years ago. With the ability to change people's lives for the better even today, we need these Proverbs as much today as ever. Properly regarded and applying the wisdom contained therein will make you a better person. Some of these Proverbs would be hilarious if they were not so sad in their consequences. Consider this one. Proverbs chapter 22 at verse 13. The lazy man says, there is a lion outside, I shall be slain in the streets. The point of this particular verse is pretty obvious, is it not? Some of the most vivid imaginations are possessed by lazy people devising excuses for not working. The most improbable terrors are invented in the minds of those who are not about to hit a lick at anything anyhow. He hears that there is a lion outside, so he better stay inside. Why? For the sake of self-preservation, he cannot go outside. As a matter of fact, it would be absolutely wrong to expect him to go outside when the possibility exists that he might be torn to shreds by this wild animal. Any excuse, no matter how absurd, will be just fine for the person determined not to stir from his place of rest and relaxation regardless. You wonder that if the lion were allowed to come on the inside, would the slothful sluggard be moved to get up and go outside? Or would that require too much effort? I've often observed that some people will work harder to keep from working than they would have to work if they just worked. If this is not a greater problem today than in the past, it would certainly surprise me. The entitlement mentality in this country is producing more and more deadbeats and wasters who are modeling this anti-work and anti-God behavior for their children and grandchildren. Sadly, when this is nearly all children know by observation, they often follow the example, no matter how despicable and disgraceful it really is. Can we not predict the results of the lazy man's lions outside excuse on his children? Following his lead, they tell the school teacher they didn't get their homework because they were afraid of developing carpal tunnel syndrome later in life. They couldn't go outside and run at playtime because a storm might blow up and they might get struck by lightning. I worked with a fella in Chattanooga who told our boss, after missing 3 days of work without a doctor's excuse or even calling in to work, that he had been running a temperature of 126 and 127 for 3 days and simply could not come into work. An excuse, friends, is the skin of a reason stuffed with a lie. A lazy person is a blight on his family, a blight on his community, and a blight on his nation. Solomon wrote that a good man is not lazy. And he said in Ecclesiastes chapter 9 at verse 10, whatever your hand finds to do, do it with your might. Let's not be slothful, sluggish, and just plain old lazy. But contrarywise, let us be fervent in spirit, serving the Lord. Romans 12. In verse 11, this is Freddie Clayton, walking and talking through Proverbs.
0: Our thanks to Freddie Clayton for another excellent walking and talking through Proverbs segment. Coming up, it's Leroy Dedman and Leaving a Legacy. But before we get to that, we want to take a brief information break because we want you to have this contact information because we want to hear from you. We'll be right back.
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0: 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Let us know how you receive Good News Today and where you are receiving it. We'd love to hear from you. And, of course, we want you to enroll in our Bible correspondence course, as well as several hundred have already done. Well, coming up right now, another Leaving a Legacy segment with Leroy Dedman as he reminds us that failure is not fatal.
4: Have you ever wanted just to give up and quit? The story is told of a young boy who was late for school one morning. The teacher asked him, "Johnny, what is your excuse for being late?" He replied, "There was ice on the street, and every time I took a step, I slid back 2. Well, she exclaimed in disbelief, "If that's the case, how did you manage to get here at all?" And he said, "Well, I turned around and went home." I read of a Japanese proverb in the Reader's Digest that said, "Fall seven times, stand up eight." And I like that, and I think there's a good message for Christians in it. I suppose all of us have had our difficulties and wanted to turn around and go home. Try as we may, we have our moments of weakness and become the victims of the devil. As this happens over and over, many become discouraged. Some fallen Christians testify that's why they quit serving the Lord. They got tired of or were frustrated by their repeated failures. Many would tell you they became embarrassed because they allowed sin to dominate their lives again. And this was on my mind when I read the Japanese proverb that I quoted earlier, "If you fall seven times, get up eight times." There is entirely too much to lose if we allow ourselves to remain down. The devil will have truly won if we allow him to keep us in sin. We have to be reminded that failure is not always fatal. In baseball, you're considered a great hitter if you make seven outs every time you bat 10 times. 7 out of 10 outs. Well, that's 300. That's good. Babe Ruth in 1923 broke several records. He broke the record for the most home runs in a season. The same year, he broke the record for the highest batting average. But there's a third record that he broke that many have forgotten. In 1923, Babe Ruth struck out more times than any other player in Major League Baseball. He was the first player to hit 60 home runs in one season, a record he held for 34 years until Roger Maris hit 61 in 1961. He also held the lifetime total home run record of 714 for 39 years until Hank Aaron broke it in 1974. He held other records too. He had 1,330 career strikeouts, a record he held for 29 years until it was broken by none other than the great Mickey Mantle. Ted Williams was considered to be one of the greatest. He was the last player to have a 400 batting average, meaning that out of 10 at-bats, he made 6 outs. He was considered very successful. We must help brethren who fall because their souls are in danger. James wrote, "Brethren, if any of you do err from the truth, and one convert him, let him know that he which converteth a sinner from the error of his way shall save a soul from death and shall hide a multitude of sins." James chapter 5, verses 19 and 20. And Paul wrote, "Brethren, if a man be overtaken in a fault, ye which are spiritual, restore such a one in the spirit of meekness, considering thyself, lest thou also be tempted." Galatians 6, 1. So let us never be discouraged as we wage our battle against the devil. Failure is not always fatal.
0: Our thanks again to Leroy Dedman for his Leaving a Legacy segment. Coming up, it's our final segment. It's our GNT Q&A. The question we mentioned earlier, how accurate is the Bible in matters of science? We'll talk a little bit about scientific foreknowledge when we come back after we take another brief information break. You may have questions or comments about Good News Today. 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
0: 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That's 1-877-384-7221. We'd like to hear from you. Hearing from our viewers is always good news to us. We are back for the final segment of Good News Today, and it's our G&T Q&A. As we mentioned earlier, the question, how accurate is the Bible in matters of science? Well, to answer that, in relation to true science, that which is proven, there is perfect harmony. If the Bible makes a statement that could be viewed as a scientific statement in harmony with something that's truly been proven in science, then they are in complete harmony. But there are scientific theories that have been set forth have been proven to be untrue. But there's never any disharmony between the Bible and any field of study, for that matter. What about the Bible and geography, or what about the Bible and any other field? The Bible is always completely accurate. Now, having said that, let me give you an example or two of what is sometimes called scientific foreknowledge. That is where the Bible has made a statement that many hundreds of years later ultimately became a scientific fact or a medical fact. For example, in Leviticus 17:11, for the life of the flesh is in the blood, that passage says. How did Moses write that? He wrote it by inspiration. Did Moses know from scientific observation? Was it a known fact of science in his day that the life of the flesh is in the blood, and if you drain the blood, you drain the life? No. But that was a statement that indeed was made as a scientific statement ahead of time, so to speak, scientific foreknowledge, showing the Bible to be inspired, one of the many proofs of the Bible's inspiration. And then you have the Job 26:7. He hangs the earth upon nothing. For a long time, man thought the earth was supported by Atlas on his shoulders or on a giant turtle swimming in a cosmic sea. Very highly scientific theories, right? No, not at all. But obviously the Bible made that statement before man ever made that discovery, and so many other things that could be cited. So there is no disharmony whatsoever. The Bible is accurate in matters of true science. They're in complete harmony. Thanks for being with us.

0: 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Let's all walk God's way daily. 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
1: It's 71 degrees.
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4: Thank you very much, Jay, and greetings, everyone. How thankful we are to come together today for a few moments in study of the Word of God, and to consider a beautiful text from the book of Isaiah, chapter 53. But before we do that, I want you to know that we have a presence on social media, and we'd like for you to take a moment to like and follow the International Gospel Hour page at Facebook as well as Instagram. You can also follow us on Twitter at @our_gospel. You can keep up with our latest works, where the International Gospel Hour is in your area, and know of the good things that the Lord is doing with the opportunity that we're bringing forth. We're also blessed to have you tune in to us, and we have had individuals that have heard us on the air send us a message on our Facebook page through the private message system. We'll be glad to take your message there, and we would appreciate you following us along on social media with the work of the International Gospel Hour. Now, as we begin this edition of Are You Listening?, as verse 1 of chapter 53 of the book of Isaiah begins, we learn from that text of the Messiah of whom we are to believe and his message that will lead. We now continue the thought with verse 2 of Isaiah 53. And it reads, "For he shall grow up before him as a tender plant, and as a root out of a dry ground. He hath no form nor comeliness, and when we shall see him, there is no beauty that we should desire him." Now, as we noted in an earlier broadcast, this chapter is the prophecy of the coming of Jesus Christ, the Messiah in whom to believe, and his message that will lead us. That's verse 1. But verse 2 tells us a little bit more about Jesus Christ. And we're going to be looking at verse 2 by itself today. But I love the phrase in verse 2 that says, "When we shall see him." From this study today, let us see how we are to see Jesus Christ. When we see Jesus, as Isaiah 53 verse 2 reveals him unto us, then we are able to see his goodness, his strength, his grace, his authority, his power, and know that when we follow after him, we will be guided, we will be led into the paths of righteousness, and we will be able to understand the things that he has put forth in his word. First of all, we shall see him as one eternal. Notice, "For he shall grow up before him as a tender plant." That would tell us that as he would grow up as a tender plant, that he's under the care of God, God who was before him. And the eternal plan that had Jesus Christ in that plan before time ever began. Ephesians 3 and verse 11. It's as we've mentioned before God said, "Let there be light," the light, Jesus Christ, was with him in eternity. And God's eyes on him, shall we say, God's eye was on him as he was the one. Listen to the words of Peter in 1 Peter 1, beginning with verse 18. Speaking of Christ, who verily was foreordained before the foundation of the world, but was manifest in these last times for you, who by him do believe in God that raised him up from the dead and gave him glory, that your faith and hope might be in God. We note this from 1 Peter chapter 1 in the context of verses 18 through 21, speaking of Jesus Christ. In Revelation 13 and verse 8, the Bible depicts Jesus as the Lamb slain from the foundation of the world. The word slain there, of course, tells us that his life would be taken. And the word from is a word that means before. Before the foundation of the world, God had a plan in mind to redeem man through Jesus Christ. It was not an afterthought when Adam and Eve sinned in the garden. This is God's eternal purpose. And as he would grow up before him as a tender plant, that tells us God had his eye and his plan all along. Dear friends, this is a beautiful and a fundamental point. This is solid ground. You see, the Messiah and the message were not optional when things went wrong. Before God said, God knew, and God did, and God planned. Christ was the eternal purpose of God, as we note in Ephesians 3, verses 10 through 11. We shall see him as one eternal, because we know, beyond the shadow of a doubt, that in Christ alone, that is the only one in whom we have hope. In whom we have redemption through his blood, Ephesians 1:7. And there is none other name under heaven given among men whereby we must be saved, Acts 4, verse 12. Let's continue with our verse of Isaiah 53 and verse 2. And number 2, let's see how we shall see him. We shall see him as one timely. Now notice, and as a root out of a dry ground. That means the ground is parched and it's dry. Many times you have seen dry ground without any grass and how it's parched and how it begins to crack. A parched patch of ground, as in with no water, we ask, how could anything spring up? Well, Christ would, if you will, spring up or be the root out of a dry ground, meaning that he would come forth in God's time and in a needed time. When a root can come forth out of a dry ground, that says God is going to make this plan happen because it is predestined to happen. As we note, he was foreordained before the foundation of the world, the Lamb slain from the foundation of the world. But Christ would spring up or come forth in God's time and a needed time for man. Listen to Galatians 4, verses 4 and 5. But when the fullness of the time was come, God sent forth his Son, made of a woman, made under the law, to redeem them that were under the law, that we might receive the adoption of sons. We once again see God's eternal purpose and his plan. And you know, the thought of the root out of a dry ground is brought forth through the prophets of old. Listen to Isaiah in Isaiah 11 and verse 1, speaking of Christ through prophecy. And there shall come forth a rod out of the stem of Jesse, and a branch shall grow out of his roots. And the Spirit of the Lord shall rest upon him, the Spirit of wisdom and understanding, the Spirit of counsel and might, the Spirit of knowledge and of the fear of the Lord. Now listen to Zechariah the prophet in Zechariah 6, verses 12 and 13, and I'm going to go back and highlight a few phrases. Zechariah writes, "And speak unto him, saying, Thus speaketh the Lord of hosts, saying, Behold the man whose name is the branch, and he shall grow up out of his place, and he shall build the temple of the Lord. Even he shall build the temple of the Lord, and he shall bear the glory, and shall sit and rule upon his throne, and he shall be a priest upon his throne, and the council of peace shall be between them both." Oh, dear listener, can you see the picture of Christ all through that prophecy? When you see the phrase such as the branch, well, that takes us back to Isaiah 11 and verse 1 and even back to Genesis 49 and verse 10. He shall grow up out of his place. Well, there's Isaiah 53 verse 2. To build the temple, Isaiah 2, 2 and 3. He shall bear the glory, sit upon his throne, the King of kings and Lord of lords, 1 Timothy 6:15, and even a priest upon his throne, which reminds us of the wonderful teaching in the book of Hebrews chapter 9 and the council of peace. that Jesus is indeed peace. Dear friends, we will see him as one timely. And what did Jesus say before he ascended into heaven to his apostles in Luke 24:44-47? Well, he said to them, "These are the words which I spake unto you while I was yet with you, that all things must be fulfilled which were written in the law of Moses, and in the prophets, and in the Psalms concerning me." Then opened he their understanding, that they might understand the Scriptures, and said unto them, "Thus it is written, and thus it behooved Christ to suffer, and to rise from the dead the third day, and that repentance and remission of sins should be preached in his name among all nations, beginning at Jerusalem." Did you see what Jesus said? All things must be fulfilled which were written in the law of Moses, and in the prophets and the Psalms concerning him. And how through Christ, when he came in that timely fashion, repentance and remission of sins should be preached. Kind listener, would you love to know more about Jesus and this salvation of repentance and remission of sins? 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You can also send us a message at internationalgospelhour.com. Again, leave us your name and address and request. And then as we wrap up this study today, in Isaiah 53, verse 2, "He hath no form or comeliness, and there is no beauty that we should desire him." There was nothing about Jesus physically that would stand out, nothing that would really attract. He, as we would say in light of Scripture and with all respect and reverence, was just a simple person. But he is beautiful because of the simplicity of his life. He took upon himself the form of a servant and was made in the likeness of men. Being found in fashion as a man, he humbled himself and became obedient unto death, even the death of the cross. He is that high priest that is passed into the heavens, Jesus, the Son of God. He can be touched with the feeling of our infirmities, Hebrews 4:14-16. We see him eternal, timely, and simply, all for us, dear friends. Let's continue this study together a little later. Thanks for joining me on Are You Listening Today? I'm Jeff Argy, and keep listening.
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5: We used to live between two hog farms. I learned some things. First of all, hogs can take a beautiful patch of ground and turn it into a mud farm. Second, as we said growing up, they stink to high heaven. But third, you can set hogs loose in an orchard, they'll eat to their heart's content and never look up. On that last note, I wonder if we're a lot like hogs sometimes. James 1 verse 17 says, "Every good gift and every perfect gift is from above, coming down from the Father of lights." If it's good, God's responsible for giving it. And I wonder, do we look up enough? We need to be people who, like Ephesians chapter 5, 19 and 20 say, people who make melody with our heart, giving thanks always for everything to God the Father. That can make even today a happier
6: 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If you follow Him and His Word, you will come to know the true meaning of life.

0: God spake as they were moved by the Holy Spirit. So they weren't just ordinary men writing down the pool of wisdom that they had in a non-inspired way. They were being directly carried along by the Holy Spirit. And thus what they wrote came from God. You remember Jesus told his apostles that he was getting ready to leave them in John 16. And he said, but when he left, the Spirit of truth shall come, and he shall guide you into all truth. And so as the Spirit led the inspired writers to write down God's word, they recorded it. Now, how do we know that it's really from God? How could Isaiah know in his day and time that the world was spherical, that it was circular? Mm-hmm. Isaiah lived 700 years approximately before Christ. He didn't log on to the internet and look at the big globe from outer space. Mm-hmm. He knew it only by one method, and that's by inspiration.
1: That's right. BJ, you mentioned Isaiah, and of course Isaiah wrote some 2,700 years ago, and yet he pointed, for example, to the coming of Christ. There are over 300 prophecies of the coming of the Messiah, and every single prophecy fulfilled in the exact manner that the prophets foretold of. Doesn't that lend some evidence to the inspiration of Scripture?
0: Absolutely. In fact, God even himself in the book of Isaiah said, if you want to know whether I'm God or not, you read Isaiah chapters 44, 45, 46, all in there, and he keeps saying, look at my ability to predict the future mm-hmm. and to tell you what's coming. That ought to tell you that I'm God. And let's face it, we just had an election in this country in which there was a lot of predicting that went on. And a lot of people said this person will win or not. Truth be told, a lot of people got it wrong. Right. But here's the bottom line. Suppose we said to people, okay, we want you to predict not just who's going to be president in 2020. We want you to predict who's going to be the president, one his name or her name, as the case may be, 175 years from now. And we want to know what their key accomplishments will be. People would look at us as if we were from outer space.
1: Right.
0: Yet Isaiah was able to predict the arrival of Cyrus by name.
1: That's right.
0: And to even report some of his major accomplishments.
1: And he identified him as an anointed one.
0: Yes.
1: And of course, God used him in a mighty way. Well, for example, once the children of God came out of captivity, they began rebuilding the temple, and of course that was under the encouragement of Cyrus,
0: right.
1: The one of whom Isaiah had penned. You mentioned a moment ago 2 Peter chapter 1, where Peter talked about holy men of God mm-hmm. spake as they were moved by the Holy Spirit. And in that same chapter, Peter talks about how everything necessary for life and godliness has been revealed. And so would it be the case that everything that we need to know about how to live for God, about how to live in relationship to Him, has been outlined in Scripture?
0: I mean, just think about it. What would we know if the Bible did not exist? What would we know about how to be good parents, how to be a good husband or a good wife? What would we know about where we came from, why we're here, where we're going? What would we know about death itself, what takes place at death? Remove the Bible from the equation, and man is wandering. He's at sea without a compass.
1: You're right.
0: He has no sense of purpose or direction apart from the revelation that God has given us. This is a wonderful, wonderful book. It's the book of books, and it tells us things that are so sublime. It's so simple and yet so profound. How did that happen?
1: Well, I think you're exactly right. As a matter of fact, when you look at the Scriptures, Jeremiah said many, many years ago that it's not in man that walks to direct his own steps. And so in order for us to correctly walk, live in this world, we need a blueprint, a pattern. The Scriptures provide that for us. The psalmist said, thy word is a lamp unto my feet, a light unto my pathway. And yet, sadly, many people never turn to the Scriptures for the answers to life.
0: It's like being in the dark, having a flashlight and refusing to turn it on, and then complaining that you stumble in the darkness. I see this all the time on television. People lament what's happening to our society. These pundits on the news talk shows, mm-hmm. they get in there and they talk about what's wrong with America, or how do we fix this? How do we fix this? They realize we're in trouble.
1: That's right.
0: That we need help. Here's the

0: Flashlight, the light of God's word, so to speak. And we're in a way of darkness, and the Bible says in the book of Proverbs that the wicked stumble in the dark and know not where they're going. That's so unnecessary when the Bible says that this book is a lamp and a light to us.
1: That's right.
0: And we could know exactly where we're going if we just turn on God's light.
2: You know, BJ, the psalmist in Psalm 43:3 said, send forth thy light and thy truth. And the world is in darkness. Mm-hmm. Jesus made that abundantly clear in John chapter 3. And the only way to overcome this sea of darkness, so to speak, is to turn the light of God's word on it. I can't help but think about how many people, when they begin their day, begin by turning on the computer, they turn on television, radio, etc. And yet, what they ought to do is turn on to Scripture.
0: Right.
2: And begin each day with Scripture.
0: You know, I was on the way here to record these programs. I was listening to the Word of God as I drove down the road, which in this modern age is quite an easy accomplishment. Download an app on your phone and plug it into. Some people have different reading plans. One is to read the book of Proverbs one chapter a day, every day for a month, every month. You try that for a few months and see if your wisdom doesn't increase.
2: Yeah, you know, it's interesting you mentioned that. I try every day to read one chapter out of Proverbs. And
0: yes,
2: I go through the book of Proverbs every year 12 times. 31 chapters, typically 30, 31 days in the year, in
0: right,
2: the month. And so, and you look at all the nuggets of truth in the book of Proverbs. And as a matter of fact, Solomon said, buy the truth and
0: right,
2: sell it not. So he placed a premium on truth. And yet, sometimes we overlook that. You know, in the Old Testament, there's a lot of valuable information. And yet, there are so many people that never plug into the Old Testament. And in many minds, it's the old law, it's the Old Testament, and there's nothing relevant for us today. Is that really the case? And if it's not the case, how do you counter it?
0: A New Testament Christian named Paul wrote a New Testament church at Rome and told them, whatsoever things were written aforetime were written for our learning. He didn't say they were written for our law, but he did say they were written for our learning, that we through patience and comfort of the Scriptures might have hope. That same Apostle Paul in 1 Corinthians chapter 10 went through a list of things the children of Israel had done wrong and how they'd fallen away.
2: Sure.
0: And then he said, wherefore let him that thinketh he standeth take heed lest he fall. And right in that neighborhood, verse 11, actually, 1 Corinthians 10, he talked about how these things happen for our admonition. Here's a New Testament Christian telling a New Testament church that the Old Testament was written for their admonition. Mm-hmm. So if the inspired Apostle Paul says that, and I always think about this, because occasionally, even though the Bible says we're, the law was nailed to the cross,
2: sure,
0: Colossians 2:14, some people go too far with that and suggest, therefore, we should ignore the Old Testament and really not spend much time in it at all. Tell me how you're going to understand the opening words of the New Testament.
2: Great point.
0: Without having some acquaintance and understanding of the Old Testament. Because what is the beginning line in the New Testament? Jesus Christ is the Son of David, the Son of Abraham.
2: That's right.
0: Well, who are these men? How do you make sense of Hebrews 11?
2: Sure.
0: If you don't have some working knowledge of the Old Testament events described therein.
2: Well, you know, you mentioned the book of Hebrews. Look at all of the information. And really, the writer there is stressing the superiority of the law of Christ to the law of Moses. And so you have to have some understanding of Old Testament practices, the law of Moses, in order to fully appreciate what the writer is saying and the fact that we have a better covenant, and Jesus is the mediator of that better covenant and founded upon better promises. So there's a lot to be said for looking at the Old Testament. A couple of things come to mind. First, for example, I know that there are a lot of folks that face problems and they get discouraged and down, and some people even become depressed. And yet, you can read the book of Psalms, for example.
0: Yeah.
2: And I love looking at the life of David, because you see the highs and the lows, the joys, the frustrations. You'll see him on the mountaintop one minute and then down in the valley the next. Well, if you look at his life, it helps you to navigate through those difficult times and to see, okay, what was the source of his strength? Well, it had to be God.
0: Absolutely. Look how old that book is. David lived 1,000 years before Christ, And we've gone another 2,000 years basically since Christ. And so we're talking about 3,000 years ago. Let me ask you a question. How many New Testaments today have the book of Psalms attached at the end as sort of a bonus appendix?
2: That's right.
0: Why Psalms? I mean, Joshua was inspired of God.
2: Yes, he was.
0: Have you ever seen a New Testament with the book of Joshua by itself attached at the end of the New Testament? No, that doesn't mean Joshua is not a valuable book, but it says there's something about Psalms that connects with the heart of modern man. Think about it. How many funerals have you and I either preached or attended where the book of Psalms has been heavily reflected either in the songs that were sung or in the scriptures that were mentioned by the preachers?
2: That's right. How many times at a funeral service have we alluded to Psalm 23, Psalm 46, God is a refuge and strength? Over and over again, we go to Psalm 90, talking about the duration of man, the limited duration of man. There are so many scriptures. You mentioned Joshua a minute ago, and I think about Joshua hearing God say to him, "Moses, my servant, is dead." And so it was time for Joshua to assume that mantle of leadership, and he would be ultimately the leader of ancient Israel, and he would lead them into the promised land. And God assured him that just as he was with Moses, he would be with him. But what I find interesting, and you mentioned a moment ago how so many people ignore this great book, God said to Joshua, verse 7, "Only be strong, very courageous, that you may observe to do according to all the law which Moses, my servant, commanded you. Do not turn from it to the right hand or to the left, that you may prosper wherever you go." I love verse 8. "This book of the law shall not depart from your mouth." He said, "You shall meditate in it day and night, that you may observe to do according to all that is written in it. For then you will make your way prosperous, and then you will have good success." Now, BJ, if it worked for Joshua, won't it work for us?
0: Absolutely. And you know, the bookstores are lined, the shelves of the bookstores are lined with self-help books, or here's how I did it, here's how you can make it in business kind of books. You want to be successful, here's your template. We see that all the time. But you know what? There's not been a book written by uninspired man on any of those bookshelves that can tell you how to have the ultimate success better than this book right here.
2: Right.
0: If I walk into the local bookstore and say to the clerk there or the individual that's helping me look for a book, I say, "Okay, here's what I want. I want you to take me to the book in your bookstore that will tell me exactly how the world began, but I want you to take me to a book that was written by someone that was actually there when it did begin. I want to exclude all other books." That pretty much narrows down the field, does it not?
2: I would think it does.
0: There's no man that was there. So all these scientists and others can speculate about what they think happened at the beginning. Or maybe we could just let the God who was there at the beginning, who did it, tell us how he did it. And there's something far more concrete and valuable in his detailed description of how he did it than the, well, scientists theorize or believe or think. I take this book every single time.
2: You know, the psalmist said, "By the word of the Lord were the heavens made, and all the host of them by the breath of his mouth. He spoke, it was done. He commanded, it stood fast." And so the psalmist even had an appreciation for the creative power of Almighty God. So you're right, exactly right.
0: Right.
2: BJ, you talked about a moment ago some of the pundits on television talking about the problems we have in our country, and I don't think it's any isolated secret that we do have trouble. And we're hoping and praying that things are going to turn around. But isn't it the case that one of the reasons we are in such grave trouble is because we have ignored this book? Hosea, for example, talked about how his people were destroyed for lack of knowledge. I find it interesting that he says, "In that day there was no truth or mercy or knowledge of God in the land. The children of Israel had been entrusted with the oracles of God," according to Romans chapter 3, "and yet they were spiritually ignorant of his word." And look at the byproducts of people that abdicate the word of God. Isn't that what's happening today? And how do we counter all of that?
0: Right. And what does Hosea say there about what no truth in the land led to? He says it led to what?
2: Well, swearing and lying, killing and stealing and committing adultery. So they break all restraint with bloodshed after bloodshed. Commentary on modern man today.
0: There you go. It sounds like the news, doesn't it?
2: It does.
0: Watch every night and we see the stories and the reports about the swearing, the lying, the murdering, all of this. And, you know, when a society loses its moorings by basically jettisoning the truth, taking the truth and dispatching it, they're asking for heartache and trouble. I got to thinking about some of the issues we face in this country where people are now being allowed to self-define their gender. Okay, let's think about this for a moment. That is not some new thing. It is really Proverbs 14:12. It's Proverbs 16:25. Mm-hmm. It's Judges 17:6 and Judges 21:25. Those verses saying, there is a way that seems right to a man, seems right to me, mm-hmm. feels right, but the end of that way is death. Then the Judges passages say, in those days there was no king in Israel, but every man did what was right in his own eyes. And so men were making up their own rules. And when you do that, when you allow people to do that, you simply open the door for chaos, mass chaos.
2: You do. BJ, you triggered a thought just a moment ago. I was contemplating a story I'd seen, it may have been on television, I think, about a man that wanted to look like a cat. And so he's gone through all of these modifications to have the appearance of a cat. Now, you know what? You might look like a cat, but you're still a man.
0: That's
2: you're
0: right.
2: Still a human being. And so, you know, genetically, we are what we are.
0: Yes.
2: And there's no changing that. Now, we might try to go through some alterations and change the outward appearance, but when it's all said and done, we're still either a male or a female.
0: At the end of the day, people know that. Because let me ask you a question. North Carolina's been in the news a lot for some of the laws that they've tried to make to allow people to, or restrict people from just going into a restroom that's not really their gender. And so the NCAA tournament and others are saying, we're not going to let you have any tournaments in your state. I wonder if a bunch of male athletes decided to self-define themselves as females and wanted to join the North Carolina or any school in North Carolina, a college women's basketball team.
2: Great analogy.
0: Would they allow them to do that and play in the tournament in the season and win the championship? What about the Olympics? You know, there are a couple of folks that did participate, but at what point is someone going to say, hey, wait a minute. You can say what you think you feel, but the bottom line is at the end of the day, there has to be an objective standard.
2: Yeah, you know, I think that's a great point, BJ. What if an entire team decided that they would change their gender, and so here you have a championship basketball, maybe a baseball team, they change their gender, the playing field's not going to be the same.
0: No, it's not.
2: And people see that, they understand that.
0: Right, but the politically correct thing to do is to say, well, honey, whatever you feel in your heart, whatever you think is true, it's true for you. It may not be true for me, but it's true for you. It's your truth.
2: That's right.
0: Well, the bottom line is we don't have the right to define truth. That's already been defined, John 17:17. Thy word is truth. And 1 Peter 1 talks about how seeing you've purified your souls in obeying the truth. And so this is, and the judgment of God is according to truth, Romans 2:4.
2: I wanted to bring that up because in Hosea laments the fact that here were people that were deficient in their biblical knowledge. There are a lot of people today that if you were to ask them, I remember a conversation, I made mention of this in Bible class last night. I remember being in New Orleans one time and we were at lunch, a friend of mine who was a member of the church, we had a mutual friend who was not. And so during the course of our conversation, the friend who is a member of the church asked this mutual friend, he said, how often do you partake of the Lord's Supper? And I think this fellow said, maybe once a year, twice maybe.
0: Mm-hmm.
2: And so my buddy who's a member of the church, he said, wonder why that is. And here's what this fellow said, you know, I don't know. Now, you mentioned the fact that this book's going to judge us.
0: Right.
2: Paul said, we know that the judgment of God is according to truth. You define truth as God's word. So wouldn't it be incumbent on us to know what this book teaches?
0: Right, absolutely. In fact, you think about John chapter 12, verse 48. The passage is clear. Jesus said, he that rejecteth me and receiveth not my sayings hath one that judgeth him. The word that I have spoken, the same shall judge men in the last day. And so we're not going to be judged by the latest Gallup poll or what Americans think or feel in their heart is true. We're going to be judged based on what God actually said. And you go back to the issue we were discussing earlier. If the Bible is our guide, then you don't have these fuzzy things about male and female, because you read in the very early chapters of the Bible, male and female created he them. Now, if people don't like that, then we've said this before. I say it again for emphasis, because we might have new viewers who haven't heard us say it in the past. If you don't like the creation God has made with his distinctions and his restrictions, then you can go out and make a universe of your own, make your own human beings, and then you can come up with whatever rules you want to come up with for your creation. Well, that slaps us right back in the face with this reality. I can't make a universe.
2: That's right.
0: And none of our viewers can make a universe. Mm-hmm. Therefore, since I don't have the power that the one who made this universe has, I must not have the wisdom he has. And if I don't have the wisdom he has, and which he has revealed, who do I think I am to come along and say, well, you missed it on this male and female thing? People should be able to define what they are based on a feeling, that's not right, based on the way that you designed them. That's just not
2: rational. Well, I think you're exactly right, BJ. And I think that there is this unfortunate misunderstanding of truth. And there are a lot of people that have the idea that truth is fluid, constantly changing,
0: right,
2: and yet truth transcends culture. And yet, it's timeless, isn't it?
0: It is.
2: And so, you know, who am I to say, you know, who am I to dismiss? Matter of fact, Jesus said he had all authority. So that means to me, or says to me, that if whatever the Lord says, I better do it.
0: Right. Exactly right.
2: BJ, I said a moment ago, Peter talked about how all things have been given unto us pertaining to life and godliness. What about how to become a child of God, how to enjoy a relationship with the Lord? What does he say?
0: Right. You know, I wouldn't even know that I was a sinner if I didn't have this book right here. I could know that creation had to have an amazing creator. I could look at a sunset, a waterfall. I could see a lot of things in nature that would convince me there must be a God in somewhere out there, but I wouldn't know anything about him. I would wonder if he knew anything about me, whether he cared anything about me. But when I open up this book, all those questions are answered. And, you know, Job asked a question, if a man die, shall he live again? Well, let's let Socrates answer that. Socrates, we're waiting for the definitive answer. I read an illustration about someone who said that they went to a funeral and they wanted to ask science, please, science, come up and comfort this family now with one of your laboratory experiments. Science, come up and tell this family now exactly how they can know their loved one is just fine and living on the other side of the veil. What can science say?
2: Not a word.
0: But this book can tell us we're sinners and that all have sinned and come short of the glory of God, Romans 3:23, and that the wages of that sin is death, Romans 6:23. But it can also tell us how to escape that second death, Revelation 21:8, the lake of fire and brimstone, because Jesus experienced death. He came into the world to save sinners, 1 Timothy 1:15. And what did he tell those sinners to do to be saved? Through his apostles, he told them, repent and be baptized for the remission of sins, Acts 2:38. Now, belief was what they'd already done by asking, what shall we do? Because they now believed they'd killed the Christ. They were not needing to be convinced that he was the Christ. They were now convinced, they believed that. But what was the next step? You need to repent and be baptized for the remission of sins. The Bible also shows confession is made with the mouth unto salvation, Romans 10, 9 and 10. And then once someone has been baptized into Christ to put him on, Galatians 3:27, and been added to the church, Acts 2:47, then indeed, what's their job now? Acts through Revelation was written to New Testament Christians to say, hey, now that you're Christians, here's what God wants from you.
2: That's right.
0: And so this book, the precious book divine, it is indeed a great, great book. Give me the Bible.
2: B.J., Paul, in writing to the church at Ephesus, said, be not unwise, but understand what the will of the Lord is. And so for those of us who live here on planet Earth, we would do well to strive to the best of our ability to understand this book and then to internalize it and make it a part of our everyday
0: life. Absolutely right.
2: B.J., so good to be with you. I think in closing, maybe just in a brief sentence or two, what would you encourage somebody that maybe hasn't taken the time to explore the Bible, what to do?
0: To read it. Brother James Watkins, a fellow gospel preacher that you and I both have respect for, said, spend 30 minutes a day for 30 days in the Word of God. Just 30 minutes a day for 30 days in the Word of God and see if it doesn't change you. I believe if our viewers would do that, they would be revolutionized and they'd find the truth.
2: Absolutely. Well, if they would just demonstrate the spirit of the psalmist who meditated on the law of the Lord both day and night. B.J., always great to be with you.
0: Amen.
2: Appreciate you. And we're so thankful to have the opportunity to come into your home. We appreciate you studying with us the Bible. Until we meet again, God bless you.
1: Amen.

0: In the winter months, my wife and I enjoy watching college basketball. And we love both the men and the women's game, and we will do our best to make them date nights so we can enjoy our time together and cheer on our teams. And we are amazed of the teamwork that goes into basketball, how a pass is at the right place at the right time to the right person, and how an individual will sacrifice himself or herself for the good of the team. And we know that takes practice. It's where individuals blend together as one so the team can be more effective. When you think about the teamwork and you think about the body of Christ, the church, Ephesians 1, 22 and 23 and Colossians 1, 18 affirm that the body or the church is the body of Christ. And when Ephesians 4, verse 4 declares one body and the church is the body, well, there's only intended to be one church. That church is comprised of the saved. We note that in Acts 2 and verse 47, individuals that obey the gospel of Christ, they are added to the church or his body. And then we note that teamwork together, if you will, in 1 Corinthians chapter 12, when Paul takes
1: it's
0: the
1: 10 o'clock.
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1: It's 73 degrees.
3: Let's make the most of a minute. Some think these days we have too many initials to remember. I mean, you have the CIA, the IRS, the TBS, the DMV. Have you heard about the initials PMA? It simply stands for Positive Mental Attitude. The value of PMA in our lives is seen in the fact that we're often as happy as we make up our minds to be. And when we have that positive attitude, we perform better at our daily tasks. Now, from a spiritual standpoint, thinking on good things is so valuable for doing right. That's what Paul wrote about by inspiration in Philippians 4 and verse 8. Whatsoever things are true, honest, just, pure, lovely, whatsoever things are of good report, if there be any virtue, if there be any praise, he says, think on these things. Today, let's work to think on good things. I'm Glenn Colley, hoping you make the most of your minutes.
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Ladies and gentlemen, thank you very much for watching the Fountain of Life television program today. My name is Larry Acuff. I'm the preacher for the Lithia Springs Church of Christ in Lithia Springs, Georgia, and it is a joy for us to be able to study the Bible with you via this program. So we thank you very much for watching. It is our prayer and our desire to take the message of the Bible and to plant it into the hearts of men and women, boys and girls, and motivate them to obey the gospel of the Lord Jesus Christ. The Bible says, knowing therefore the terror of the Lord, we persuade men. In the book of Revelation, chapter number 22, the Bible says, the bride and the spirit say, come. Let him that is athirst come. Whosoever will, let him come and drink of the water of life freely. That is what the Fountain of Life television program is about. It is about taking the Bible and encouraging to do the will of God. We'd like to remind you, correspondence course, very simple. All you need to do is give us a call at 877-700-0559. Give us your name, your address. Please include the zip code. We will send you lesson number one in our free Bible correspondence course. All you need to do is complete lesson number one, return it back to us, then we will grade it, send it back to you along with lesson number two, and also a nice certificate completion. You will enjoy studying the Bible, of course, on the certifications, covering topics such as faith, repentance, the church, baptism, living the Christian life. So we would encourage you, give us a call at 877-700-0559. We will send you lesson number one in our free Bible correspondence course. As we begin our study today in the book of 2 Timothy chapter number 4, the Apostle Paul writes to this young preacher and he says to him, preach the word. Now he started out by saying, I charge thee therefore before God and the Lord Jesus Christ, who shall judge the quick and the dead at his appearing in his kingdom. Preach the word. Be instant in season, out of season. Reprove, rebuke, and exhort with all longsuffering and doctrine. For the time will come when men will not endure sound doctrine, but after their own lust shall they heap to themselves teachers, having itching ears. They shall turn their ears from the truth and shall be turned to fables. It is looking at this passage in which Paul in his dying days writes this young man and he challenges him. He said, you preach the word, be instant in season and out of season. As you and I look at the emphasis on preaching the word, the Bible tells us in 1 Corinthians chapter number 1 and verse number 21 that it pleased God that the foolishness of preaching should save them that believe. What we find today many times is not the preaching of the gospel. It is not the declaration of the word of God. You'll find many times that most of the community church services and others are packed with some form of entertainment. Maybe they're going to have a skit in the worship. Many of them begin their worship on Saturday evening rather than on the Lord's Day. And they will use a skit or they will use something else in the form of entertainment rather than following the pattern of the New Testament, and that is preaching the message of the Bible. The Apostle Paul wrote to the church at Corinth in 1 Corinthians 9. And he said, necessity is laid upon me, yea, woe is me if I preach not the gospel of the Lord Jesus Christ. When you turn your Bibles, if you have a Bible with you, perhaps, or maybe you can write this down. But in the book of Acts, chapter number 8, there's an interesting situation here. The saints had been at Jerusalem and they had been persecuted. In Acts 8 and verse number 4, the Bible says, they that were scattered abroad went everywhere preaching the word. So what did they do? They went everywhere. What were they playing? Were they entertaining? No, absolutely not. But won't you look at the Bible? Acts 8 verse number 4. Therefore, they that were scattered abroad, what did they do? They went everywhere preaching the word. Skip down to verse number 12.
Look at what the Bible says in Acts chapter number 8 and verse number 12. But when they believed Philip, now, believed Philip what? What was he doing? Look at what the Bible says. The Bible says, but when they believed Philip preaching the things, then what took place? They were baptized, the next verse tells us. And so what do we find? We find that Philip has gone to Samaria, and the Bible says that he is preaching the things concerning the kingdom. If you follow with me again in Acts chapter number 8, and you go down just a few more verses to verse number 35, and you find the Ethiopian eunuch, and Philip has joined himself to the chariot. The Bible says he began at the same scripture and preached unto him Jesus. So what are we emphasizing? We're emphasizing, ladies and gentlemen, the need for us to take the message of the Bible and to preach the Word of God and plant it into the hearts of individuals. Now, why do we do this? When you and I think about the gospel of Christ, when we think about the Bible, when we look at Paul's words in 2 Timothy chapter 4, there are several reasons why this word needs to be preached. I've got four or five. Number one is this. It needs to be preached because we are commanded to do so. In the book of Matthew chapter number 28, verses 19 and 20, you remember the Bible says in verse 18, Jesus said, all authority has been given to me in heaven and earth. Go ye therefore and teach all nations, baptizing them in the name of the Father, the Son, and the Holy Spirit, teaching them to observe all things whatsoever I have commanded you, and lo, I am with you always, even unto the end of the world. Jesus gave the command. When you and I look at the New Testament, and while Jesus was upon this earth, he had, or we refer to it as the limited commission. And he told the apostles, he said, you know, go only to the lost sheep of the house of Israel. Now, after our Lord's crucifixion, after his resurrection from the dead, and in Matthew 28, now he gives this command to you, go into all the world and you teach every nation. Mark records it like this in Mark chapter 16 and verse number 15. Mark says, go ye therefore, go into all the world and preach the gospel to every creature. He that believeth and is baptized shall be saved. He that believeth not shall be damned. So what do we find? We find that we are commanded. You know, folks take this kind of a casual approach. Well, we may preach if we want to, and we don't want to, and we might. You and I must see the need to preach the gospel to the whole world. There are those who have the idea, well, now, preacher, what about, have you ever heard this? Preacher, what about those who live in some foreign nation? Maybe they live in a third world country. They never have the opportunity to hear the message of the Bible. Do you mean to tell me that God is going to condemn those folks because they never had the opportunity to hear the message of the Bible? Well, I want to make this suggestion to us, folks. Well, maybe, let me back up. Not a suggestion, but the command to go into all the world. Go where? Go into all the world and preach the gospel to every creature. Several years ago, when I was in college, one of our Bible professors had a television program. And the chorus at that particular college, we would sing the introduction to his television program. And the song that we sang, every program was, of one the Lord hath made the race, through one has come the fall. Where sin has gone, must go his grace. The gospel is for all. It is our responsibility. It is our challenge to go into all the world, to go to a third world country, to go to every person on this universe and preach unto them the gospel. So we ask the question. When the Bible says, preach the word, be instant, in season, out of season, reprove, rebuke, and exhort with all longsuffering and doctrine, then the Bible gives us the command to go into the world and preach the gospel. So number one, preach the word. Why? Because we are commanded to do so. Secondly, and that is that men may hear about Jesus. In Matthew chapter number 17, and specifically verse number 5, in which
The voice came out of heaven saying, "This is my beloved Son, in whom I'm well pleased, hear ye him." Back up just a few verses in Matthew 17, and here's what takes place. Our Lord has taken Peter, James, and John, and they have gone to the Mount of Transfiguration. And Christ was transfigured before them. Peter gets, he gets all excited. I love Peter. Peter can get excited. He was all, you remember, he ran to the tomb first, looking for our Lord. You see this man, you see his zeal and you see his excitement. You remember when Jesus came to them walking on the water, Peter said, "Lord, let me come out." "Well, yeah, come on." Oh, Peter was first out of the boat. He was ready to walk on the water. Well, he took his eyes off Jesus and he began to sink. So in Matthew 17, when Christ was transfigured before them, there was Moses and Elijah and Christ. And Peter gets excited and he said, "Lord, man, this is wonderful." Now, I'm paraphrasing this, you know, and using maybe a modern day terminology. But he said, "Let us build three tabernacles, one to Moses, one to Elijah, and one to Christ." That's when the voice came out of heaven that said, "This is my beloved Son, in whom I am well pleased, hear ye him." So why do we preach the gospel? Not only because it is commanded, but we preach the gospel in order for men to hear about Jesus Christ, the Son of God. When you look at the examples in the New Testament, you go to the book of Acts, chapter number 2, and we find Peter as he stands up with 11 on the day of Pentecost, and he preaches that great gospel sermon that day, and his title, Jesus of Nazareth, a man approved to God among you by miracles and wonders and signs, which God did by him in the midst of you, as ye yourselves also know. You notice that he didn't preach Peter. He didn't preach someone else. Notice when you look at Acts chapter number 2, Peter didn't stand there and say, "Now let me tell you folks how to become wealthy in life. If you'll just give your money to us apostles here, we'll take up a collection, and the more you give to us, the more you're going to receive." He didn't preach a money gospel. He did not preach on something that would make them feel good. Oh, I want you folks to love me. I'm Peter the Apostle. And now you got to go out and you got to love everybody and you got to love one another and don't ever say anything negative and don't ever challenge anyone. No. The Bible says Jesus of Nazareth, a man approved of God among you by miracles and wonders and signs which God did by him in the midst of you, as you yourselves also know. And you know what he told them? He said, "You have with wicked hands." Whoa, wait, back up here, Peter. Do what? You have done, what did they do? "You have with wicked hands crucified the Son of God." Now, my friend, listen to this. There are those who are preaching today, and they will never challenge the individuals to whom they preach that they are guilty of sin, even though the Bible says all have sinned and come short of the glory of God. Even though the Bible says there's none righteous, no, not one. Men need to hear about Jesus. They do not need to hear some kind of plan by which you may give to the preacher, and in exchange for that, God's going to send you a great big check in the mail this week. No, sir. Men need to hear about Jesus. That's what Peter did on the day of Pentecost. When you and I survey again the New Testament, and we go again to the book of Acts, chapter number 8, and we find that Philip is preaching to the eunuch. The Bible said he began the same scripture, and what did he do? He preached unto him Jesus. Jesus of Nazareth. You go to the 10th chapter of Acts, and what do we find? Peter, as he goes to the house of Cornelius, what does he do? He preaches Jesus to him. So why do we preach? Well, we preach because it is commanded, number one. Secondly, we preach because men need to hear about Jesus Christ.
Men need to know about the life of Jesus Christ. Men need to understand that Jesus gave His life, that He shed His blood. The Bible says, in whom we have redemption through His blood, the forgiveness of our sins. No, we're not preaching some kind of a feel good. Oh, do you want people to feel good? Sure. After they obey the will of God. That's what happened in Acts chapter 8 to the eunuch. The Bible says that He baptized him and he went on his way rejoicing. When men hear the message of Jesus Christ in the book of John chapter number 14, remember what Jesus said? He said, let not your heart be troubled. You believe in God, believe also in me. In my Father's house are many mansions. If it were not so, I would have told you. I go to prepare a place for you. And if I go and prepare a place for you, I will come again and receive you unto myself, that where I am, there you may be also. And whether I go, you know, and the way you know. And Thomas says, Lord, we know not where thou goest. How can we know the way? Jesus said, I am the way, the truth, and the life. No man cometh unto the Father but by me. So why do we preach? We preach the Word of God in order that men will hear about Jesus. We preach the Word of God because we are commanded to do so. Now, number three, we preach the Word of God because preaching the gospel of Christ and the message of the Bible produces faith. Now, think about this. In Romans 10, verse 17, the Bible says, so then faith cometh by hearing, and hearing by the Word of God. I recently read a book. It's very interesting. I don't have time to go through the entire scenario of that particular book. But it was interesting because this particular individual had been reared in a denominational church. And as he began a new job and as he was going through shipping and receiving to his office, which was the way they had to go into the building when he went to work, there was a brother there, there was a gentleman there who introduced himself, and he began to teach him the message of the Bible. He began to ask him questions. He eventually encouraged him to read the Bible in 2 Thessalonians chapter number 1. To you who are troubled, rest with us when the Lord Jesus shall be revealed from heaven with His mighty angels in flaming fire, taking vengeance on them who know not God and obey not the gospel of the Lord Jesus Christ. This person, he said, I've never read that before. I don't understand that. This person began to encourage him to read the Bible, encourage him to study the Bible. Encourage him to search the Scriptures. That's what Jesus, search the Scriptures, for in them you think you have eternal life, and these are they which testify of me. Over a period of time, this man began to believe in Jesus Christ as the Son of God. Oh, he thought he had already been saved. But as he began to search the Scriptures, he came to the conclusion and discovered that he was not saved, because he had been misled with a false doctrine. So what took place? In Romans 10, 17, the Bible says, so then what? Faith cometh how? By hearing. Hearing what? Hearing the Word of God. Oh, there are a lot of good illustrations. I could spend the entire program giving you all kind of illustrations regarding various things in life. But when you and I look at Scripture, and what do we find out? We find that faith comes how? By hearing what? By hearing the Word of God. Brother Johnny Ramsey, who is now deceased, tremendous preacher of the gospel, had spoken one day, and those individuals who ever heard Brother Johnny Ramsey and know that he was a great student of the Bible, knew the Word of God well, he knew it plainly and would preach it plainly, almost in when he would preach, every sermon would be packed, probably with 150 passages of Scripture. And one day after he had spoken to a group of college students, one of the college students came to him and said, Now, Brother Ramsey, you use too much Scripture in your sermon. Brother Ramsey said, I'm going to ask you a question, young man. What is better,
the words of man or the words of God? I ask that question to you and I today. What is better, the words of man or the words of God? And so in Romans 10 verse 17, the Bible says, so then faith comes. How does it come? By hearing. Hearing what? Hearing the word of God. So we preach the word. As you and I have looked at three particular reasons thus far, we preach the word because it's commanded, we are commanded to do so. We preach the word because we want to hear about Jesus. Number three, we preach the word in order that men may have faith, because faith comes by hearing the word of God. Number four, not only do we preach the word for these three reasons, but reason number four is because the word of God is a guide for us. In 2 Timothy chapter 3, verses 16 and 17, many of you have heard this before. The Bible says all scripture is given by inspiration of God. It is profitable for doctrine, for reproof, for correction, for instruction in righteousness, that the man of God might be perfect, thoroughly furnished unto every good work. Now listen to this. The word of God, the Bible says, the word of God is quick and powerful, sharper than any two-edged sword. So when the Bible tells us in 2 Timothy chapter 3, verses 16 and 17, that all scripture is given by inspiration of God, and listen to what the Bible says, it is profitable for doctrine, for reproof, for instruction, for correction. So what do? We look at the Bible, which is the word of God. What does it do? It will guide us. That's what David said in the Psalms. You remember? He said, thy word is a lamp to my feet and a light unto my pathway. You remember that David also made this statement. David said, thy word have I hid in my heart that I might not sin against thee. I mean, you and I are familiar with GPS. Global Positioning System. Many, many years ago, about 450 years ago, I learned how to fly an airplane. And when I first learned how to fly an airplane, there were two radios in that area that had a signal, beacon, a little dial on there. In that dial, and if any of you have ever flown, you'll know what I'm talking about, at least many years ago. In that dial, right in the center of the dial, there is the word to and the word from. What you would do is you would set these radio frequencies, and you would see that little word to right in the center that said to, and you had an arrow. And when that arrow would move to the right, then you need to fly to the right. You need to keep that arrow centered. If that arrow flew to or moved to the left, then you need to fly to the left. And there were what were referred to as omni stations. Now, maybe you've seen these. They don't use them, I don't suppose, maybe anymore. I don't know. But it was just like a cone that set out in the field. And so, they're all over the United States. And so you set these radio frequencies, and you would fly to that particular point. As you crossed over that particular point, then on that dial, that would change from to from. And then you would fly away from that to a certain point, reset your radio to the next one. Now, today that's not what happens. A few years ago, when Global Positioning System, when a GPS came into existence as a result of the satellites that we have out of the universe, I remember getting the airplane in Livingston, Tennessee, was going to Sparta, Tennessee, and all I did was just set the dial to Sparta, and the GPS guided me right to the airport in Sparta, Tennessee. Preach the word because it's a guide. It will give you the right doctrine. It will correct you. It will instruct you. It is profitable for all things. We preach the word of God. We preach the message of the Bible because it will guide. The word will guide us into all truth. The Bible says, you shall know the truth, and the truth shall make you free.
You and I want to know what the truth of God is. So where do we find out? We find out that the truth of God is from the Word of God. Now let me give you a last reason. Why do we preach the Word? We preach the Word because it will lead us to heaven. When Paul called the elders of Ephesus together at Miletus, and he challenged them, he said, "Take heed therefore unto yourselves and to all the flock over which the Holy Ghost hath made you overseers, preach the Word." You know, you guide this. Now, he said that to Timothy. But he said to these elders, he said, now, the Holy Ghost hath made you overseers. You take heed therefore unto yourselves and to all the flock over which the Holy Ghost hath made you overseers. He said, after my departing, grievous wolves shall enter in among you, not sparing the flock. But then in verse 32, here's what he said. And now I commend you to God and to the word of his grace, which is able to build you up and to give you an inheritance. What is it able to do? Paul said the word of God. He said to these, he said, it's able to build you up, give you an inheritance. I think of the words of the writer of the book of Hebrews, chapter number 11. I think of those words that Paul writes there, and he tells about Noah. The Bible said Noah, being warned of God of things not seen as yet, moved with fear, prepared an ark to the saving of his house by which he condemned the world, and became an heir of Christ Jesus by faith. He received the inheritance. And the Bible tells us in Hebrews 11 and verse 7 that he received an inheritance. You and I want to hear the Lord say to us, "Well done, thou good and faithful servant." So what do? We take the message of the Bible. We take this message and we read it and we study it because we are commanded to preach it, because it tells us about Jesus, because it produces faith, because it will guide

0: judgment, we will hear him say to us, "Well done, thou good and faithful servant. Enter thou into the joys of thy Lord." We thank you for watching the Fountain of Life television program today, and our prayer is that God will bless you.
1: Hello there. This is your Daily Lift from the Gospel Broadcasting Network. Thanksgiving Day is a time when many people pause to give thanks for many common blessings. However, consider a few atypical reasons for which we should be thankful, understanding that by giving thanks for these things, we don't necessarily mean to imply that they are pleasant things or enjoyable things, but they are things that help to mold our character and conform us more closely into the image of the Savior. For example, we can be thankful for those who have sinned against us. Does anyone come to mind? Has someone deliberately tried to hurt, defame, or undermine you? Such actions help us to better appreciate the strength of character and the love Jesus had for those who were undeserving. But secondly, we can give thanks for sickness, for it reminds us of the brevity and the frailty of life. Illness often causes us to reevaluate our priorities and our need to wisely use the time we have been given. But thirdly, we can even give thanks for our losses, for they cause us to lift our eyes to heaven and refocus our desire to go there. Again, these aren't pleasant or enjoyable, but they can be viewed in such a way to help us achieve our ultimate goal. With the proper perspective, we really can be thankful for everything. And may the giver of every good and perfect gift richly bless you. And have a great day.
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0: It's 73 degrees.
2: Good morning. So good to see everyone here this morning. If you're visiting with us, we want you to know that you are a welcomed and honored guest. If you have any questions, then we want you to ask those questions. We don't want you to leave the auditorium this morning with any questions about anything that we do in our worship service. If you have your Bibles, I would invite you to turn with me to Amos, the sixth chapter. Amos, the sixth chapter. Now, if you're unaware of where Amos is located in the Bible, it's located in the latter half of your Old Testament between the books of Joel and Obadiah. Amos, the sixth chapter. Amos was a minor prophet, and we're going to read his words here in just a moment. But this morning, we're going to go through a parable that's not a parable. In fact, it's a straightforward story with a straightforward meaning. It's the story of the rich man and Lazarus. It's a very sobering story because within this story, we see a variety of different things. We see the consequences that our actions have in our eternal destination, but we also see the torment that will exist in the place called hell. But before we have our lesson this morning, let's go to God in prayer. Lord, we are thankful that we have the opportunity to worship you, to praise you, to pray to you, Lord. We're thankful for the avenue of prayer. We're thankful for your word. We pray, Lord, that as we open your word this morning, that we can learn a lesson from your word, that we can make application in our lives. We pray, Lord, that we can learn the urgency that exists in salvation. We pray, Lord, that we can learn of what lies ahead for those who do not render obedience to your gospel, and what lies ahead for those who do render obedience to your gospel. We're thankful for the word, Lord. We're thankful for the gospel, the good news of Christ. It's in Jesus' name we pray. Amen. Amos, the sixth chapter. I'm going to begin reading in verse 1. Verse 1 of Amos, the sixth chapter, if you would like to join me. Amos here warning Zion and Samaria. He says, "Woe to you who were at ease in Zion and trust in Mount Samaria, notable persons in the chief nation to whom the house of Israel comes." Now drop on down to verse 3 with me. He says it again, "Woe to you who put far off the day of doom," or the day of judgment, "to cause the seat of violence, the seat of war to come near, who lie on beds of ivory. Well, stretch out your couches, eat lambs from the flock and calves from the midst of the stall, who sing idly to the song of stringed instruments, and invent for yourselves musical instruments like David, who drink wine from bowls and anoint yourselves with the best ointments, but are not grieved for the affliction of Joseph. And therefore, as a result of all of these things he has just said, they shall now go captive as the first of the captives, and those who recline at banquets shall be removed." Now we know the minor prophet Amos to be a minor prophet who prophesied during a time of national optimism in Israel. Business was booming. Boundaries were being pushed. You could say that progress was being achieved, but here was the problem with the progress that they were achieving. It was societal progress, and sin was festering beneath it all. You see, the people who Amos is writing to, they were callous to the judgment of God. Amos says, "Woe to you who put off the day of doom. Woe to you who do not care about the day of judgment or God's wrath on you. Woe to you who recline at banquets, who are in wealth, and those who are comfortable in experiencing the pleasures of this life, for you will be removed." Woe to you, he says. These people had become callous to the judgment of God. They were saying, "Let God do whatever he wants to do. I'm going to live my life the way that I want to live it, and nothing that he does is going to change that." not plagues, not sickness, not destruction, not war. Here's the thing about history. History repeats itself. If you're not aware of the events of history, then let me ask you a question. Does this great time of optimism in Israel sound familiar? How about this question? How did we get to this point in our world today? 60 years ago, we were a nation that was adhering to biblical precepts. We took pride in our morality, in bringing light to the darkness that existed in the worlds of others. We were happy about that. We really liked it. But how did a once decent people descend to a new moral low? 50 years ago, an abortion could not be obtained. It was illegal. God would call it murder. But today, it can be easily obtained. Homosexual relationships or homosexual marriage, it was condemned as it is in the eyes of God. God doesn't see that as love. God sees that as sin, and people who need to get out of that sin so that they can find salvation so that He can live with them in eternity. You could turn on a movie or a TV show and not have to worry about nudity or foul language. You didn't have to worry about those things because we still had a moral compass about us. But here we are 50 years later. And what's happened? I'll tell you what's happened. We have forsaken biblical precepts, morality, for societal progress. It was the same thing that these people had done in Amos. The same people that Amos was writing to. And here's the problem with sinful societal progress. It leaves no room for the children of God. Because we're told in the 21st century that our biblical precepts, that our morality, that our convictions, it's outdated. It doesn't belong in the 21st century. We're a nation all about progress. We're a nation all about equality. Christians are about equality too. We know we're all equal in the eyes of God. And we realize that the urgency of salvation is to become a member of Christ's church so that one day we can live in eternity together. But it's immobilized God's army, because here's the problem. The roads have become skewed, haven't they? The way of the world and the way of the Lord. The world has tried to confuse us, and we don't know which way we're going. I mean, we're sinners by very nature. We want to go in the way of the world, but we have to make a concerted effort to walk with the Lord. But when those roads become skewed, we don't know which one we need to go down. And we don't take the time to read the Word of God to figure out which road we need to take. God's army has been immobilized because we've become accustomed to the pleasures and the comforts of this life. I want to talk with you about a story this morning that you find in Luke chapter 16. You can turn there with me in your Bibles. I'll be with you here in just a moment. It's the story of the rich man and Lazarus. You have a man who wasn't willing to change his situation. He had no desire to change anything about his life. And because of this, he found himself in a less desirable eternal situation. But then you have another man whose life was filled with toil and trouble and strife his entire life. He didn't even have a place to lay his head. He didn't have food to eat. He was constantly sick. He had sores on his body. But obviously, he lived pleasing in the eyes of God because he inherited a much more favorable destination. I want you to begin reading with me in verse 19 of Luke chapter 16. That's where you find the story of the rich man and Lazarus. And beginning in verse 19, Jesus says, "There was a certain rich man who was clothed in purple and fine linen and fared sumptuously every single day. But there was a certain beggar named Lazarus, full of sores, who was laid at his gate, desiring to be fed with the crumbs which fell from the rich man's table. And moreover, the dogs came and licked his sores. And so it was that the beggar died. And he was carried by the angels to Abraham's bosom. The rich man also died and was buried. And being in torments in Hades, he lifted up his eyes and he saw Abraham afar off, and he saw Lazarus in his bosom. And then he cried and he said, 'Father Abraham, have mercy on me. Send Lazarus that he may dip the tip of his finger in water and cool my tongue, for I am tormented in this flame.' But Abraham said, 'Son, remember that in your lifetime you received your good things, and likewise Lazarus received evil things. But now he's comforted and you are tormented. And besides all this, between us and you, there is a great gulf, and that great gulf is fixed. It's immovable, so that those who want to pass from here to you cannot, nor can those from there pass to us.' And then he said, 'I beg you therefore, Father, that you would send him to my father's house. I have five brothers, that he may testify to them, lest they also come to this place of torment.' And Abraham said to him, 'They have Moses and the prophets, let them hear them.' And he said, 'No, Father Abraham, but if one goes to them from the dead, they will repent,' implying that they would not repent otherwise. But he said to him, 'If they do not hear Moses and the prophets, neither will they be persuaded through one rise from the dead.'" Have you ever had those people in your life who, it seems, every single time they're around you, all they want to do is cause you problems? Jesus had those people in his life as well. In fact, I want to spend time just talking about two types of those people. You first had the Sadducees. They're Sadducee because they didn't believe in the angels, nor did they believe in the resurrection of Christ Jesus. But they were also very materialistic people. They placed a lot of worth on wealth and worldly treasure rather than storing up for themselves heavenly treasure. They're not present when Jesus tells this story, but they would have benefited from the story that Jesus was telling. But you also had the Pharisees. They're not fair, you see, in the way that they treated Christ Jesus during his life on this earth. They constantly made statements and asked questions with one intention in mind. They wanted to make Jesus stumble. They wanted to put him between a rock and a hard place. And that's exactly who Jesus is talking to in this story. Jesus refers to the Pharisees as lovers of money, Luke 16, verse 14. And if you want to give this story a theme, you could say that this story is about selfishness, because up until this point in scriptures, Jesus has taught something consistently, that materialism is selfishness. In fact, that's very evident in the parable of the rich fool. Do you remember that parable? You have Jesus tell a story about a man who planted a lot in his field, and those crops, they grew up. And after they grew up, this man had more than he could ever imagine. And so he took those crops and he said, "I'm going to build bigger barns for myself." And Jesus really gives us two warnings in this particular parable about not being materialistically driven. The first comes in verse 15. He says, "Take heed, beware of covetousness, for one's life does not exist. It is not found in the abundance of the things that he possesses." Now, here's this rich man, and obviously the moral of the story isn't the fact that he had an abundance of things. The moral of the story is those things made him selfish. And he says, don't attach yourself to those worldly treasures, because those things are going to pass away. but eternity will not. And the second warning comes in verses 20 and 21. Jesus calls him a fool. Now the Bible refers to him as a rich man, but Jesus calls him a fool. And why was he a fool? Because he laid up treasure for himself, selfishness, and he wasn't rich toward God. Now the warning is very, very simple. If you place more emphasis on the world rather than you do eternity, that's a recipe for disaster. That's a recipe for torment. Perhaps that's why Jesus said, where your treasure is, there your heart will also be. Maybe that's the importance of that statement that he made. Because wherever our treasure is, that means that's where we place our heart. Do you realize that possessions are going to be spoken of more than most topics in the Bible? Jesus is going to speak of possessions more than he's going to speak of heaven. The place that has been prepared for you and for me as faithful Christians that one day we can live in eternity. Jesus is going to speak more of possessions than he's going to speak of hell. The place that is reserved for the wicked, the workers of darkness, those who are unfaithful. He's going to speak of possessions more than prayer. I mean, you and I, we're Christians. We understand the significance of our prayer life and how intimate that is to us, the direct line of communication that we have to our God. Jesus is going to speak more of possessions than he's going to speak of prayer. And I think it's very evident in this story that Jesus is presenting us with two separate types of people. The first person is the rich man. Now, this rich man was clothed in purple. That was the cloth or the color of the wealthy, those who had an abundance of things in their life. He also wore fine linen. And he fared sumptuously every single day. Now, the people who Jesus is talking to here, the Pharisees, this was the person that they wanted to be. They wanted to be the rich man. They wanted to be the man who had all that he could ever need or want. They wanted to be that guy. I mean, they were aware of the ways of the Lord, but they were willing to forsake those ways for materialistic gain. But then you also have a second person, Lazarus, a beggar, a man who was full of sores. In fact, the dogs licked his sores. He lived this life in total torment. He had nothing to his name. He laid at the gates day by day. The food that he ate was the crumbs off the table of the rich man. The rich man lived good. The beggar lived horribly. You know, some people will refer to this as a parable, but it's not. It's a story. It's a straightforward story with a straightforward meaning. And the thing about this story is that it teaches us a truth, and that is death comes to us all. Every single one of us. Did you notice that after the bell tolled, after it was all said and done, that it was the lost who pleaded for a second chance and not the saved? The rich man pleaded, let Lazarus, I mean, this was a man who would have repulsed him, let him dip the tip of his finger in water and put it on my tongue because it will relieve some of the torment that I'm experiencing. Can you imagine being in a situation where a little bit of water on the tip of a finger is what you desire? That's the place that's been prepared for the devil and his angels and those who were unfaithful. He pleaded for a second chance for his family. That's how bad he did not want them to be in the same position that he was in. Father Abraham, please raise Lazarus from the dead. Send Lazarus to my family. I have five brothers. And those brothers, they're just not ready. They don't know what's coming to them. I don't want them to be in the same place that I am. The rich man knew it was too late for him. He couldn't turn around. There were no more second chances to be given. But when he pleaded with Lazarus to dip the tip of his finger in water, did you notice what Abraham said? He says, there's a great gulf, and that gulf is fixed, and no one can pass from torment to paradise or paradise to torment. Now what does that tell you? That tells you that our eternal destination is permanent. Out the door goes premillennialism. Out the door goes this false doctrine that you can pray someone out of purgatory into paradise. Once you go, you're there, and you're there for eternity. And if that's not a sobering thought, I don't know what is. The straightforward story with a straightforward message is simple. Those who are unprepared spiritually to die are going to be cast into a furnace of fire. But those who are prepared spiritually to die are going to inherit paradise. And once you go there, you're there for good. Now, there's some lessons that we can derive here out of this story that will help us to make some much needed changes in our lives. And the first lesson is compassion is required. And there is a price to pay for lacking compassion. Now, did the rich man have compassion on Lazarus? He laid at the rich man's gates day by day. This man had needs that were not taken care of. The food that he ate was the crumbs off of the rich man's table. Would one say that he gave this man compassion? There's a couple passages in the scriptures, specifically written by Paul, that remind us of the importance of compassion in our lives. Be kind to one another, tender-hearted, forgiving one another, even as God in Christ forgave you. Now that's Ephesians 4 and verse 32, not Matthew 25 and verse 34, but you get the message there. You know, tender-hearted. It's this idea that you're compassionate. How can I be more compassionate in my life? My heart can be in tune with the needs of others. I can realize their hurt, I can realize their grief, I can realize their sorrow and their pain. I could sit down next to them and say, I know you're hurting, but I don't want you to bear this alone, and so I'm going to help you with what you're doing and what you're having to go through. That's carrying somebody's burden, and that's exactly what we read in Colossians 3 and verse 12. As the elect of God, you're holy and beloved. And because you're holy and beloved, this is what you ought to do. You ought to put on tender mercies, kindness, humility, meekness, long-suffering or patience, bearing with one another. What is the greatest way to show compassion? The greatest way to show compassion is through your action, and the greatest action is helping someone bear a burden that they're going through within this life. Do you remember Matthew chapter 25? Jesus tells another straightforward story coming off of the parables of the fig tree, the faithful and evil servant, the wise and foolish virgins, and the parable of the talents. And then he says this. He talks about how on the day of judgment, he's going to separate the sheep from the goats. And the sheep are going to be placed on the right, and the goats are going to be placed on the left. And the sentiment of the story is they're going to receive two separate responses. The first response is to the sheep on the right. He's going to say, come, you blessed of my Father, inherit the kingdom prepared for you from the foundations of the world. Now that's a beautiful thought. Imagine hearing the words from your Lord, well done, thy good and faithful servant. But to the goats on the left, what's he going to say? He's going to say, depart from me. Depart from me, I never knew you. You cursed into the everlasting fire prepared for the devil and his angels. Now that's another sobering thought. But do you remember what separated the sheep from the goats? I mean, what made someone a sheep and what made somebody a goat? I mean, why did they receive two separate answers? Well, Jesus gives us the context of what he's talking about there. And he's saying unto the sheep, I was hungry, you fed me. I was thirsty, you gave me drink. I was naked, you clothed me. I didn't have a place to stay. You gave me shelter. I was in prison and you came to me. And then they're going to answer and say, Lord, I mean, when did we do these things for you? We never saw you hungry. We never saw you thirsty. And Jesus will say to them, if you did this to the least of mine, you did it also to me. What made somebody a sheep? Well, obviously, their obedience, but their obedience was tied to the compassion that they had upon another soul. What about the goats? What did Jesus say to them? He says, well, I was hungry, and you didn't feed me. I was thirsty, and you did not give me drink. I was a stranger, and you did not take me in. You didn't do anything that the sheep did. Well, Lord, I mean, when did we see you hungry? When did we see you needing shelter? When did we see you needing a drink? I tell you, inasmuch as you did not do it to one of the least of these, you did it to me. You didn't do it for one of mine, you didn't do it for me. Do you want to know how much emphasis that our God places on compassion? Read that story. In Matthew 25, you realize that Lazarus, he was sick, but that man didn't take the time to help him. Lazarus was hungry. That man didn't take the time to feed him. He just gave him the crumbs off of his table. Lazarus laid day by day at this man's gates. Now, those gates are a metaphor for a barrier that had been placed between the two. And because it had been placed between the two, it was this man saying, I don't have to help you. Do we place up barriers every single day to not show compassion to others? Well, I just don't have the time. You know, I don't got any money in my wallet. I could drive you there, but it's kind of out of my way. I need to go over here, and you're wanting to go over there. That's a barrier. We got to be willing to go the extra mile. Another teaching of Jesus that we find all throughout the New Testament. And if we fail in showing compassion on others, we will fail in our pursuit of eternal life. But the second lesson that I want to meditate upon for just a moment is the lesson that there is one chance to redeem your second chance. Now, I remember a story in Joshua chapter 2. Perhaps you do as well. Her name was Rahab. And I know what terminology comes to your mind when you hear that name, Rahab. You think Rahab the harlot. And she was. She went the way of many other women of her day. She went into harlotry. And she lived a life of sin for a lot of years. But in Joshua chapter 2, something happens. You see, Joshua sends two spies into the land of Jericho to spy it out. They find lodging where Rahab is. But the problem arises that the king of Jericho finds out that these spies are in his land and they're spying it out. And so he sends out soldiers to get these two men. I guess they were going to kill him. And what's Rahab do? Rahab takes these two men, she puts them on the roof, and she hides them. And while she's up on this roof, she says to these men, I know why the Lord your God has sent you here. I know that you're going to defeat us. We heard what you did to the other ones on the other side of the Jordan River. We know, and our heart melted. But I want you to make me a promise. And do you know what she makes that man, or those two men, make her a promise for? She says, I want you to spare my family.

0: Christ. Now that's a second chance. And you saw what she did with her second chance. She took advantage of it. And she redeemed that once sinful life that she was living. There's a profound truth in the story of the rich man and Lazarus. Lost opportunities cannot be regained. Have you ever imagined how many opportunities we lose on a day-to-day basis because we don't take advantage of the opportunities that are presented to us? Whether they be with friends, whether they be with family, whether they be with loved ones. It doesn't matter. We don't take advantage of those opportunities far too often. You know, the rich man wanted a second chance. But he knew that it was far too gone for him to receive that second chance. So what did he do? He pleaded that his family could have a second chance. Please, Abraham, raise Lazarus from the dead. I don't want them to come to this place. He wanted a second chance. He knew he couldn't have one. And so he pleaded with a second chance for his family. You know what one of the most sobering thoughts in all of this story is? Death is not an unconscionable existence. Did you notice that the rich man knew who Lazarus was? He knew who Abraham was. Perhaps he knew why he was there in the first place. He knew that his family was in the same situation that he was in before all of this occurred. And he pleaded with Lazarus. He pleaded with Abraham to help them. He knew exactly what was going on. Hell had transformed him, but it was too late. Now that is a sobering thought. Because there's a lot of people who spurn the gospel call time and time again, who hold on to those pews. And one day, it'll be too late. And there will be no turning around. Is the Word of God enough for you? That's essentially what Jesus says there in the latter half of what we read in Luke chapter 16. He says, I beg you therefore, Father, that you would send him to my father's house, for I have five brothers, that he may testify to them, lest they also come to the place of torment. Abraham said to him, they have Moses, they had the prophets, let them hear them. And he said, no, Father Abraham, that's not going to be enough. They will not repent unless somebody's raised from the dead and goes and warns them. Jesus concludes that by saying, if they do not hear Moses and the prophets, neither will they be persuaded though one rise from the dead. The Word of God has got to be enough. The Word of God has got to be enough for you. It's got to be enough for me. For us to change our ways, to turn around, to live pleasing in the eyes of God, to be aware of the things that lie in wait for us if we don't change our ways and turn around. Amos said, woe to you who put off the day of doom. Don't be the soul this morning who puts off the opportunity to respond to the gospel another day. Make that decision this morning. Make the decision to become a New Testament Christian. Be baptized for the remission of sins. Start your path of faithfulness and remain faithful unto death. Because if you remain faithful unto death, you will one day receive a reward and a treasure that your mind cannot possibly fathom. Don't put it off another day. Respond to the invitation. If you have a need this morning, we would invite you to come as we stand and as we sing.
1: It's 11:35.

0: Hello, my name is Griffin Collins, and I have an exciting announcement. We will begin releasing a weekly devotional on Facebook titled Matters That Matter. In these weekly devotionals, we will discuss topics that are important and specific to the Lord's church today. What does the Bible say about trusting others? Am I required to be faithful as a Christian? I pray that you will follow along with us as we explore matters that matter today.
1: It's 73 degrees.

What is the cause of man's problems and the world's evils? 1 John 2:16 and 17 tells us that all that is in the world, the lust of the flesh and the lust of the eyes and the pride of life, is not of the Father, but is of the world. And the world passeth away, and the lust thereof, but he that doeth the will of God abideth forever. The lust of the flesh, the lust of the eyes, and the pride of life, these have been the source of man's problems from the beginning of his existence. In the Garden of Eden, Eve, when tempted by Satan, saw that the tree was good for food. There's the lust of the flesh. That it was pleasant to the eyes. There's the lust of the eyes. And that it was a tree to be desired to make one wise. There's the pride of life. In Matthew 4, Satan used the same three avenues to tempt Christ, but where Eve succumbed, Christ resisted. I'm Jim Dearman with a brief message of truth for the world.

Hello, this is Bob Pritchard with the Gospel Minute. Writing in World Magazine in May of 2015, Andre Sue Peterson quotes atheist Penn Jillette of the magician duo of Penn and Teller. Jillette said, "I've always said that I don't respect people who don't proselytize, that is, try to convince other people of their view. I don't respect that at all," he says. "How much do you have to hate someone to not proselytize? I mean, if I believe beyond a shadow of a doubt that a truck was coming at you and you didn't believe that truck was bearing down on you, there's a certain point where I tackle you." You may wonder why so many of the speakers on GBN try so hard to change you, to get you to accept some very fundamental propositions about the Bible. It's because they see that truck coming and are concerned for your soul. Every Christian has an obligation to help others understand God's will as salt and light in our world. When Jesus told Nicodemus, "Except a man be born again, he cannot see the kingdom of God, and except a man be born of water and of the Spirit, he cannot enter into the kingdom of God," John 3:3-5, he said that because he knew that truck was coming. He had to warn Nicodemus, "Have you been born again, born of the water and the Spirit? If not, contact us so we can help you do that." And stay tuned to GBN. We've got something good for you. Okay.

0: Jesus is eternal, yet he clothed himself with human nature for a while and walked among us. In so doing, he experienced the frailties and limitations of mankind. He thirsted, was hungry, grew tired, experienced pain, and was limited by time and space. It is amazing that though Jesus was involved in the creation of the universe and enjoyed a glorious relationship with the other two members of the Godhead, he left heaven and came to earth and lived as a human being for 33 years. His story remains the most intriguing and compelling story in history. We are introduced to him at a very critical moment in history. Adam and Eve had sinned against God by eating the forbidden fruit of the tree of knowledge of good and evil that was in the midst of the Garden of Eden. At that moment, the blight of sin was introduced to the human race, and God cast Adam and Eve out of the garden. Their sin carried the penalty of death, both physically and spiritually. However, in his mercy and compassion for man, God promised a deliverer who would inflict a fatal blow to Satan, man's adversary, Genesis 3, verse 15. This deliverer was Jesus Christ. Every event recorded in the Old Testament proved that man needed a deliverer. He found it impossible to live above sin. At one point, man's wickedness became so great that God was grieved that he had made him, Genesis 6, verses 5 through 6. He set a flood upon the earth and destroyed all human life except that of righteous Noah and his family. The animal sacrifices that man was instructed to offer as atonement for his sins were totally inadequate. It is impossible that the blood of bulls and goats should take away sin, Hebrews 10, verse 4. Not even the law God gave Israel on Mount Sinai could deliver man from sin, Acts 13, 39. For that law demanded perfect obedience, and man is incapable of living such a life. This situation produced a real dilemma. The cry of man's soul became, "How can I, a sinful creature, escape suffering the consequences of my sins?" The blood of animals offered upon 1,000 altars could not accomplish that need. Neither could he escape the condemnation of sin by observing the law of Moses, because he could not keep it perfectly. If we listen carefully, we can hear that same cry of the human soul today. The answer to the cry is found in Jesus Christ alone. In none other is there salvation, for neither is there any other name under heaven given among men wherein we must be saved, Acts 4, verse 12. Jesus willingly left the place of glory and honor in heaven with his Father and came to this earth as a bondservant and was made in the likeness of men, Philippians 2, verses 5 through 7. He was born to poor parents in a stable, yet he has made many spiritually rich. He never owned a piece of real estate where he might lay his head, yet he has comforted many and provided them rest for their soul. He was not a world traveler, yet he has affected the world as no other person has ever done. He allowed himself to be ill-treated by man and become the object of scorn. He was shamefully treated and ultimately crucified on a cross. Why? Because, being a sinner, man could not save himself. Jesus died in our place. What a Savior. I'm Roger Johnson in this Insight to Life.
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1: It's 73 degrees.
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0: In the game of baseball, there's a rule book. It tells you the things that you can do and the things that you can't do. There's two foul lines. You have to hit the ball in between the lines for it to be a fair ball. The pitcher has to throw a ball across a plate which is 17 inches wide, but it has to be between the chest and the knees and go over the plate for it to be a strike. You can only have 9 players on the field at a time. They're getting ready to change some of the rules next year, from what I understand, as far as being able to have an infielder out in the outfield grass, and you have to have your feet in the dirt, and they're not going to let them play way over to the right and have other infielders, like 3 or 4 infielders just on the right side or 3 or 4 infielders just on the left side. They're going to change the rules, but that's okay. That'll be in the rule book. Babe Ruth in the American League, he hit 60 home runs 1 year, and that stood for a long time. And then there came a guy by the name of Roger Maris that played for the Yankees also. He ended up hitting 61 home runs. And right now it still stands as the American League most home runs for a year. But just the other day, a guy by the name of Aaron Judge, he hit 61. He has tied it. He's got a few games left, and he's going to try to break it. But in the National League, 1998, a guy by the name of Sammy Sosa, he hit 66 home runs. And in that same year, Mark McGwire hit 70 home runs. But yet, they do not allow that to be the record for the National League. And then along came Barry Bonds, and he hit 73 home runs. He hit more than Mark McGwire or Sosa. And they will not let that stand as the mark of the most home runs hit in the National League. There's an asterisk by it. Why? Because they said that they were on steroids or performance-enhancing drugs. And at that time, it was not going by the rule book. We have to go by the rule book. In our spiritual lives, if we don't play by God's rule book, we can end up in a bad place. And that place is called hell. And it's not an easy thing to preach about or teach about because it has a lot of sadness with it. But it needs to be preached on and talked about and understand that it's a literal place. And it's a place that we do not want to go. In Revelation chapter 20 and verse 14 and 15 says it is a lake of fire. Have any of you ever put your hands on a stove or lit a match and put your finger to it? It doesn't feel good. And it feels very, very bad, and it's painful. And in Matthew chapter 25 and verse 30, it says it is a place of outer darkness. I wouldn't want to be in a place for eternity, forever, in a dark place. Or I wouldn't want to be felt like I'm being burnt either. But in Matthew chapter 10 and verse 28, it says it is a place of eternal destruction. And when it talks about eternal, that means forever. And how long is forever? It just goes on and on and on, and it never ends. But there's another place that's called heaven, and that's the place that we do want to go. In John chapter 14, verses 1 through 6, it says that Jesus goes to prepare a place for us. And he says it's going to have mansions. It's going to be a place that we can't really even describe. In 2 Corinthians chapter 5 and verse 1, says it's going to be an eternal house that's not built with hands. And in 1 Corinthians chapter 2 and verse 9, it says it's going to have a beauty that is indescribable. We as human beings can't really fathom what heaven is going to be like, and it's a place that we want to go. It's a place that we want to be because it's going to be for eternity. We look right now, there's been a really bad flood in eastern Kentucky, and people are still trying to get over it. And right now, even today, there's a hurricane that's hit Florida, and it's done some really massive destruction. But if we think about it, they're going to be able to get over that in time, and it's going to take some time. But yet, when we look at hell, it's a place of massive destruction, a place of burning, a place of darkness, but yet they're not those that go there are never, ever going to be able to get over it, because it's going to last for eternity, and it's a place that we do not want to go. But it comes back to the rule book. What does God say in the rule book? He says that we need to obey that gospel plan of salvation. We need to hear, believe, repent, confess, and be baptized for the remission of our sins in order to become a member of the church of Christ, the one that Christ died for, and then end up in heaven. But we have to live our lives the way that Christ wants us to live our lives. Don't hit 73 home runs or 70 or 66 and break the rules. Hit the 61 like Aaron Judge has and follow the rules like Roger Maris did. And then let's all end up in heaven together. Thank you again for being with a shortstop with a shortstop.
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1: It's 73 degrees.

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1: Athletes sure can work up an appetite. On today's episode of God's Athlete, I want to talk about hungering and thirsting. I know you want to stay tuned and you won't want to miss this. In the meantime, I'm going to finish a few more of these snacks.

0: Welcome back to God's Athlete. I'm your host, Tyler Gilreath, and this is the program where we make spiritual applications from physical games. You've been hungry. You've been thirsty. We've all been there. I want to talk about something today that shows how that we have to hunger and thirst after something that is righteous. We know athletes get very hungry after a game. If you've ever played a sport, you know how much you can eat after you give your all on the field. And Jesus, on a mountaintop, gives us some good advice, really some practical advice and some necessary advice if we want to survive this life. In Matthew chapter 5, verses 1 through 6, as we have already said, Jesus Christ went up on a mountain, and when he was set, his disciples came unto him. And then Jesus began to speak those beatitudes or beautiful attitudes of an athlete or Christian. God says here in verse number 5, "Blessed are the meek, for they shall inherit the earth." And in verse 6, "Blessed are they which do hunger and thirst after righteousness." The word blessed there is a word that means internal happiness. So happy or internally happy are those that hunger and thirst after righteousness. What do you hunger for? Well, I know sadly some began to hunger for jobs in this society, and there's nothing wrong with needing a job, but if that is number one in your life and moves God aside, then there's a problem. Some hunger for gambling. Some hunger for drugs, or some hunger for sex. One preacher said on one occasion, "False fountains pacify our cravings with sugary swallows of pleasure." But there comes a time when pleasure does not satisfy. There comes a dark hour in every life when the world caves in and we are left trapped in the rubble of reality, parched and dying. Listen to the psalmist's words, Psalm 42, verse 1. He said, "As the hart panteth after the water brook, so my soul panteth after thee, O God." He went on to say in Psalm 63, verse 1, "O God, thou art my God, early will I seek thee, my soul thirsteth for thee." You hear that personification coming out in the psalmist's words? Our souls should thirst for God and thirst for righteousness. Isaiah knew this. Isaiah penned in Isaiah 55, verse 2, "Come, everyone who thirst, come to the waters, and he who has no money, come, buy and eat. Come, buy wine, milk, and without money and without price. Why do you spend your money for that which is not bread, and your labor for that which does not satisfy? Listen diligently to me, and eat what is good, and delight yourselves in rich, rich food." You see, when we begin to hunger, when we begin to have a thirst for righteousness, we then become what God wants us to be. Someone once said, "If you change the hunger, you change the man. And if you control the hunger, you control the man." And you see, we have to control our hungers and our thirst for worldly things. And we need to give ourselves fully over to hungering and thirsting after righteousness. Jesus said in Matthew 6:33, "But seek ye first the kingdom of God and His righteousness." Friends, are you thirsty for God's righteousness? Well, I know we get thirsty and hungry every day, but don't forget to hunger and thirst after the righteousness of Almighty God. I hope you'll join us next time on God's Athlete as we make more spiritual applications from physical games. In the meantime, fight the good fight of faith.
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3: Paul writes to the church at Corinth, and he says this in 1 Corinthians chapter 3, verse 1, "And I, brethren, could not speak to you as spiritual people, but as to carnal, as to babes in Christ." In your congregation where you worship, there are some people that you have to be careful how you speak to them. They're just babies. They're not babies physically, they're babies spiritually. You need to be patient with them. You need to be long-suffering with them. May I encourage you, please, be careful how you speak to a babe in Christ. Be careful what you tell them. Be careful how you tell them. Here's just a thought. Speak to them as you would a child, not demeaning them, but in love, and protect them for their babes in Christ. Thank you.
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4: Welcome back to the Authentic Christian Podcast. I'm Aaron. This is Tucker. This is Scott. And on this episode, we're going to talk about limited atonement, irresistible grace, and perseverance of the saints. Okay, so we had intended initially to do an episode on total depravity and then another episode on free will. Because like we said in the last episode, we believe if you can show that total depravity is false, you don't need to be unconditionally elect, because election can be as God, and what we think Scripture teaches, it can be an election of a group, which means those who choose to have faith in Christ. And not like Calvinism would say that faith is the gift that God gives you. We'd say salvation is what God gives you, but he tells you, he gives you your part, right? Because if God is sovereign, he can do whatever he wants to do, right?
5: Yeah.
4: Sometimes we talked about this before. Whenever somebody says, well, God is sovereign, therefore he couldn't make it dependent on faith on your part or obedience on your part. It's like, well, it sounds like you want to be sovereign and you don't want God to be sovereign. Because if God is sovereign, he can do whatever he wants to do. If God's sovereign, he could say, hey, you have to believe and be baptized to be saved. Because guess who makes the rules? God does. Yeah. That's what being sovereign means, right? Yeah. So we ended up talking about total depravity and unconditional election in episode one. So we were like, we don't need to do one on free will the second episode. We kind of already covered it. So we decided, just like last minute, let's do one on limited atonement, irresistible grace, and perseverance of the saints, because that's the last three of the tulip acrostic, right? Mm-hmm. So we're going to talk about limited atonement. We're going to do probably 30 minutes, so maybe 10 minutes on each. We'll just see. We'll probably do a little bit more on some. But limited atonement is the idea that Christ only died for the elect, not everyone. And now they have some different, you know, it was effectual only to this group or whatever. But the gist of it is, I've heard... I don't want to say a name because I think I know who I heard say this, but I've heard a prominent one say that if Jesus died for the unelect who won't be saved, then he wasted his blood. And to me, it's just like, that doesn't make any sense, because God, if he's sovereign, he does what he wants. And if God says, hey, I'm going to shed my blood and make salvation open to everyone, and those who choose to reject it and don't take advantage of that gift, that doesn't make God an imperfect savior. It makes God a gracious God, and these people just didn't basically do what God asked them to do.
5: Yeah.
4: You know? So what are some verses that come to your mind when you think about, you know, did Jesus die for everybody, or did he just die for a select few? Like, what are some passages that stick out to you that you'd say maybe are stronger than others? Because there's lots of passages that talk about, you know, Christ dying for the world, or Christ dying for sinners. You know, Paul said, of whom I'm chief, or, you know, in 1 Timothy 1:14, maybe through 16. But what are some passages that stick out to you from Scripture?
6: Well, I think Luke 2:10, right?
4: Okay.
6: That'd be a place to start.
4: Let's do it. Luke 2:10. I'm going to flip over there. If you got it, you better read it, Scott.
6: And the angel said unto them, fear not, for behold, I bring you good tidings of great joy, which shall be to all people. For unto you is born this day in the city of David a Savior, which is Christ the Lord. this should be assigned unto you, and you shall find the babe. I mean, so forth.
4: Yeah, yeah, okay. All people.
6: I mean, it continues on down. The point is, it's to all people. It's in his goodwill toward men, which men, all men.
4: Yeah.
6: Verse 14.
4: Yeah.
6: Right.
4: Yeah. I've heard the thing that gets frustrating when you discuss with somebody like this is a lot of times they'll insert things into the text that in some places are not really wrong, but in other places they become wrong. So like I've had talked to Calvinists before that will say, well, that doesn't mean all people. It means all kinds of people. And they'll even go to certain scriptures where like you basically read all and you're like, okay, I see what you mean by all kinds of people. So like what I really like, I don't think it's right. I think you can look at the entire tenor of scripture or all of scripture and see that there's lots of passages that talk about God dying not only for saved people, but also lost people. I mean, and that's really for me, like sometimes in these discussions, it's kind of frustrating, but I've talked with guys and I'll show them a verse and they are just like kind of squirm and twist. And I'm like, okay, all right, so let's leave that one.
6: It's like this, when they're like, when they say, well, he didn't die for all people, it's all kinds of people. It's like, well, he didn't say you will surely die.
4: Yeah, that's
6: if
4: right.
6: You needed that fruit.
4: Yeah. It's like, is that really what God, that's what he said. That's not what he meant though.
6: Yeah.
4: I mean, I think of one of my favorite ones is go to 2 Peter. Like, because this is one, and like I said, if you're watching out there and you would say you hold to Calvinism, and I know that if you hold to Calvinism, you think that it's biblical.
6: Sure.
4: So you'd say scripture teaches it.
6: You said 2 Peter 1?
4: Yeah, 2 Peter 2.
6: All right.
4: So here's one, and maybe somebody, if you're a Calvinist and you think, hey, this isn't a good argument, then reach out to me. I'd love to talk to you. So 2 Peter chapter 2, okay, limited atonement is this idea that Jesus only died for the elect, not those people who are unelect who will be lost, right? And so they'll normally say things like, I've heard John Piper say things like, you know, the natural man, the carnal man, you know, can't please God because, you know, in Romans 8, or, you know, he can't understand scripture because those things are spiritually discerned, 1 Corinthians 2. Now, the problem with that is that's not what the writer Paul is saying. He's not saying that it's impossible for you. What he's saying is if you choose to live ungodly, Romans 8, and walk after the flesh, then there's no way you can please God because you're not walking after the Spirit. You're not, and remember, that's written to Christians, not non-Christians. And in 1 Corinthians 3, he calls Christians carnal like four times in three verses in 1 Corinthians 3, 1 through 3. So I think that they're applying
6: because
4: that.
6: Because of the way they lived.
4: Because
6: right?
4: of the way they lived.
6: Right.
4: Not because they were totally depraved and couldn't understand scripture, right? Okay, but look at 2 Peter chapter 2 and verse 1. There were also false prophets among the people, even as there will be false teachers among you.
6: Among okay. who?
4: Among you.
6: Who is you?
4: The Christians.
6: That's right.
4: That's right. 2 Peter is an epistle, a letter written to saved people, right? Yeah. Okay. So he says, there were also false prophets among the people, like in the Old Testament, even as there will be false teachers among you who will secretly bring in destructive heresies, even denying the Lord who bought them, right? Now, here's what I think you have to be consistent on. When you look at this passage, it says the Lord bought them. Okay, bought them with his what? Acts 20, 28 and 29 says he purchased the church with his what?
6: Yeah,
5: his blood.
4: His blood.
6: Well, who did he buy here?
4: That's right. Yeah, he bought Christians.
6: Yeah.
4: Now, my question is, it says in this specific verse, he bought who?
6: He bought those who bring the damnable heresies.
4: False teachers who bring damnable heresies. So here's what you have to do. You have to say, number one, that heretics that teach damnable heresy and divide the church are elect and will be saved. Or you've got a passage that says God bought people who will be lost. Yeah. I mean, you've got Titus maybe that says reject a heretic after two or three admonitions. So it's like, are you saying heretics are going to be saved?
6: Like, I mean, I don't know how they could say that if you continue reading the verses.
4: Yeah.
6: Right? Just follow on down. What does he say?
4: That's right.
6: Many are going to follow their pernicious ways, right? Verse 2.
4: Yep.
6: The truth's going to be evil spoken of.
4: Yep.
6: Through covetousness, they've done these things. They're going to try to make merchandise of the faithful. But they, again, being those who have been bought by the Lord, are going to do this.
4: Yep.
6: And then he says in verse 4, if God didn't spare the angels and he cast them down to hell and delivered them in chains of darkness and spared not the old world.
4: So he says, angels who were in a saved condition, they left their first estate, I think Jude talks about, and then they go to punishment.
6: That's
4: the old world who was sinful and was punished. So what you have is you have this, like you're saying, you're setting up this context, and you can go all the way down to 2 Peter chapter 2 and verse 20.
6: Yeah, I was going to say even like verse 13.
4: Yeah, it's the whole chapter, really.
6: He says that they're going to receive the reward of unrighteousness.
4: Yep, yep.
6: Right?
4: Yeah, verse 12, these, like natural brute beasts, speak evil of things they don't understand and will utterly perish in their own corruption. Look at verse 20. For if after they, who, verse 1, those bought by the Lord, have escaped the pollutions of the world through the knowledge of the Lord and Savior Jesus Christ, are again entangled in them and overcome, the latter is worse for them than the beginning. Okay, so somebody that the Lord bought, their end is worse than the beginning. Are you telling me
6: that? How are they more, yeah.
4: How are they still elect and saved, and yet their end is worse than the beginning?
6: Yeah, what's the conclusion of their existence? Yeah, it's going to be worse than when they were, according to this doctrine, totally depraved? Lost,
4: totally depraved, yeah. Headed
6: how
4: for,
6: do you get
4: yeah.
6: worse than totally depraved?
4: You don't. I mean, you can't. So, like, that is a verse for me that is like, you know, and like I said, if you're watching and you think somehow, hey, we're missing something, reach out to me. Like, I'd love to hear an explanation.
6: Yeah.
4: Because if there's a legitimate answer to this passage, like, I'd want to hear it, you know? So, I mean, seriously, reach out. You know, what 18 minutes, man, we'll move on. We talked about last episode, 1 John 2:2, and he himself is the propitiation for our sins. 1 John's written to what group?
6: Christians.
4: He is himself the propitiation. That word, means the satisfaction of God's justice. It in the Septuagint, I think the word might be hilasmos, but don't take, you can Google that. I might be wrong, but that is the idea of like the mercy seat where the blood was, you know, spread. Like, so you have this idea of Jesus is the propitiation, the satisfaction of God's justice, the mercy seat for Christians, and not only for ours only, but also for the whole world. Why? Jesus shed his blood for all people. Now, all people won't take advantage of it, but that doesn't make Jesus an imperfect savior or Jesus waste his blood. It makes him a perfect savior that gave everybody a chance, and some people rejected it. It's like a plane's going down and you're handing out parachutes and someone's like, I don't want a parachute. It's like, well, that's your fault. That doesn't mean the guy giving out parachutes has a problem, you know? So, okay, let's move on. So that's limited atonement. The next one is irresistible grace. Basically, this idea is that since we're totally depraved, we can't come to God. When God, if you're a member of the elect, and God shed his blood for you, that whenever God gives you this grace, it's irresistible, meaning you can't say no to it. So that would mean technically, if God gave you his grace, then you would automatically be saved because you couldn't resist it, right?
6: Yeah, I mean, it has to be irresistible because otherwise you're totally depraved. If you're totally depraved, you can't make a choice. So.
4: Yeah.
6: It can't be optional grace.
4: Yeah. That's what they would say.
6: Yeah.
4: Yeah. Yeah. According to them.
6: Yeah.
4: So what about, okay. So let's do this. Can a person be saved without the grace of God? Do you need God's grace to be saved?
6: 10 minutes in the Bible, you'd have to say, God's grace.
4: You need God's grace.
6: Yeah.
4: Absolutely. Right. So according to irresistible grace, if let's say that three of us would be totally depraved, hypothetically, and God's grace appeared to us and it was irresistible, would we be saved? Yes, yeah, right?
5: We'd have to be.
4: So so what would you say about passages in the Bible that say how God and to whom God's grace has appeared? Can you think of any scriptures?
5: Titus 2, 11 through 12.
4: Okay. You have it?
5: Well, yeah, I do. For the grace of God that brings salvation has appeared to all men, teaching us that denying ungodliness and worldly lust, we should live soberly, righteously, and godly in the present age.
4: Okay. So God's grace is irresistible according to this teaching. Titus 2:11 says, for the grace of God that brings what?
6: Salvation.
4: Salvation has appeared to who?
6: All men.
4: All men. So God's grace that brings salvation has appeared to all men. Therefore, if it's irresistible, how many men should be saved?
6: If it's irresistible, all men.
4: All men, right? Now, I'm not trying to get universalism on you, but that's what logic takes you. If God's grace appears to all men and it's irresistible, then all men would be saved.
6: Well, that's like what you were saying in the last episode. We got into talking about Romans. You talked about, you
4: know, it's automatic.
6: By one man, sin entered and affected many. Well, by one man, salvation, forgiveness is going to be offered to many. So you'd have to apply it equally.
4: Yep.
6: Well, you can't really read the Bible and come away with the conclusion that everybody's going to be saved. It says the opposite. I mean, even in the passage we just talked about in 2 Peter, he's talking about some who were saved and now they're lost again.
4: Yeah. And I mean, if you think about this, we would say that God's grace appears, bringing salvation to all men. How? Look at the very next verse. Look at verse 12. Teaching us.
6: That's right.
4: Teaching us.
6: That denying.
4: Denying ungodliness, worldly lust, live soberly, righteously, godly. So what we would say is we'd say, look, that lines up exactly with the rest of Scripture, which is that God does that. God shows his grace to us by instructing us. I mean, think about in the New Testament, there's lots of passages. 2 Timothy 3:15, Paul writes to Timothy, and from your childhood, you have known the Holy Scriptures, which are able to make you wise for salvation through faith, which is in Christ Jesus. Paul says to Timothy, hey, what made you wise for salvation through faith? The Scriptures did. Scripture is what teaches us. I mean, the Bible talks about that. And we're, you know, we talk about Romans 1:16, for I'm not ashamed of the gospel of Christ, for it's the power of God unto what? Salvation to everyone who believes, right? And then you've got talking about faith, Romans 10:17, faith comes by hearing, hearing by the
6: word
4: of God. Like when I hear Scripture, when I look at Scripture, it is what fully equips me, 2 Timothy 3:16-17. It's what makes me wise unto salvation, 2 Timothy 3:15. It's what generates faith.
5: Yeah.
4: Scripture does. So it's not like grace is this just mysterious thing that, well, I can't really know when it happens. I just know that, wow, it's changed. You know, we talked about on the way to lunch, Paul Washer maybe. No, we're saying we couldn't remember the story or not. But it was something like, you know, he talked about he met someone and they shared Scripture with him. And he said, well, God regenerated me. Is it not possible that the reason his heart changed was because of what Scripture said?
5: Yeah.
4: I mean, that's what the Scriptures, the road to Emmaus, Jesus opened the Scriptures to them. And they said, did our hearts not burn within us when he talked with us on the road? Why? Because he opened the Scriptures to you. The Scripture is what's going to change your heart. Mm-hmm. That's what Jesus said in John 14:16.
6: Absolutely.
4: Yeah. So Scripture does it by instructing.
6: Yeah.
4: So that's how God's grace works. Let's spend the last portion on perseverance of the saints, or once saved, always saved.
6: That's huge today, right?
4: Yeah.
6: That is.
4: And you don't have to be a Calvinist. I know people who are not Calvinists, but believe once saved.
6: Yeah, they
4: always
6: don't have
4: saved.
6: All of the points.
4: Yeah, they
6: got this one at least, right?
4: Yeah.
6: That's what I was taught when I was younger, when I was a teenager. I went to a church. That's what they taught. They said, hey, pray this prayer. And then once you're saved, you know, if you're really saved, you'll always be saved. Mm-hmm. Of course, that's their way out, right? I alluded to it. They'll bring that up. I guess we'll talk about that. But yeah, anyway.
4: No, I mean, you're right. You can keep going.
6: It's pretty much standard across the board in a lot of Baptist churches. I can say that. It's kind of taught there a lot. That's where I learned it. Mm-hmm. I was a member of a Southern Baptist church for year and a half, 2 years. And I remember that being the case. And I remember what changed it to me. I didn't understand the context immediately at that time, but it's still a good verse. It's over in Hebrews. Mm-hmm. Where does it talk about trampling again?
4: Hebrews
6: the
4: 10.
6: Blood of Christ.
4: That's 10:26 through 32.
6: Right, right. So, I mean, there's a lot of verses that deal with the idea of you can turn away.
4: Yeah.
6: Paul talks about those who traveled with him.
4: Yeah.
6: And at certain points, he's talking about them as being fellow workers with him. And then all of a sudden, oh, well, they left.
4: Yeah.
6: Right.
4: So, yeah.
6: So
4: Demas has forsaken us, for he loved his present world. And then another two, it was at Hymenaeus and Philander,
6: Philetus,
4: that, who he delivered to Satan.
6: Uncommon names to the English tongue.
4: Yeah. Uncommon names. Let's go to Hebrews 10.
5: I got it.
4: You got Hebrews 10 already?
5: Mm-hmm.
4: Okay. So, the idea of perseverance for the saints, some people say God perseveres for the saints. So like if you try to walk away, God will pull you back, right? Mm-hmm. That's what some people will say. The Standard Manual for Baptist Churches, I even have this quote, such that are truly regenerate, so people who are truly saved, born of the Spirit, will not fall away and perish, but will endure to the end. And so they would have somebody like, let's say you know somebody who you thought was faithful, involved for years, and then all of a sudden, they fall away and go into this life of sin. What they would say is, oh, they were never really a Christian in the first place. They were never really saved.
6: They would say those in 2 Peter were never really bought.
4: Yeah. Well, you know what's funny about that too? This whole thing about perseverance of the saints is supposed to be, I've heard people say, like a wholesome doctrine full of comfort. It's not really full of comfort because, like, for instance, I would say this. If someone says, how do you know you're saved? Well, God being a good being, he made himself known in the scriptures. I can read and understand Ephesians 3. I can read and know 1 John 5, 13, 14. So I can look at scripture and say, this is what God said for them to do. I use my logic. I've done what God said to do. I'm not earning it, but I'm doing what God says to do because God makes the rules. So I would say I can know by what I've read. But whenever someone teaches a doctrine like this, where it's like, you know, hey, I think you're saved now, but what if 5 years from now you go off into a life of sin? Like, you really don't have any confidence. There's no way for you to know if you're really truly a saved person or if you're just faking it for now. You know what I mean?
6: Yeah, I do. And that's kind of like where we started. Maybe last episode, maybe this one, I don't remember, but we said, you know, some people don't think that they take all of the points mm-hmm. of the TULIP model, mm-hmm. but really, even if you take just this one, you're going to have to go backwards, right?
4: Yeah, yeah.
6: Because if you believe in the perseverance of the saints, that once saved, always saved mm-hmm. doctrine, then you have to say something about irresistible grace.
4: Yeah.
6: Because yeah. if you're always saved, then and you don't really know if you truly are or aren't, then the only way for you to say that is that God's grace in that situation is irresistible. Otherwise, it's optional grace, mm-hmm. which means you have a choice, mm-hmm. which means you can choose to be saved and then you can choose to walk away from mm-hmm. it, right?
4: Hey, everybody. Thanks for listening to the Authentic Christian Podcast. 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You can hop on the App Store, search Gospel Broadcasting Network, and you can download the app. And there's this show, many other great shows that you can watch or listen to, and start learning more about the Bible and why we're here, what our purpose is. Thanks for listening. So we're talking about guys like me, Charles Stanley. Now, I'll plug this shameless self-promotion. I do a different program with Don Blackwell called Answer in the Error. And people send us videos and we watch them and we review for the people that send them to us whether we think it's biblical, right? And we always reach out to the person and say, hey, look, somebody sent us your video. We watched it. We care about your soul. And for instance, somebody sent us a Charles Stanley video. And Charles Stanley has said things like, as a believer, you'll never be judged for your sins. And he says a lot of things in this video about like, never means never. John 10:28 says you'll never perish. And in that video, we say, well, wait a minute, read the verse before. The verse before says, those who hear my voice and follow me are those who will never perish. So context is key, right? But we have an answer in the air on this. Once saved, always saved. We'll put it in the link tree if you want to watch it. But in Hebrews 10, this has to be my favorite verse, section of verses. Tucker, start reading in Hebrews 10. Now remember the context of Hebrews, written to Hebrew Christians, people who are saved. And he's warning them throughout the book, Jesus is the Messiah. Therefore, don't drift away. Therefore, don't, you know, fall away. Hebrews 3 talks about it. Hebrews 6 talks about it. Hebrews 10. I mean, it's throughout the book. Mm-hmm. Really, the book is like repeated. It's, hey, this is why the new covenant is better. Therefore, don't leave it. This is why the new covenant is better. Don't leave it. It's like a pattern if you read the book. So go to Hebrews chapter 10. Start reading in verse 26.
5: For if we sin willfully after we've received the knowledge of the truth, there no longer remains a sacrifice for sins.
4: Okay. I hate to interrupt so quickly.
5: It's okay.
4: I just want to be clear. This is not talking about a Christian who is trying their best and sins once and repents. This is talking about somebody who leaves Christianity, right? Verse 25 talks about not forsaking the assembling of ourselves together. I don't think that means you miss one Sunday because, you know, something came up. What I think it's talking about, and I'm not saying something comes up is more important than assembling. I'm saying this is talking, the context is a group of people who, because of persecution, were leaving Christianity and going back to Judaism, right? So when it says sin willfully, it's talking about leaving Christianity. So if you leave Christianity and go back to your lifestyle before, it was Judaism for them, could be paganism for some people, you know, just serving yourself. You no longer have a sacrifice for sins, which would have been the blood of Christ, right? Here's why. Keep going.
5: But a certain fearful expectation of judgment and fiery indignation, which will devour the adversaries. Anyone who has rejected Moses' law dies without mercy on the testimony of two or three witnesses. Of how much worse punishment do you suppose will he be thought worthy who has trampled the Son of God underfoot, counted the blood of the covenant by which he was sanctified a common thing and insulted the Spirit of grace?
4: Okay, so his point is, if you had to die in the Old Testament for anyone who has rejected Moses' law of Moses dies without mercy on the testimony of two to three witnesses, and the whole point of the book is that the new covenant is better. He says, if you would have died back then, what would have happened now? Verse 29, of how much worse punishment do you suppose will he be thought worthy who has, here's what you do when you leave Christianity. You trample the Son of God underfoot. Imagine Jesus and you're just stomping on him. I mean, that's what it's saying, right? And what did you do about Jesus' blood? You counted the blood of the covenant, Jesus' blood, Matthew 26:28, for the remission of sins, by which he was sanctified a common thing.
5: Yeah.
4: Who is sanctified by the blood of Christ?
5: Christians.
4: Christians, right?
6: Yeah.
4: It's not Jesus. I heard one of the guys' big names in a debate. Mm-hmm. He said that this was Jesus. He said that Jesus was sanctified by his own blood. And the guy he was debating basically just hung him out to dry on it and said, no, it's Hebrews 2. Christians are sanctified by the blood of Christ. So this person has been sanctified by the blood of Christ, and they leave Christianity. It says there's no longer a sacrifice for sins. They trample the Son of God underfoot and count that blood a common thing. And they insulted the Spirit of grace. I mean,
5: yeah,
4: that's a guy who was sanctified by the blood. You cannot make the argument you're a lost person is sanctified by the blood. It's a saved person that lives in such a way that there's no longer a sacrifice because they leave Christianity.
5: I'm sorry. A couple of days ago, I was actually watching some Southern Baptists like preaching about like, could they lose their salvation? Mm-hmm. And they were saying how, that it's kind of like a dad and a son. Like if they get mad at each other, they're still in, they still have a relationship with each other. They might have fellowship, but if you look at scripture, it's like we can have a, you know, when we're a Christian, if we like, you go to this verse, like no one actually goes, none of the ones I've listened to, like they don't go to this verse.
4: Well, it's like, I love whenever people don't use scripture, but they make up their own analogies. You know, it's like, I could make up an analogy and say, wait a minute, let's say a father has a will. Can he disinherit his son? Of course he can. It's the day mm-hmm. dad can do whatever he wants to do. Mm-hmm. Right. It's the same way. Yeah. It's like the whole, you know, I can't get away from this too long, but it's like the whole, you know, baptism is like a wedding ring. It's like, it doesn't mean that you're married, but it's a sign to show you're already married. Like, where'd you get that from? You made that up. It's not in scripture. Scripture teaches baptism is a wedding certificate. If you don't have a wedding certificate, you're not married, right? Yeah. If you haven't been baptized, the New Testament says you haven't contacted the blood of Christ yet. Mm-hmm. So like people all the time, and if you listen to a lot of these videos, not ours, but others, what you'll find is if they don't have scripture for it, they'll make up some analogy. Like it's like this. I'm like, no, I don't have a problem with an analogy if it matches up with scripture.
5: Right.
4: But sometimes you got to be real careful because it can be deceptive.
6: It's like an illustration never proves your point.
4: That's right.
6: It's not evidence.
4: No, it's not evidence. It can help explain evidence, yeah. But you got to look past the illustration to make sure what's behind it is true.
6: That's right.
4: Yeah. Cause it can be confusing too.
6: I mean, I've got another verse in mind that I think does well with this. It's James 5:19-20.
4: Yeah, that's a good one.
6: Yeah, brethren, if anyone among you wanders from the truth and someone turns him back, so somebody who's in the truth already.
4: Brethren, yeah.
6: Right.
4: Brethren. If anyone among you.
6: Brethren, who's this speaking? James.
4: Christians. Yeah, right, James to Christians.
6: If anyone among you, the Christians, wanders from the truth, you're going to walk away from it. You're going to leave it. You're going to do something that's going to remove you from the truth.
4: Mm-hmm.
6: And someone turns him back.
4: Mm-hmm.
6: Who back?
4: Mm-hmm.
6: The one that wandered.
4: Mm-hmm.
6: Let him know that he who turns a sinner, who's the sinner?
4: The one who was a member of the church. He was
6: saved. The one who wandered away.
4: That's right.
6: He who turns a sinner from the error of his way will save a soul from death and cover a multitude of sins.
4: What do you mean save him from death? I thought God was going to pull him back.
6: Well, that's the question.
4: That's right. Yeah.
6: Was the man a Christian?
4: He was.
6: He said, brethren, if any among you wanders from the truth.
4: Yep.
6: Does James know the difference between a Christian and a heathen?
4: He's inspired. I would think so.
6: I mean, yeah.
4: Yeah.
6: We said in another episode, all these words come from Jesus, right? That's the Holy Spirit inspires them. These are from God.
4: That's right.
6: And he's being instructed to write, brethren, if anyone among you mm-hmm. wanders from the truth. So how can you be a Christian, not be saved, wander from the truth, and then all of a sudden be told, oh, okay, you're saved once somebody tries to turn you back. Turn you back from what?
4: Yeah.
6: If you weren't saved in the first place, mm-hmm. what are you being turned back to?
4: If you weren't saved in the first place, you can't wander. You can't wander from the truth that never saved you.
6: That's right.
4: Do me a favor. You ever hear software?
6: Yeah.
4: Look up in James 5:19, someone turns him back. See if that word's epistrepho. I don't know if that's how you pronounce it. Epistrepho.
6: All right. I can tell you that.
4: Someone turns him back.
6: 5:19.
4: Galatians 5:19. Someone turns him back.
6: Yeah.
4: Okay.
6: It is.
4: All right. Someone turns him back. Go to Acts 3:19 and see if it's the same way, the same word. Because I have a lot of little notes in my Bible from different times I've studied, and sometimes I write them down, and I always like to double check it, especially when it's like when people are watching the podcast. I want to make sure.
6: All right. Acts 3:19.
4: Acts 3:19. Tell me if the word converts, repent and be converted. Tell me if that's the same word. Same word. So you have in Acts 3:19, it says repent and be converted. So he's talking about repent and do what? Go from being a lost person to a saved person. Repent and be converted. And the same word is used in James 5:19. Brethren, if anyone among you wanders from the truth, a Christian who was saved, they wander from it, they're lost. And then someone has to convert him again. Wait a minute. I thought he was still saved because he could never be lost. That's not what scripture teaches. So this idea of perseverance of the saints is just not, it's not accurate. You know, we could talk so many more about, I mean, you know, Acts 8, where it says Simon himself believed and was baptized, and then he follows and he sins, and Peter says, your money perish with you. And then what did he tell him to do? He said, you got to repent and pray to God that the thought of this thy wickedness, or that this thy thought of thy witness will be forgiven, right? So he was saved, and then Peter says, hey, you better repent or you're going to be destroyed, right? If you want more information about this, let us know. We have so much notes on this, and we're already over time. But look, like we said from the beginning, we believe that the God of the Bible wants everyone to be saved and makes it possible for everybody to be saved. If you're watching this, you can know that no matter who you are, you have a chance to be saved if you want to obey what God says to do. And that is, you need to believe in Jesus. John 8:24 says, unless you believe that I'm he, this is Jesus speaking, unless you believe that Jesus is.

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0: It's 79 degrees.
2: Abraham Lincoln lived with incessant criticism, and that makes it a note of especial interest when the night of his assassination, among the contents of his pocket, was a worn newspaper article complimenting the president. I wonder if we're a lot like Abraham Lincoln's peers, criticizing, complaining, seldom complimenting God. That's what Thanksgiving is, complimenting God. So let's remember the words of Philippians 2, verse 14. Do all things without grumbling. And add to that Philippians 4, verses 6 and 7. In nothing be anxious, but in everything by prayer and supplication with thanksgiving, let your requests be made known to God. Being more grateful makes every day a good day and can make today an even happier day

Hello, my name is Griffin Collins, and I have an exciting announcement. We will begin releasing a weekly devotional on Facebook titled Matters That Matter. In these weekly devotionals, we will discuss topics that are important and specific to the Lord's church today. What does the Bible say about trusting others? Am I required to be faithful as a Christian? I pray that you will follow along with us as we explore matters that matter today.

just a thought. Who can be baptized? Those who confess, not just those who repent or those who believe, but also those who confess. The Bible says in Acts chapter 2 and verse 41 that those that gladly received the word of what Peter said were baptized, and that they were about 3,000 souls added to them. Those that gladly receive, focus in on that for just one moment. Not everyone is going to gladly confess the name of Christ. And we need to understand that going in, that there was a part in Scripture where God says, look, if you get to a point and nobody wants to follow Christ, dust off your shoes and keep going. There is a point where we must give up on a study. We shouldn't desire to give up on it. We should always try, but you and I both know there are people out there that are just not going to listen. They're just not going to do the right thing. And we can try and try and try until our dying days and waste other souls' opportunities and chances to get to heaven. Or we can say, I'll keep checking in on you, but I've got to move on to some other soil that can help. The Bible says that those that gladly received, that means there were those there that day that would not confess the name of Christ. But those that gladly received would confess the name of Christ and would be able to obtain salvation through baptism. Just a thought.

Proverbs 6, 16 through 19, Solomon lists six things God hates, seven that are an abomination to him. The formula of citing a number and adding to it in the Bible is often used to emphasize the last item on the list. What is the last item in this list? Sowing discord. Discord, distrust, disunity, division. God created mankind with an eye toward unity. David said, "Behold how good and pleasant it is when brothers dwell in unity." Psalm 133:1. Solomon spoke of the benefits of working together. But two are better than one because they have a good reward for their toil. Ecclesiastes 4:9. Sowing discord attempts to undermine the social and personal benefit of unity. In fact, this discord is the result of everything else in God's list of what he hates: pride, lies, cruelty, evil plans, evil activities, and false witnesses. Each of these are ultimately found in sowing discord. If God hates sowing discord, he loves sowing unity. So what are you sowing today?

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2: The blessings I've had in my life is I've not ever had a drink of alcohol, and I hope I can keep it that way in my life, you know, and keep on that great path, because it's a really good thing to be able to say. And I had parents that helped me with that, you know, trained me in the right way to know that that's not something I should even be involved in. But, you know, that is a very big topic of conversation today in the church, more so than it might have even been 50 years ago. Is social drinking okay? And can't we just have a little bit of wine? And, you know, I think the biggest argument that they try to make is 1 Timothy 3:8. You have in there the scripture saying, you know, likewise deacons must be reverent, not double-tongued, not given to much wine, and not greedy for money. Therefore, they come out and say, well, the deacons are allowed to drink. So, obviously, it's not a problem. So, Wayne, what would you do if someone, you know, one of your deacons suggests that they could have a little bit of wine so as long as they're not given to too much of it?
3: Well, a couple things in that particular passage, and I would probably start with a question back to them. What makes you believe that that's what he's saying? You know, what's your understanding of that passage? You know, obviously, they're coming from a standpoint of this is what I want to do. And not necessarily because it's hard to bear out from the scripture itself.
2: Right.
3: And so, you know, I'd want to know where they're coming from when they try to bring that up and say that it's okay to drink a little bit. Obviously, they're going to go to verse 8 and say, well, it says not given to much wine. They're going to focus on that word much. But before we focus on the word much, I'd want to focus on the word likewise. As the verse begins, you know, because what's he connecting it to? Well, he's just talked about the qualifications of elders. And we're looking at the qualifications of men, the characteristics of men that are going to lead the congregation. And it's likewise. So this of the same type of caliber and character of men are we looking for in deacons who are going to serve. And so that connection enjoins that qualification in a way that we're looking for the highest quality of men to serve in the Lord's church. And I think that's what Paul was trying to put a, you know, to teach Timothy in his teaching. So because the argument has been made that because of much wine, then they are allowed to do a little bit. But here's a couple of thoughts. You know, the word, as it's mentioned here in this particular passage, the word vigilant is used, the word sober, being sober-minded, and then not given to wine as it pertains to elders, and then not given to much wine as it pertains to deacons in that particular passage. You know, each word, though, has its own little reminder, if you will, that about of a life that abstains, a life that, and the word vigilant, and a life that is one of a sound mind, and one that is not even near wine, as it pertains to the way the word would be defined in the original, as it pertains to elders. And so, when you consider the language, you know, to hold the mind to pay attention to apply oneself to give heed to, that's according to Strong's when we define that term. But in the original, it does not give the idea that one has permission to do it at all. There's no permissive side to this. This is one who is absolutely, completely staying as far away from as possible. And so think about it for just a moment from the standpoint of some other passages, considering those words about abstaining, and that's not, these are not the only passages that are used that would show that idea of a Christian character is one that abstains from certain fleshly things and stays away and keeps his mind sober. Think about what the wise man Solomon, when he said, you know, be not over much wicked, would anybody in their right mind truly think that it's okay to be over a little bit of wicked, just as long as it's not much, as long as it's not too much, just a little bit? Well, that doesn't even make sense. We get that. I think we understand that. There's some other passages that remind us the same idea. Romans 6 and verse 3, we would also see, or 6:13 rather, let not sin therefore reign in your mortal body, overtake your mortal body, reign in, rule over your mortal body, he says. Well, as long as it doesn't completely reign over my whole body, then it would be okay, right, to add a little bit of sin. Well, that doesn't make any sense. That goes completely against the character of those Christians that he's talking about in Romans chapter 6. Because those who, they have died to sin, remember, they've been freed from sin, so they no longer continue in sin. So then he says, don't let it reign over you. And so that idea, so we can see the folly that is in that. But in that same passage in 1 Timothy 3, you know, the wives, who would, in my estimation, would be the wives of bishops and deacons, I think that the connection is seen there. You have the word that is the word vigilant, and I'm not going to try the Greek there, but the idea of being circumspect, the idea of being temperate, having self-control, all that, the same word are seen here, that they are to be sober in verse 11. And so that's a common thing that we see in both Titus and Timothy and 1 Thessalonians and 1 Peter. We see it. Peter talks about it as well. And alcohol robs one of such sobriety and sound mind and soberness, seriousness about their Christianity, I would say. I would begin there, having that conversation, and talk about the differences in that. How would you handle that situation?
2: I think there's some practical, you know, just even in the text alone.
3: Yeah.
2: First of all, how do you know how much is too much?
3: Sure.
2: You're gonna have to sin at least once. Because if you can't be given to much, well, the only way you're gonna know how much is too much is to go too far.
3: Right.
2: You know, we talk about, you know, not going too far between a man and a woman before they're married. And the idea of going too far is having sexual intercourse with one another. That's too far.
3: Right.
2: Well, then you have other people like, well, how far can I go before it's too far? And that question's asked. Well, if you have to ask that question about something, then you're admitting there's a problem with it. So the first thing I would suggest is, if you say that deacons are allowed to have wine there, then you're saying that God approves of at least one or a few times in your life of going too far with alcohol and sinning so that you can learn your limit. I don't find that in any other sin being approved of. You don't have God say, well, don't commit adultery on your wife. And then in the next breath he goes, but, you know, these men could commit a little adultery. Well, then how much is too much adultery? You know, you have that problem of how much is too much. The second part is, this is a qualification of deacons. The elders are absolutely not allowed to drink wine. They're not given to wine.
3: Yeah.
2: That's understood. And I've never heard anyone argue that an elder can have it. It's always about the deacons. Well, typically what happens if you have good deacons in a congregation? They become elders.
3: Right.
2: That's the hope. Your hope and prayer is that your deacons, who are good servants in the church, could one day also serve as elders. And that's always a wonderful blessing that congregations have. Therefore, God's telling them to start a process that will be immediately sinful the moment they become an elder. Therefore, they're starting a process that will become a habit that they will have to break.
3: Right.
2: And that's always a difficult thing to do. Anything like an addiction, and alcohol can become an addiction. Pornography is an addiction. You know, drugs are an addiction. And I have heard people, some say, well, alcohol is not a drug. No, it is. It is a drug. We've stopped kind of calling it a drug because it's its own entity of drug, but it is a drug. Alcohol is very much something that can intoxicate one and cause them to do things that they wouldn't normally do.
3: Sure.
2: And it's just a different type of drug. But you're telling the deacons, go ahead and get started in this process, but the moment you become an elder, you're going to have to quit. You're going to have to quit doing what you've always done.
3: Right.
2: The influence of that is also difficult, because how can I look at a deacon who is given to wine and ever consider them to be qualified to be an elder when elders are not to be given to wine? They would automatically be disqualified in my mind by looking at them giving themselves to wine, because the one of the very first qualifications we talk about with a deacon is, yeah, he's got to desire the work, but then we have what we might call big, you know, qualifications.
3: Sure.
2: And not given to wine is one of them. Husband of one wife is one of them. Well, if I look at a man and he's given to wine, I'm never going to look at him and say that man could be a deacon because he doesn't fit the qualifications. Just like I don't look at a man who has a very big temper and suggest that he could be an elder, because the elders are not supposed to be soon angry.
3: Sure.
2: That is a qualification. And so I think just in the text alone, you have some logical arguments that can be brought forth. But I love how you brought out the other parts of the scriptures too, because that all works together. Obviously, like you mentioned, Ecclesiastes 7:17, no one's going to suggest that you can be a little wicked.
3: Right.
2: Can I cheat on my wife as long as I only do it a little? Can I hit my wife as long as I only hit her a little? Can I kill somebody as long as I only do it a little bit? No one's going to say yes to those things, because we understand it's not the quantity that we do it.
3: Right.
2: But that we do it at all.
3: Yeah.
2: And so with the deacons giving themselves to wine, there are three immediate problems to me. Number one, God's telling them that they can sin and they're exempt from that. That's not found in any other place in the Bible.
3: Right.
2: Number two, you're telling me that they need to start a process that immediately becomes sinful the moment they become an elder. And number three, they will never become an elder in my mind because they will always be considered not qualified because they're given to wine. Therefore, we're going to really, really make a strain on our elder pool that we have.
3: Which we already have.
2: Exactly. Yeah. We've got a strain in the brotherhood on people in our congregation who could become elders because, like you mentioned, you hit the nail on the head. Paul is talking about not the best of the best, but the best of the best character. They're not better than anyone else in the congregation, right, but they have the best character.
3: Right.
2: And you need those men to serve. A preacher, while there are no qualifications necessarily laid out like this, they must fit these categories as well.
3: Sure.
2: Because how can they stand before the congregation if they don't fit the qualifications of an elder and a deacon? They have to be servants. They have to be leaders in the church. No, they're not an elder in some cases. Some they are, but they have to meet these qualifications as well. And so if we put that limit and say deacons can do it, then we're going to take an elder pool that might be here and put it to here because all the men in the congregation who could serve as deacons will never be able to be serving as elders. And that would cripple the Lord's church. So just logically looking at it, it doesn't stand. It doesn't hold true.
3: Right.
2: And do you have anything else you wanted to add?
3: Couldn't you imagine the situation where someone would say, okay, well, we're considering Brother so-and-so who's serving now as a deacon,
2: mm-hmm.
3: and so we need to go to him and let him know that we're considering him to be an elder now. He's going to have to stop drinking.
2: Right. Right.
3: It just doesn't make any sense to begin with, you know. Like you say, he wouldn't be considered to begin with, and I don't think he'd be considered to be a deacon.
2: Right.
3: Obviously, he would be disqualified, and as I understand the
2: Absolutely.
3: Passage. So, yeah.
2: And, you know, the thing about this that really becomes a problem, and it's happened to people, we have people that they do this in secret. They socially drink in secret, and that seems like an oxymoron, you know, because there's nothing really social about it, but they recreationally drink alcohol. Maybe they have it, you know, once a night when they have dinner, or they do it this way or that way, or they do it for the antioxidants, as some people say. Problem is, we have a situation where you might go into someone's home to visit, and you say, hey, could I maybe snag a water out of your fridge? Would that be all right? And they say, sure, help yourself. Go on into the fridge. Maybe you're visiting doing a gospel meeting, and you open the fridge and you see a 24-pack of beer sitting in there, or, you know, a six-pack, or whatever you want to call it. Or they've got a bottle of wine. Or you open the freezer to get an ice cream sandwich out, you know, to enjoy a snack, and you see, a bottle of vodka just sitting in the freezer. How do you handle that? What would you do if that happened to you?
3: Well, and I've been in a couple of those situations, unfortunately,
2: right.
3: and I've probably handled it. Maybe I've not always handled it the best. but, you know, I think there again, we have to have a conversation with people. You know, when we talk about these qualifications for elders and deacons, for their wives, but consider this also that, you know, we're looking at the character traits of what we should all be striving to be. And so I would not think in any stretch of the imagination that would leave a Christian out, you know, not a deacon or an elder, would you say just a New Testament Christian, mm-hmm. Outside of that realm as well, where they could go and, okay, well, I'm not listed in this passage. No, you're listed in some other passages
2: right.
3: that teach against the evils of drinking alcohol, beverage mm-hmm. alcohol. And so I would have that conversation with them. I think it's important to, you know, some people just have never heard of these things. You know, some places they don't preach against this. You never hear about it. You never hear these passages being taught. You never hear them maybe being taught correctly.
2: Right.
3: Or just kind of, you know, observing the Passover, so to speak, you know, passing right over them as they're no big deal. We're going to get to something that's more important here when our society is drenched in alcohol. In every TV show, every commercial, you see it just all over the place, you know. But they fail to show you the problem with it, you know. I would have, you know, long before I have the conversation about it being sinful, I want to have the conversation, I think, about why are you doing this? You know, why do you have this in your house? I know individuals who've been, they're business or their office or the you know place they work for, you know, they were presented this as a, you know, a token of appreciation for whatever, you know, for, you know, you sold the most cars this year, so here is a bottle of wine for you, you know, and they put it up, and it's kind of like a trophy, you know, in their home and such, you know, and I know a situation, you know, where that was kind of the case, you know. This was a, you know, military family, you know, but it was, they were given this, you know, from folks in their squad, so to speak. And so they kept it around, you know, but the moment they were asked about it, they realized, this is problematic. This looks bad. They didn't drink it. In fact, I'd been there on several occasions, seen it, never had the top off of it, so I knew they weren't drinking it on a regular basis. But the fact that it was there, but you know, I may make assumptions and assume that maybe they are drinking, but I don't know until I ask. But you're not going to, you know, get anywhere unless you have the conversation. You know, I think that's, you know, some of the questions that we have, we fail to have communication with people, and we make assumptions about people, and that's never good. So have a conversation, you know, ask them about it. And you know, don't be fearful of the passages. I think the passages completely back up the fact that, you know, that the Christians should abstain from beverage alcohol. I think it's the Bible, you know, teaches that. Some unfortunately don't believe that and don't go that far, but we can have that conversation. We can sit down and study together, and I think that's our work. That's our job. That's what we do. We want to get to the Bible and what it says, and we want to help people have a better understanding and also have a better life. You mentioned antioxidants a moment ago. You know, some people say, "Oh, well, I do it for, you know, the health benefit." The same health benefit in a bottle of wine is seen in a bottle of grape juice.
2: Absolutely.
3: So you know, and that's been proven over and over and over. So you know,
2: and while we would say too, of course, 1 Timothy 5:23 was an exception made to the rule for Timothy's sake, to have a little wine for his stomach's sake. Two things on that, just so we can cover it. Number one, Timothy somehow felt the need to ask Paul if that was okay, which tells me a lot right there.
3: Yeah.
2: And number two, God lifted that for Timothy, but it was with guidelines, a little wine for your stomach's sake. Today, we have medicines that do what that little wine would have done back then.
3: Sure.
2: Therefore, we don't have to worry about having a little wine. You know, you mentioned the grape juice for the antioxidants. There are other things that the alcohol may do for the stomach's sake necessarily. Mm-hmm. But there are medicines today that can help with that. Therefore, a lot of doctors have even stopped prescribing that as part. You know, I remember 15 years ago, actually probably longer than that now, my grandmother being prescribed on my mom's side, you know, prescription wine. Now, that was for a heart problem she had. Now, that was back before we had some of the medicine we even have today. I have not heard any doctors today that would suggest that that's what they would prescribe anymore.
3: Yeah.
2: So we have to understand that medicine changes. And we have to know that while it was acceptable back then, I do believe it was alcoholic based on the context of the passages that were being in 1 Timothy 5:23. It was not for Timothy to get drunk. It was not for Timothy to socially drink, and it was not something that other people not named Timothy could do.
3: Right.
2: It was for Timothy and Timothy alone. We have these letters now, and they're all compiled together that make up the Bible, but this was a letter sent to Timothy that we have as part of our scriptures because of the way that it worked with, you know, of course, GBI that we had in Memphis School of Preaching, where we learn how a book of the Bible even came into existence.
3: Right.
2: But when that letter was delivered to Timothy, it was for Timothy's eyes only, so to speak. Therefore, when he was told you can have a little bit of wine for your stomach's sake, that was a thing for Timothy to see. Just like if I wrote you a letter,
3: right,
2: someone else can read it, but if I put in there, "Wayne, I've left you $200, they're not going to sit there and suggest, "Hey, I get $200 from Michael." But we've had some people try to say, "Well, Timothy got to do it, therefore I can do it too." That doesn't stand. It was a specific thing for Timothy. And we talk about that with the apostles, you know, in the Holy Spirit. We're told in John 14 and John 16 that Jesus is going to send the Comforter to them, and that he will guide them into all truth and give them the answer when they need it. That's not a passage that applies to me. Just like Noah building an ark doesn't mean Michael needs to go out and buy some wood and get ready to build. So we have to put the right context on these verses as well. But I think the problem, too, is, you know, you find something in the home, and you got to remember Galatians 6:1.
3: Sure.
2: In this moment, you have to understand that people can fall into a trespass unexpectedly. It's not, you know, that word there is taken by surprise. They fall into a trespass. That's like a deer jumping in front of your car. That's the type of surprise I get in my mind,
3: right,
2: at least. You're not expecting it, and boy, does it surprise you when you see it. Well, when that happens, the text says, you who are spiritual, you restore such a one in the spirit of meekness. So you don't walk into the living room with that bottle of alcohol and say, what in the world is this?
3: Sure.
2: We're going to have a fight right now, because that's not the spirit of meekness. But I like how you put it, where you walk in there and you ask him, you know, are you guys drinking that? I know some people cook with alcohol, you know, and they cook it out and they do it that way, and it doesn't have any alcoholic effect after being cooked. But at the same time, it's like you mentioned with that military family, the influence is important.
3: Mm-hmm.
2: The influence can be everything, and we have to understand our influence does matter.
3: Absolutely.
2: But another problem has kind of surfaced in our world with our children. It was a big problem when I was growing up as a teenager, and I know you had two teenage sons. You still have one living at home.
3: Yeah.
2: This has probably been a problem you might have even encountered, where your children are invited to a non-Christian party where you're pretty positive alcohol is going to be present. What would you do if they're asked to go to that type of party?
3: Well, to begin with, I don't want my children around any of it.
2: Absolutely.
3: I've been around enough alcohol growing up myself to know what it brings, and the hardship that it brings, and the pain that it brings, and the inhibitions that are dropped around it, and I don't want my children around it at all. That being said, you know, this kind of goes back to, in the rearing of children, is you start this conversation early. It's so important. You know, by the time they're, you know, going out the house, you know, and would be invited to such a party as this, the conversation's too late to start having then.
2: Mm-hmm.
3: Not that you know, if you've never had the conversation, yeah, you got to start
2: right.
3: It sometime. But this is a conversation that needs to start much earlier, you know, and having an expectation of what we expect in our home, and how, you know, as the head of the house, you know, I get to help lead in that, obviously. Mm-hmm. and bring, you know, this is how we're going to run this household. This is what we're going to do here, you know. And so we need to talk about it. But, you know, family Bible study is important. And having these conversations and studies, as we've just, you know, kind of broke down some of these verses and talked about some of those words in there, and defined them, and talked about the type of character that God's looking for in those who would lead, and talk about how this kind of thing can ruin the reputation of someone and cause them not to be able to lead, serve as deacons, or one day maybe an elder or something like that. And young men especially young boys need to think about that early on. Think about the possibility of serving as a deacon. Think about the possibility of serving as an elder. You know, we spend a great deal of time training our young boys to learn how to preach sermons, because we want them to be preachers.
2: Mm-hmm.
3: We should also want them to be elders and deacons as well. And that's going to take the right kind of character. We need to teach them early. This can ruin your character. This is the kind of thing that can change the way people view you, whether inside the church or outside. You remember, mm-hmm. elders have to have a good report outside the church as well. And so I think that that's important. But again, it's about communicating. It's about talking with your children about how are you going to handle that situation. And you can call me. Maybe you didn't know and you showed up at this party and that's the way that it went down. And all of a sudden somebody broke out one beer here. And all of a sudden you look around and you start noticing that's kind of what this party has become, and I don't need to be a part of it. I need to get out of here. And I know that I can call my parents and they, without question, come and get me, and you know, and maybe they're going to be upset with me for a moment in time that I ended up at this party and I didn't know that it was going to be this way, but we can talk about that.
2: Mm-hmm.
3: You know, because we have that open communication in our family. But I think family Bible studies, where we're talking about these things, and that's the thing that I think that most people veer away from, is having these hard conversations with their young people, with their children, and you know, it's unfortunate, but once they're there and in that situation, if we haven't talked about it, it might be too late for them, you know, and we don't want them to be around it. So,
2: and wine's a mocker, we know that.
3: Yeah.
2: Proverbs 20 and verse 1, and that word mocker there in the Hebrew, it gives off an impression, according to some definitions, of talking arrogantly.
3: Yeah.
2: And we have heard the statement before, get me some liquid courage.
3: Sure.
2: Because alcohol has a tendency to make people say and do things they would not normally have said or done.
3: Yeah.
2: And that's even in adult brains. When you have young children, like you had teenage sons, and now you've of course got one that's off and married, but when they were teenagers at home,
3: mm-hmm.
2: their brains weren't developed. And even for a boy, the brain doesn't fully develop till a little bit even later in life, you know, after the teen, it's not fully done growing, and they're not fully done maturing. And you wouldn't give your child a shot of bleach and tell them this is good for you. And then say, well, you know, why are you not doing well with this? Come on, it's fun. You know, it's all good, clean fun. Because we understand that that's poison.
3: Right.
2: But alcohol has been packaged in such a way that is pleasing to the world that will give them poison in small doses. And the fact of the matter is, we don't know how our bodies react to this stuff.
3: Sure.
2: Until we do it. And I think that's just it. If you were to tell me, you know, I've got my disease, it makes it difficult to eat certain foods. If you were to tell me, Michael, I want you to eat this. I don't know what it's going to do to you. It may really be a hard thing on your health, but I want you to eat this and just tell me what you think about it. My answer to you is going to be no. If you don't know what it is or what's inside of it, I can't eat it.
3: Right.
2: Because I have to watch what I eat because of my medical condition. I have another condition that's spiritual.
3: Yeah.
2: So I need to watch what I do to my spiritual condition. And therefore, when I go to a party, like you said, it may be like you show up at this party and all of a sudden these guys break out the alcohol and you didn't even expect it. I think I read on the internet a couple years ago that there was a particular teenager that he would send his mom a gigantic X anytime he was at a place where he needed to be picked up. And that was a sign for her that he didn't need to be where he was. And it was a understanding between the both of them. If you send that to me, I won't ask you questions about it. I'm going to come get you. No questions asked. That's impressive.
3: Yeah.
2: And that's a mother that understands and trusts her son. And that's a son in that situation that sends that to her and knows, hey, I have a way of escape here. I don't have to stay here. Sometimes we have the thing happen where the children are at this party and they're like, man, my mom and dad, they just got home. They probably don't want to come. And they feel like they're putting out their parents. But the parents are going to be more than happy to get in the car and waste some gas, you know, and have to buy another tank of gas if even it took that to get their children out of a sinful situation. $20 at the fill-ins, you know, at the Phillips station, the gas station is going to be worth your child's soul.
3: Absolutely.
2: Absolutely. Every time. I mean, it's going to be a drop in the bucket compared to, you know, it's not going to be a thing. But we need to teach our children, like you said, when they're young. And it goes along with what I said in a previous conversation we had. Keep yourself pure.
3: Right.
2: When you keep yourself pure, you don't have to worry. You can go to a party with your friends. If you're at a pure party and your friends break out the alcohol, you can know, you know what? I'm not going to do it. I don't have to stay. In high school, I had friends ask me, I said, you know, you're not going to prom. Why are you not going to prom? I said, well, my understanding of prom is that you do a lot of things that you shouldn't do. And I said, I just don't need to do that. You know, in this setting, in this context, I'm just fine not doing it. And I remember one particular weekend, a friend of mine at school said, what do you do for fun on the weekends? Because they would go out and get drunk and they would, you know, get high, or they would go out and, you know, commit intercourse with people. And all this stuff was going on in my high school. And they're like, what do you do for fun? And I go, I remember my weekends. I told them that. I said, you know, I don't have to worry. I don't have to wake up the next day and wonder who I was in bed with last night, or, you know, what did I do last night? What did I drink? What did I smoke? Am I clean? You know, do I have any diseases? Did I contract anything? Did I get anything from the alcohol, from the drugs? You know, did I do anything that's going to hurt? I remember my weekends. And when we have children going to these parties and they're put in this temptation, if we start them off young, we're going to help them in a lot of ways avoid a lot of heartache in their lives.
3: Absolutely. Great questions.

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0: It's 82 degrees.

Hard to believe we've been living here in this area for 25 years. We moved here in 1991 to begin working with the church at Cordova. And a long, long time ago, I think back on those years and what a great opportunity it was for us to come to Memphis. We've been blessed to be here for many, many years, and we're grateful for that. Good to see Brother Keith Mosier here today. Always good to see Brother Mosier, Brother Taylor. I told Brother Taylor this is the early bird special. You know what that means? It's half price. But we're glad you're here today. I appreciate so much. It's good to see Brother Jack Honeycutt with us. Brother Jack did a great job in a debate last month. What a tremendous job he did. Five people have been baptized as a result of that debate, and we hope and pray that many, many more will be forthcoming. But we appreciate your presence today, and we're so grateful for the church here at South Haven, all the good work that has gone on here through the years. We appreciate the elders, the deacons, every member, and we pray that much and everlasting good will come forth. We also appreciate your oversight with regard to GBN. And hopefully and prayerfully, GBN will make an everlasting impact on the hearts and lives of many, many people. Appreciate also Brother Billy Sasser being here today. Brother Billy's one of the elders at Olive Branch. And we love and appreciate Brother Billy and thankful for his support. My lesson today, the Soldier's Handbook, the Inspired Word of God. I want to begin today by simply saying, our world today needs God's Word more than ever before. Men and women in our world today need the saving truth of the gospel of Christ. Only the gospel will save. Paul said, I'm not ashamed of the gospel, for it is the power of God unto salvation to everyone that believeth, to the Jew first and also to the Greek. I'm indebted for the honor that has been bestowed on me to preach and teach the gospel. It is a privilege and honor to preach in the kingdom of God, to be a part of the kingdom of God. And I know that those of you that preach, you feel likewise. And my prayer is that we will do everything within our power to lift high the banner of Christ, not just in this community, but globally. I want to begin today by talking about the Soldier's Handbook directs. The Soldier's Handbook directs the lives of human beings, doesn't it? Jeremiah, many, many years ago, said, it is not in man that walketh to direct his own steps. We do not have the ability to safely plot our course here upon planet Earth. But we do have God's inspired Word. I want to begin this point by discussing for a moment or two the source of Scripture. The source of Scripture is Almighty God. This book that I hold in my hand is not the product of man, but rather it is the product of Almighty God. Paul said in 2 Timothy chapter 3, all Scripture, every Scripture, is inspired of God. And he said, and is profitable. The Bible is God's holy word. It is God-breathed. So he said, all Scripture, inspired of God. And this God-given product that we call the Bible, according to Peter, is not the result of man. A lot of folks today look at this book, and they have the idea that it is the invention of man, a book of fables. Not so. Peter said, no prophecy of Scripture is of any private interpretation. The prophecy came not in old time by the will of man, but holy men of God, he said, spoke as they were moved or borne along by the Holy Spirit. So this is God's holy word. Jesus said during his earthly ministry, howbeit when he, the Spirit of truth, is come, he will guide you into all truth. The Holy Spirit is the one that has provided us with this book that we call the Word of God. It comes to us via Almighty God, doesn't it? So we talk about the source of Scripture, the author of Scripture. That is God. All Scripture, inspired of God. That's what we're talking about. But then think with me, if you would, about the supremacy of Scripture. Did you know that God regulates the conduct of the lives of men and women by this book that we call the Bible? Jesus said in Matthew 28, verse 19, all authority, all power has been given unto me in heaven and on earth. That's verse 18.
In verse 19, he said, "Go therefore, make disciples of all the nations, baptizing them in the name of the Father, the Son, the Holy Spirit, teaching them to observe all things whatsoever I've commanded you." And then he said, "Lo, I'm with you always, even to the end of the age." So Jesus Christ has been invested with all authority. He's been endowed with all authority by God the Father. And the Bible tells us in Matthew chapter 17, verse 5, that we are to hear Him, aren't we? You remember when Jesus was on the mountaintop, transfigured, before Peter, James, and John? A voice rang forth from heaven and said, "This is my beloved Son, in whom I'm well pleased." And then He said, "Hear ye Him." So whatever the Lord says, we need to listen to. Whatever the Lord says through this book, we need to pay attention to, don't we? This book regulates and rules our lives. As a matter of fact, this is the book that's going to be opened on the Day of Judgment. We plead with people to conform their lives to this book because we understand there is coming a day in which God will judge the hearts and lives of people. Jesus said, "He that rejecteth me and receiveth not my word hath one that judgeth him. The word that I have spoken," He said, "the same shall judge him in the last day." And then in Romans chapter 2, verse 2, Paul said, "We know that the judgment of God is according to truth." Somebody asked the question, what is truth? Jesus said, "Sanctify them in truth. Thy word is truth." John 17, 17. So this is the divine word of God that's going to be opened on the day of judgment. It is supreme. It ought to be supreme in the hearts and lives of people. John in the Revelation in chapter 20 said, speaking of that great and final day, "I saw the dead, the small and great, standing before the throne." He said, "And the books were opened." That is, the Word of God was opened. And we're going to be judged according to the things which are written where? In this book. We're not going to be judged on the basis of what we think or what somebody else thinks or what the moral majority thinks, but rather we're going to be judged according to this divine book. It's called the Holy Scriptures. It is the soldier's handbook, the inspired word of the living God. The beauty of the Scriptures is also reflected in the fact that they are sufficient. We talk about the source of the Scriptures, that's God. He's the author. We talk about not just the source of the Scriptures, but the sufficiency of the Scriptures. The Bible tells us that God has given unto us all things that pertain unto life and godliness. Did you know that everything you need to know that pertains to living a godly life in Christ Jesus has been revealed in this book? Nothing more, nothing less. I understand that the secret things belong to God according to Deuteronomy chapter 29, 29. But everything that we need to know has been revealed in this book that we call the Bible. Everything that we need to know to live a life acceptable to God and before Him as we sojourn here on planet Earth. With regard to the sufficiency of Scripture, I believe that this book tells us exactly what to do to be saved. Not only does it tell us what to do to be saved, it tells us what to do to stay saved. Somebody might ask the question to you, what do I need to do to become a child of God? Could you tell them? The Soldier's Handbook gives us a pattern. It is a pattern for what we must do to become a child of God. The Bible tells us in 2 Timothy chapter 2, verse 10, that salvation is in Christ Jesus. And the only way that we can get into Christ Jesus is by being baptized into Him, according to Galatians chapter 3, verses 26 through 29. Now Jesus said, "Except you believe that I am He, you will die in your sins," John 8, verse 24. The Lord also said, "If you die in your sins, where I am, there you cannot come." So we have to believe that Jesus is the Christ, the Son of the living God. How does faith come? Faith comes by hearing, hearing by the Word of God, Romans 10, 17. So we hear the gospel, we believe what God has said in the Scriptures pertaining to His Son. And then the Bible tells us that we are to repent. Paul said on Mars Hill in Acts chapter 17, recorded by Luke, that God commands all men everywhere to do what? To repent. But that's not all. The Bible also says we're to be baptized into Christ. Why do we need to be baptized into Christ? Number one, we need to be baptized into Jesus Christ so that we can enjoy the cleansing power of the blood of Christ. You can't contact the blood of Christ without being baptized. Where was the blood of Christ shed? Well, it was shed in His death, wasn't it? John 19, 34 and 35.
How then do we appropriate the blood that was shed on Calvary's cross? Well, Paul tells us, Romans chapter 6, verse 3. Know ye not that all we who were baptized into Christ were baptized into his death? When we're baptized into Christ, we contact the blood of Christ. What is it that washes away our sins? The blood. Revelation chapter 1, verse 5. Paul said in Ephesians chapter 1, verse 7, in him in whom we have redemption through his blood, the forgiveness of sins. When you're baptized into Christ, you contact the blood of Christ. You can't be saved outside of Christ, 2 Timothy 2:10. You can't be saved without being baptized into Christ. Jesus said, he that believeth, number one, and is baptized, number two, shall what? Shall be saved. That's as easy to understand as 1, 2, 3, isn't it? I've said this before, I'll say it again. I remember when I was just a child, the age of 6, I was in the first grade. We began reading with these little bitty books that were so simple to understand. Sentences like, see, spot, run. Remember that? Let me tell you what, if you can understand see, spot, run, you can understand what Jesus said in Mark 16, 16. Now, there are a lot of folks in our world today that will say all you have to do is believe in the Lord Jesus Christ and you'll be saved. There are a lot of folks today say that you need to recite the sinner's prayer and then you'll be saved. Let me ask this question. Where in the world do you ever read about the sinner's prayer in the Bible? Nowhere. Can you imagine the Apostle Peter on Pentecost Day when he preached the gospel to those people? And they cried out, men and brethren, what shall we do? And Peter said, repent and be baptized, every one of you, in the name of Jesus Christ for the remission of your sins. Can you imagine somebody raising their hand and saying, wait a minute, Peter, you don't know what you're talking about? The very idea. This was an inspired apostle. Did Peter know what he was talking about? What about Paul? Did he know what he was talking about? I think he did. When he wrote to the church at Corinth, he said that the things which he wrote to them were the commandments of the Lord. 1 Corinthians chapter 14, verse 37. So, the soldier's handbook instructs us on what to do to be saved. It also instructs us on what to do to stay saved. The Bible says in 1 Corinthians chapter 15, in verse 58, be ye steadfast, immovable, always abounding in the work of the Lord, inasmuch as you know that your labor is not vain in the Lord. And so the idea is that as a child of God, I'm striving to the best of my ability to live faithfully in Christ Jesus each and every day. Did Jesus not say in Revelation chapter 2, verse 10, recorded by John the Apostle on the Isle of Patmos, did he not say, be thou faithful until death, and what? He said, I'll give unto thee a crown of life. That is the Stephanos, the victor's crown. Let me just shift gears here for a moment or two. We talk about the Word of God, the soldier's handbook, and the fact that it directs, and it does. It directs us in a very able way. The beauty of God's holy Word, the fact that we hold in our hands a book that can guide us from earth to heaven. The psalmist said in Psalm 119, 105, thy word is a lamp unto my feet and a light unto my pathway. So you have the source of Scripture, the supremacy of the Scriptures, and then the sufficiency of the Scriptures. There's a second point I want to cover today, and that is the soldier's handbook corrects. I've got some information that I'd like to share with you with regard to this point. Some things that I'd like to read to you in just a moment or two. I want to begin by saying that the soldier's handbook has the ability to correct those of us who get out of kilter in our walk with Christ. That is, those of us who belong to the body of Christ, the church. Did you know that God's Word is sufficient in terms of correcting us if we have problems with liberalism, radicalism, modernism, denominationalism, or for that matter, any other ism? God's Word has the ability to correct the hearts and lives of people.
One of the real problems that we have in the church today is that a lot of folks have lost their fervor for Christ, haven't they? We talk about the church and the fact that in some quarters it's not growing as it should. Well, why is that? Is it possible that some of us need to get back on track when it comes to our affection for the Lord? Jesus said in Matthew chapter 22, "Thou shalt love the Lord thy God with all of thy heart, with all of thy soul, and with all of thy mind." We are to be people who love God with every fiber in our body. We are to love Him, as He said, with our heart, soul, and mind. And by the way, if we love the Lord as we should, that encompasses the fact that our affections are on things above and not on things which are upon this earth. Do you remember what Paul said in Colossians chapter 3? "If then you be risen with Christ, seek those things which are above, where Christ is seated at the right hand of God. Set your mind, set your affections on things above, and not on things which are upon this earth." So we talk about our affections. And then what about our activities for the Lord? A lot of folks in the Church of Christ, inactive, out of service, lethargic, apathetic. Paul said in Ephesians chapter 2 that we are God's masterpiece. We are His workmanship. And listen to what he said. "We have been created in Christ Jesus unto good works." In Titus chapter 2, in verse 7, Paul said we are to show ourselves a pattern for good works. In verse 14, he said we are to be zealous for good works. In chapter 3, verse 1, he said we are to be ready unto every good work. In verse 8 of chapter 3, he said we are to be careful to maintain good works. You get the idea here? As a child of God, we are to be active, involved. As Paul said, be steadfast, immovable, always abounding in the work of the Lord. So God's Word corrects us. If our affections are not what they ought to be, if our activities are not what they ought to be, and if our attitude is not right. What should be my attitude as a child of God? Listen to Jesus, Matthew 6, verse 33. "But seek ye first." That means before anything else. "You seek first the kingdom of God and His righteousness, and all these things shall be added unto you." Is it not the case that every single member of the body of Christ ought to put Jesus first in their lives? Could I ask you a question? The congregation where you attend, how many members truly have Jesus preeminent in their lives? Could I ask you a more personal question? What about your life? Is Jesus preeminent in the way you live and conduct your life? One of the real problems that we have in the church today is called worldliness. The world has made inroads within the body of Christ. James said, ye adulteresses, know ye not that friendship with the world is enmity with God. John said, love not the world, neither the things which are in the world. If any man love the world, the love of the Father is not in him. For all that is in the world, the lust of the flesh, the lust of the eyes, the pride of life, is not of the Father, but is of the world. And he said, the world passes away, and the lust thereof, but he that doeth the will of the Father abideth forever. If you hook your wagon to the world, you need to understand, as a child of God, you have hooked your wagon to that which is temporal and transitory in nature, and you don't have any hope beyond this life. Not one bit of hope. Now, what about the world in which we live? The Soldier's Handbook corrects. I said I had some things I want to read to you. I want to share with you some statistics and some things that all of us ought to know. And I want to begin by saying that what the church needs today are people who are fearless in their presentation of the Word of God. The country in which we live is in dire straits. Do you agree? We're in trouble. We are imploding as a nation. It's a fact. The country in which we live is not the country that I remember from my childhood.
has changed. Our country has radically changed. And I really believe that our nation is in trouble because the home is in trouble. That's it. One of the real problems that we have in our world today is marriage. Marriage is viewed as expendable, and in the lives of many people, unnecessary. But Jesus said, marriage is absolutely essential for those of us who want to live with someone of the opposite sex and engage in sexual relations. As the Hebrew writer said, the marriage bed is undefiled. But fornicators and adulterers, God will judge. There are a lot of folks in our society today, in this country, that are, as we would say, shacking up. They're living together. And they're having children out of wedlock. And yet Paul taught in 1 Timothy chapter 5 that the younger women are to marry and then bear children. We've got the cart before the horse in our country today. And with regard to the permanency of marriage, Jesus said, what therefore God has joined together, listen to him, let not man put asunder. And then with regard to mamas and daddies bringing little ones into the world. Do you know what Paul said in Ephesians 6 verse 4? And ye fathers, provoke not your children to wrath, but bring them up in the nurture and admonition of the Lord. We've got a lot of mamas and daddies in our country today. They're not doing their job. You look at some of the young folks that are running around in our country today and the problems that they're getting themselves into. Where did all that begin? It began in the home. A lack of discipline, a lack of respect for authoritative figures. Where did all that begin? It began in the home. Did you know that let me just back up for a minute. Let me break this down. And just talk about our economical problem. Did you know that in this country, we are $19 trillion in debt? $19 trillion. Let me ask this question. Have you heard one person running for office that's tried to give you an explanation of what $19 trillion is? You heard anybody? I hadn't heard a soul. I've heard some talk about in a generic way reducing our debt. Talk is cheap. Did you know that if you spent $31.5 million per year, it would take you 32,000 years to spend $1 trillion? If that doesn't stagger your mind, I don't know what will. Do you know what the psalmist said? The wicked borrow and do not repay. We've got some major, major economic problems in our country. And there are a lot of folks that are, and please don't misunderstand me on this, there are a lot of folks that are living off the system, if you know what I mean. And you know who's paying for it? We are. I can give you a remedy for some of the problems we have with regard to our government. Given by Paul, here's what he said. If a man won't work, don't let him eat. As simple as that. There are some able-bodied people in our country today. They could work. The problem is they don't want to work. But if they get hungry enough, they'll go to work. So we talk about economically, the deep, deep hole we're in. Judicially, let me come back to the home for a minute. Did you know that in 2014, there were over 11 million people arrested in this country? 11 million people. Did you know that in 2014, there were over 1 million juvenile arrests? Let me tell you what the U.S. Department of Justice said with regard to juvenile crimes. There were 800 murders in the realm of rape, 3,300 victims.
There were 19,400 robberies, larceny and theft. 178,000 people, young people, arrested. Where'd they learn that behavior? You think some of them learned it from their mamas and daddies? Do you think that that's an indication that our country's in trouble? It's a big indication. The youth are tomorrow's leaders. And we've got some real problems with our young folks. And we've got a lot of good young folks. And I'm grateful for every young person that makes up the Church of our Lord. But you look at our country and you can see we have a major problem in the lives of mamas and daddies and husbands and wives. And yes, young men and young women, morally speaking. Since 1973, there have been 59 million abortions in this country. 59 million. And there's not a politician in Washington that would not stand up and speak in horror of the atrocities that took place under the evil regime of Adolf Hitler, and rightly so. But could you imagine politicians as a whole standing up and saying, we've got to stop the murders in this country via abortion? 59 million babies have been aborted. 3,000 babies die every day in the United States of America. Now, look, these are difficult times. And there are a lot of people talking about the violence and the murders, the senseless killings. And right now, we hear a lot about Black Lives Matter, and they do matter. But so do white lives. I don't care if you're red, yellow, black, or white, you're all precious in the eyes of God. And the idea that folks today will stand up and they are outraged because of the deaths of certain people. And I get that. But where's the rage? Over 3,000 babies per day being put to death in America. Where are people today standing up and being a voice for them? I can defend myself. You can defend yourself. An innocent baby, that child can't defend himself or herself. And for all the talk about how lives matter, let me tell you what, it is the height of hypocrisy to talk about lives matter and then in our country put to death 3,000 babies every day. That is hypocritical to the core. And shame on our politicians and our Supreme Court for allowing this to happen. Violent crime. Can you believe people would break into a home and beat an elderly man or woman for a few dollars? Or to get something that they want from them? The senseless carjackings and the rape and the pillaging that goes on a daily basis in this country. When I turn on the news every single night, some horrific crime has happened in the city of Memphis, and we twiddle our thumbs and act like we don't know what to do. Let me tell you what. I can tell you what to do. Go back to the Bible. There are a lot of folks in our country today, they're wringing their hands, they don't know what to do, and they're asking, what do we need to do? Build more prisons? Develop better social programs? Let me tell you, go back to the book. We got a lot of folks in our country that don't understand the patterns here. Abortion, violent crime, and then prejudice, racism. When I was growing up, my folks taught me to love everybody. God is colorblind, and we ought to be colorblind. The Bible tells us God looks on the heart, not the outward appearance. The Bible says in Acts chapter 17, verse 26, that God made of one
made of one race. One race, all nations of men to dwell on the face of the earth. Did you know that God is our creator, that we've been made in the image and the likeness of God? That God in heaven has endowed within each of us a spirit, an eternal dimension that will live forever? And the devil has sold people in our world today a bill of goods that's false to the core. The devil is the one that has turned black people against white people and white people against black people. The devil is the source of the hatred that is so prevalent in our country today. How do we rectify that? Go back to the Bible. And then to think that we live in a country today, morally speaking, in which people don't even understand the fundamentals of marriage. In our country today, we have legalized same-sex marriage. You can go to any state and you can get a marriage license. The courts of our land will uphold that marriage. But what is deemed marriage in the eyes of man is not marriage in the eyes of God, is it? Can you believe we're even having this discussion? We got folks in Washington that don't understand God made the woman for the man, but the only suitable companion for a man is a woman. Jesus said a man is to leave his father and mother, cleave unto his wife, and listen to him, and they two shall be one flesh. Marriage is between a man and a woman, not between two men or two women. And so we talk about the soldier's handbook, correcting. Does this book not furnish us completely? Does it not give us an indication of what's right and wrong, truth and error, good and bad? The answer is yes. So we talk about abortion, violent crime, prejudice, and then murder. Profanity. Dishonesty. Drug usage, substance abuse, all of these things are a blight on the human family. The instigator behind all of it is the devil, Satan. And you look at our country today and you wonder why we're having the problems that we're having. I can tell you why we're having problems that we're having. It's because we have laid aside the soldier's handbook, the Word of God. It directs, it corrects. And there are a lot of folks today could get their lives back.

are outside, well, they're out of kilter with the Lord. And the only way to change things is to go back to this book, the Bible. When I was a little fella in school in the fifth grade, and I went to a public school, I received a New Testament. We had weekly Bible class. We had a chapel service every week in which every class would present a play throughout the course of the year. During that Friday play, there would be a Bible reading. We would say the Pledge of Allegiance to the flag. We prayed. Not so in schools today. What's changed? Don't you think that people ought to wake up and realize, you know what, whatever we're doing, it's not working? What's the definition of stupid? Just keep doing the same thing over and over and over again, hoping for different results. I mean, isn't that a reflection on the people that are a part of the political process? They keep trying to do the same thing over and over and over again. It's not working. What should it tell us? Got to go back, do things God's way. God's ways are always, always, always right. Hosea in the long ago said, "The ways of the Lord," listen to him, "are right." God's ways are right. We may not be right, but God's ways are right. So when we talk about the home, His ways are right. When we talk about morality, His ways are right. When we talk about rearing our children, God's ways are right. So I ask you, do you have to be an Einstein to understand that? No. Just go back to the book. You remember when your kids were young, you try to put together a bicycle on Christmas Eve, couldn't figure the thing out, finally you pull out the instructions and begin to read the instructions and say, "Oh, whoa, I see, I get that." Well, duh. We're all messed up in our country, and the reason is obvious. We've moved away from the standard. Before I move from this point, there's a passage of Scripture found in Acts chapter 17, verse 6. It's very applicable to us today. Paul and Silas, you recall, they spent 3 weeks in the city of Thessalonica, and a charge was leveled against them. "These men that have turned the world upside down have come here too." We need to turn the world upside down with the gospel of Jesus Christ. Amen? We do. Our world is in a mess, and the only remedy is the gospel of Christ. People in our world need to understand the gospel is the answer. God's word is the answer. It is the soldier's handbook. It is the inspired word of God. It is profitable for doctrine, reproof, instruction, correction. Why? That the man of God may be complete, thoroughly furnished unto every good work. God has given us a book that will guide us and help us and aid us if we'll only open it. Solomon said it many, many years ago, "Righteousness exalteth a nation, but what? Sin is a reproach unto any people." Righteousness. Finally, the soldier's handbook protects. It protects us in our fight for what is right. Did you know that the soldier's handbook identifies for all of us the adversary? Peter said, "Be sober, be vigilant. Your adversary, the devil, walketh about as a roaring lion, seeking whom he may devour." In verse 9, he said, "Whom withstand steadfast in the faith." The devil's doing everything that he can to circumvent the faith of God's soldiers, of God's army. What we've got to do is keep this book at hand and realize the tactics, the devices of the devil. Because as Paul said, we're not ignorant of his devices. Why? Lest he gain advantage over us. So we understand that the devil's out there. He's doing everything that he can to destroy the hearts and lives of people. That includes our young people. And he'll use any and every means available to do that. And that would include television and radio. That would include a host.

host of things. And let me just throw in very quickly, one of the most powerful mediums that Satan uses today is television. There are a lot of wholesome programs. When I was growing up, the Andy Griffith Show and other programs like that. GBN is a great alternative for wholesome, godly programming. Hollywood has done its best to change the landscape of our country, and it has done that. How? The medium of television, the medium of the movies that are in the theaters today. And then you've got that media hub to the east, the northeast, New York City. And they're trying to shape and mold the minds of young and old alike, and they're doing that. And we've got folks today that don't understand the difference between right and wrong because they've been listening too much to what Hollywood says and what New York says, and not enough of what God says. And by the way, there are a lot of folks that watch Fox News day in and day out. I tell you what, you'll do a lot better studying this book. This book will help you a lot more than Fox News will, or CNN, or any other program of that elk. We ought to go back to the book. You want to know what's right and wrong? Go to the source. You want to know what's truth and error? Go to the source. You remember the Hebrew writer in Hebrews chapter 5 talked about those who needed to go back and learn their ABCs of Christianity? He said one of the byproducts of spiritual growth is that you might discern between truth and error, good and evil. When folks in the church don't know that social drinking is wrong, they don't know the source. That's God. They don't understand the supremacy of Scripture. They don't understand the sufficiency of Scripture. They don't understand what the Bible teaches. When folks in the church today say it doesn't matter whether or not you're married, you can shack up or live together, they don't know what the Bible teaches, do they? When folks in the church today legitimize marriages in which husbands and wives have no right to be married together, they need to go back to the source. When folks in the church today act like the world, talk like the world, dress like the world, they need to go back to the source, don't they? The adversary is a roaring lion walking about doing everything he can to destroy the hearts and lives of people. Let me tell you what, the pulpits in our brotherhood are silent in many respects when it comes to these things. Paul said, preach the word in season, out of season. That means you preach it when they like it, when they don't like it. You reprove, you rebuke, you exhort with all longsuffering and teaching. Why? Because that's what God said. Those who were scattered abroad went everywhere doing what? Preaching the word. What is it going to turn this world upside down? It's the gospel. That's it. That's all. The Bible tells us, instructs us about our fight. Let me tell you what, we have to fight till the day we die. Paul said, fight the good fight of faith. Lay hold on life eternal. Paul would say in 2 Timothy chapter 2, endure hardship as a good soldier of Jesus Christ. Are you a good soldier of Jesus Christ? Are you faithful to the Lord? Are you reading His Word every day? Are you involved in the work of the church? Are you busy in the kingdom of God? Are you worshiping regularly? Those are spiritual indicators of where you are in your life with God. Are you seeking first the kingdom of God and His righteousness? Or are you making excuses? Soldier's Handbook protects us because it identifies for us the enemy. You can't understand what you're up against until you know who you're fighting. To be forewarned is to be forearmed. You need to understand you're fighting the devil. And there are a lot of spiritual pacifists in the church today. The Bible tells us that the sword of the Spirit is the Word of God. A lot of folks in the church today have never once drawn their sword. We are to take the gospel to all the world, and then defensively we are to contend earnestly for the faith. So it identifies for us our fight. It also identifies or instructs us about our future. Where are you going? When I was in high school, as a matter of fact, when I graduated from high school, I remember dating this young girl. And her daddy was a banker. And I was not a visionary when I was a senior in high school. I lacked a lot of vision. I lacked a lot of things. I never will forget, after we graduated on a Sunday afternoon, he came up to me, and this father of a girl that I dated, he asked me, he said, well, what are your plans now? You know what I said? I think I'll go someplace and find something good to eat. He didn't mean that. He meant, what are your plans for the future? What are you planning to do with yourself? Where do you plan to be 100 years from now? You're not going to be here.
You may think you're going to be here. You're not going to be here. Either Jesus will come or you'll be in the grave. So where are you going to be? Are you going to be with the Lord? Do you have confidence in your salvation? Listen to Paul. I know whom I have believed, and am persuaded that he's able to keep that which I've committed unto him against that day. Was Paul confident? You better believe he was. Paul said, for to me to live is Christ, to die is gain, Philippians 1:21. In verse 23, he said, to depart and be with Christ, far better. 2 Timothy chapter 2, he said, I fought the good fight. There we go. We're involved in a fight, aren't we? I fought the good fight. I finished my course. I've kept the faith. Henceforth, there is laid up for me the crown of righteousness. Do you have a crown waiting on you one day? Paul said, we live in hope of life eternal, which God, who cannot lie, promised before the world began. I want to close today by saying this. The Soldier's Handbook, we have committed our lives unto Him who is a faithful Creator, according to 1 Peter chapter 4. We have entrusted our eternal soul into the hands of a loving God. And I, like Paul, know that when I come to the end of the road here on planet Earth, there's a crown waiting on me. A crown waiting on you. But you got to be faithful. And you better stick with this book. John said, blessed are they that do His commandments, that they may have right to the tree of life and enter through the gates into the city. Revelation 22, verse 14. As a soldier of Christ, one who utilizes His divine handbook, that is God's handbook, the King, one day you'll be home, and I'll be home. I want to share with you an incident that happened to me. Well, goes back to my childhood days. When I was just a little fella, one of my best friends, older brother, won the state championship in high jump. He jumped 6 feet, 6 inches. That's a lot back then. 6 feet, 6 inches. Won the state in Tennessee. His daddy was an elder. And so when you walked in their front door, he had this huge sheet hanging up on the wall. And here's what it said. Welcome home, state champ. Those of us who use this book, the Soldier's Handbook, one day we're going home. And God the Father is going to stand there and say, welcome home. Hope to see all of you in heaven one day. God bless.

Welcome to God's Athlete. I'm Tyler Gilreath, your host. On today's program, we're going to be talking about attitudes in the stands that are needed in the church. Grab a Bible and join us in 30 seconds.

0: Welcome back to God's Athlete. Again, this is the program where we make spiritual applications from physical games. You've been in a basketball game, a baseball game, a football game, a soccer game, a hockey game, and you have seen, yes, some of those fans get so excited. On this program, I want to look at some of those attitudes that are in the stands and say, look, we need some of those attitudes in the church. For example, we need, as Christians, to have a knowledge of the facts. You know every single player that is on your favorite team. You can give stats on those players. You can give records that they have held and that they have broken. You know those things. What about the Word of God? Paul told Timothy on one occasion in the book of 2 Timothy 2, verse 15, study to show thyself approved unto God, a workman that needeth not to be ashamed, but rightly dividing or handling aright the word of truth. And then we look at 1 Peter 3:15. The Bible there says, but sanctify the Lord God in your hearts, and be ready always to give an answer to every man that asks a reason of the hope that is within you with meekness and with fear. So, yes, attitudes in the stands. They know the facts about their favorite players. But let me ask you, do you know the facts when it comes to God's holy word? Another thing, fans are willing to part with a great amount of money just so they can sit on any given Saturday or Friday and watch their favorite team play. Perhaps you've been to an NBA game. Tickets may cost around $100. Some hockey games may cost more than $100, and baseball games, they can cost more than $100. We invest in the things we love. What about when it comes to the church that Christ built? Are we willing to part with money just like we're willing to part with money to go to our favorite game? Paul wrote in 1 Corinthians chapter 16 in verse number 2, upon the first day of the week, let every one of you lay by and store, as God has prospered you, that there be no gatherings when I come. Attitudes in the stands that are needed in the church. Friends, we need to know the facts. We need to be willing to part with some money. And also, we need to be willing to spend some time in the church and in the work of the church. Mark chapter 12, verse 30 says this, and thou shalt love the Lord thy God with all thy heart and with all thy soul and with all thy mind, with all thy strength. This is the first commandment. Child of God, Christian, God's athlete, let me ask you, do you do these things? Are you an individual that spends some time in the work of the church? Oh, you take time to go to a game, yes. We love that. But do you take time to be about the Father's business? Another thing we can mention very briefly today, that attitudes in the stands that are needed in the church, and here is one of them. We are so excited and we are so happy when our team goes into overtime. It's a very, very exciting time, and it's a time that is very joyous and sometimes can be very sad, but that's a very exciting time. Now, let me ask you this. Have you ever got a little impatient on Sunday morning when the preacher is preaching and he seems to go on and go on and go on? Do we get tired of the overtime that he is spending in the Word of God? In Acts chapter 20, in verse number 7, the Bible there tells us that upon the first day of the week, when the disciples came together to break bread, Paul preached unto them. How long? Until midnight. I would say that on that occasion, the Apostle Paul preached in overtime. If we were sitting there listening to the words of Paul, would we complain and grumble and complain and moan about the length of time that Paul was preaching? We need to think about these things. I think about another attitude that is in the stands that needs to be in the church today, and that is loyalty. I went to a Tennessee game one time, and I was surrounded by a lot of LSU fans. I did not root for LSU that day. I rooted for Tennessee because that is my team. What about when we are in the world, when we are surrounded by folks who are not on God's team. Let me remind you of what Mark wrote in Mark chapter 8, verse 38. Whosoever therefore shall be ashamed of me and my words in this adulterous and this sinful generation, of him, of that individual that's being ashamed or not loyal, the Bible says of him shall the Son of Man be ashamed when he comes in the glory of the Father with his holy angels. We are loyal in the stands, but are we loyal when we are surrounded by those who are not faithful Christians? I hope we are. I want to say one more thing, and then this will be yours. When we are in the stands, we are so excited about victory. And that's good, and that's right, and that's why we're there. But are you so excited about the victory that is found in Jesus Christ? The Apostle Paul wrote in 1 Corinthians chapter 15, 54 through 58, so when this corruptible have put on incorruption, and this immortal shall put on immortality, he says, then shall be brought to pass the saying that is written, death, where is thy sting? O grave, where is thy victory? The sting of death is sin, and the strength of sin is law. But thanks be to God, which, what? Giveth us the victory through our Lord Jesus Christ. Attitudes in the stands that need to be in the church. Friends, don't forget them. We have to implement these things that we find so natural in the realm of sports and say, look, we need to have these things in our daily spiritual lives. I'm so glad you stopped by today to join us on God's Athlete, and I hope to see you next time.
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3: John chapter 1, verse 1 says, "In the beginning was the Word, and the Word was with God, and the Word was God." Sometimes, do we overlook the power and glory that lies within the pages of the Bible? I think so. Unfortunately, I believe sometimes we look at the words and the lessons within the Bible as words and lessons on a page, rather than life-changing or life-molding words and lessons. So much lies within those pages that it is easy to overlook some of its power. But I like this verse because it shows just exactly how powerful and how important the Word of God is. The Word of God is God. Within those pages, God is speaking to us as Christians. He is telling us what to do, how to do it, what to know, and how to learn it. Everything we need to know for present or future use lies within those pages. But the question becomes, are we listening to God as He speaks to us through His Word? If not, maybe we should open our ears and listen a little closer.
4: Welcome to Biblical Viewpoints, a program brought to you by the Churches of Christ and dedicated to the restoration of New Testament Christianity. For over 30 years, it has been the intent of this program to uphold the Bible as the final authority in religious matters. You have heard man's viewpoints, but we invite you to open God's Word and join us as we search for the biblical viewpoint.
5: Probably I remember a number of years ago, seemed like everybody that was writing a book was writing a book on the home. And man, there were some great books written, don't misunderstand me. But I oftentimes had to kind of chuckle to myself thinking the greatest book ever been written on the home is the Bible. And how that the people that wrote those books, people I highly respected, were men who used those Bible principles to teach that. In their book, and I thought, you know, the Bible is just amazing because here these guys are and writing on how to raise your children and how to treat your wife and all of these things. And of course, there have been hundreds and thousands of seminars on how to do this, and people who are young married couples will travel great distances to go hear someone speak on that. But there is no greater material than you'll find in the Bible, and if I want to know how to better treat my wife, this book will tell me how to do it, and my wife how to react, and children how to react, and so forth. And so the Bible is the book for me, and last week we began looking at the Bible and talking about it, and I think it's fascinating that one of the longest chapters in all the Bible is about the Bible, and you began last week reading from that chapter, Psalm 119. Some call it chapters, some psalms, but the longest psalm in all of the Bible, or chapters we divide them into, is a chapter that's written about the Bible itself. I don't think that's accidental.
6: That's right. And, you know, there so many times I don't know how I've never counted how many times the Bible is referenced in that psalm, but there are a number of them, almost one per verse, I believe. But it's well over 100 times, maybe close to 200, that the Bible is referenced. And like you say, it's not an accidental thing because the Bible is such a special book. You know, there are books that come and go that are important for a while and then no one reads them anymore. And there was one book, you remember, 88 Reasons Why the Lord Was Going to Come in 1988, and that was very popular, sold millions and millions of copies around the country. And now you can hardly find one. Those copies have all been thrown out. They've been destroyed. They're decaying in landfills and been burned up. But the Bible remains, and the Bible will remain. And what's interesting is that when this world is destroyed by fire and every one of these books are burned up, there's only going to be one book left, and that's going to be the Bible.
5: That's exactly right. And when you think about the idea of those books, like you said, that have been written that are famous and millions of copies of them being sold, most of them that really kind of caught the attention of the American people are those books that dealt with prophecy. I think people get excited about prophecy, and yet when people start predicting the future, they usually find themselves writing books that sell good for a while, but the time will catch up to them. But this book and many of the prophecies, I mean, tremendous. One of the ways we can show its inspiration is through those prophecies. But unlike the 88 reasons, these prophecies came to pass. exactly the way God said they would, the time that God said they would. And so it's like Paul said, in the fullness of time, God sent forth his son made of a woman made under the law. And so when God works in his own time frame, and when we read those prophecies in Ezekiel and Daniel and make biblical applications to them, we have no fear.
6: That's right. And, you know, there are some people might look at the Bible, and of course, it's a large book by our standards. And some people might think, well, why should I dedicate the time that it's going to take to read through the Bible? And just at a casual speed, you're probably looking at 40 or 50 hours, I suppose, to go through the whole thing. That's a lot of time to dedicate to reading one book. And someone may say, well, is it really worth that? You know, what's in it for me if I do that? There was a book that someone loaned to Jaina here a few years ago, and it wound up on our coffee table. And he thought it was really, really thought it was a great book. You know, everybody ought to read it. And it's still sitting on our coffee table. And it hasn't moved from our coffee table. And it probably won't for some time yet. But there are some books that are really important to certain people.
5: Right.
6: They have a lot of relevance to them, and they think it will to other people. But it's not that way with the Word of God. This is a book that's relevant to everybody. There's something there for every individual, and we're going to continue to talk about that some more because it addresses a problem that every single one of us have, and that problem is sin. And there's no other book that can deal with the subject the way that the Bible does and really offer us a remedy, a solution that's going to work.
5: That's right.
6: And so that's one of the great things that's so great about this book. Psalm 119. We're going to start reading this time with verse number 161. And we'll read down through the end of that section to verse 168. Princes have persecuted me without a cause, but my heart standeth in awe of thy word. I rejoice at thy word as one that findeth great spoil. I hate and abhor lying, but thy law do I love. 7 times a day do I praise thee, because of thy righteous judgments. Great peace have they that love thy law, and nothing shall offend them. Lord, I have hoped for thy salvation and done thy commandments. My soul hath kept thy testimonies, and I love them exceedingly. I have kept thy precepts and thy testimonies, for all my ways are before thee. You notice that in every single verse that we read there, he talks about your word. He talks about your testimonies, about judgments, and about the commandments of God. The word of God was important to the psalmist, and the word of God is important to us still today. We talked last time about all of the different men that were involved in writing down the words that are contained in this book. And yet, there is but one true author, God himself. Because the things that are written here that men have revealed through their writings are things that couldn't have been of human origin. They had to have come from God. That's the only place they could have originated. There are compelling proofs of divine authorship that are out there. There are a lot of different things that have been discovered in years gone by. And we want to give some consideration to some of those. And Eddie, there are a lot of things, a lot of external evidences that could be cited. We could talk about the way the Bible has been preserved, and we'll talk about that to some extent. But that's something, it's not in the text itself, but right. It's evident through history, the way the Bible has been preserved through the years and through the process of translation and transcription and all sorts of different things. But probably the most compelling evidences are those that are in the Word itself, things that are inherent to it. And I don't think there's anything greater than the prophecies of the Old Testament, the New Testament as well, but especially the prophecies of the Old Testament, whose fulfillment we can actually see
5: right.
6: coming to pass in the pages of history.
5: Yeah, this prophecy is different from what modern-day prophecy, as we call it. There have been thousands of books written. Millions now live in, will never die. And all of those books that have been written, so-called prophecy books, that talked about the end time and that the end is near. Now people are targeting this year. You know, several years ago, 2012 seemed to be the target date. And we've already had, at the end of last year, Robbie, people making predictions and acting like this is a fulfillment of Bible prophecy, when in factuality it was not at all. The Lord had already spoken about those matters. Nobody knows when the world's going to end. And yet men still will act like there's signs and certain things pointing to this very moment that it's going to end. But all of that is leaving a wrong impression that prophecy is really something uncertain. Bible prophecy is not something that's uncertain. Like you said, it's a prophecy stated, and then we can turn and see it's a prophecy fulfilled. And that every single time it hits the mark. Years ago, Clayton had worked up a chart lesson. You may remember that the arrow shooting at the target, and it was showing arrows missing. But every time the Bible would speak of a prophecy in the Old Testament, shoot the arrow, it hit the target dead center. And you could see the fulfillment of it. And so, like you said, this is something that is so convincing, it's just no reason for people not to see Bible prophecy and walk away and say, well, I don't know if the Bible's inspired or not.
6: And you know what's amazing about those prophecies? They're not in any way ambiguous like some of the old, like the oracles of Delphi, you know, that were consulted by, like, Alexander the Great. They would say things that you could take that any number of ways. It could mean about anything you wanted it to mean. Mm-hmm. But when it comes to the Word of God, it's not that way. You get to the prophecies of Daniel, and Daniel is telling Nebuchadnezzar about the kingdoms that are going to rise and fall after him. And you read Daniel chapter 2, and some might say, well, you know, I don't know if that's talking about Greece, if that's talking about Rome or anything like that. Then you get to chapter 8, and Daniel calls him out by name. And it's so remarkable that there are some people who have just said, well, Daniel couldn't have been written when it, you know, people claim that it was written. It had to have been written after the fact because nobody could be that precise in predicting the events of world history. But Daniel was able to do that because, like he told Nebuchadnezzar, we read last time in chapter 2, it wasn't from him, it was from God. And when we're getting our information from God, we can know it's accurate.
5: Yeah, and you know, David was careful to point out, or Daniel was careful to point out, I'm no smarter than

0: anything like that, or even his speaking ability, wasn't exceptional. And yet the things that he wrote were just extraordinary, life-changing. And he explains in 2 Corinthians chapter 4 and verse number 7, we have this treasure in earthen vessels that the excellency of the power may be of God. Mm-hmm. And all of this, when people look at us and they see, you know, just mere mortal men and are able to preach a message that's able to change the lives of people around the world, well, that's extraordinary. But what it goes to show is that we know it couldn't have come from us. You know, we're just ordinary people.
1: Right.
0: But we know when we see that, this had to have come from God. It couldn't have come from anywhere else.
1: That's true, Robbie. And I think 1 Corinthians 14 is a chapter that really places an emphasis upon the fact that prophecy is very, very important. As a matter of fact, in the 14th chapter of 1 Corinthians, Paul said, pursue love, desire, spiritual gifts, but especially that you may prophesy. Now, ladies and gentlemen, did you hear that? In all of the hoopla of things in the first century, as well as in this century for that matter, if people want to grab a hold of a spiritual gift, it's usually something like tongue speaking. Now, what they're doing today is not actually tongue speaking. Their tongue speaking was a language that could be interpreted and could be understood. And so it's not the same thing. It's not wasn't a jibber jabber or some kind of spirit getting a hold of you and you just start speaking stuff that nobody knows. That's not what the Bible is saying when it's talking about the speaking in tongues. But Paul was very careful in this 14th chapter that deals with the miraculous spiritual gifts to point out that you ought to pursue love. You ought to desire these spiritual gifts. Nothing wrong with that, but especially that you may prophesy. How many people today in the so-called that believe in the miraculous age still going on in tongue speaking thing jump up and talk about prophecy? That I'd rather prophesy than I'd rather speak in tongues. See, it's tongue speaking that seems to get the credit, and somewhat that way, even when it was actually occurring in the first century. And so Paul was very, very careful about emphasizing this thing. Now notice what he says in verse 5. I would that you all speak with tongues, but rather that you prophesy. For greater is he that prophesies than he that speaketh with tongues, except he interpret that the church may receive edification. So he says, if you're going to speak in a language that no one here understands and you don't have an interpreter, well, I'd rather you prophesy. Doesn't that make sense? That in prophecy they would be able to understand what he was saying. And so he says, I wish all of you spake with tongues, but even more that you would prophesy, for he that prophesies is greater than he who speaks with tongues. And so there's a tremendous emphasis here. Prophecy is a more convincing way of teaching and helping people than was speaking in tongues. Let's look at verse 22 through verse 25. Wherefore, tongues are for a sign, okay? Not to them which believe, but to them that believe not. But prophesying serveth not for them that believe not, but for them which believe. If, therefore, the whole church be come together into one place, and all speak with tongues, and there come in those that are unlearned or unbelieving, what will they say? They are that ye are mad? But if all prophesy, he that cometh in that believeth not, or one unlearned, he is convinced of all, he is judged of all. And thus are the secrets of his heart made manifest. And so falling down on his face, he will worship God and report that God is in you of a truth. Now you see this whole chapter that deals with the miraculous gift says prophesying is better. Now, and so it's better because of what it's able to accomplish that an unknown tongue would not be able to accomplish. And so greater is he that prophesies than someone who would speak in an unknown tongue. And so 1 Corinthians 14 is very important, as well as 12, 13, and 14. We're all dealing with the same ideas. But the thing that's important, Robbie, is there's an order to this. And even in tongue speaking, when it was occurring in New Testament,

0: Testament time, because they didn't all have a written revelation in their own language that they could read. And so when a preacher was preaching, there may be different folks in the audience, and God would give him an ability to speak a tongue unknown to him that he had never known before. But God says, what good is that tongue if nobody here understands the language you're speaking? So if that's the case, then you remain silent unless you have an interpreter. And this is something that's very important. Well, why would they need an interpreter? So that they could understand the message. And that is the way of saying, so you can understand the Bible, the Word of God. And there was those things that were given, if one would follow it in the New Testament, would have no trouble in helping the unbeliever to be convinced there is a God and that he ought to obey the Word of God.
1: And the purpose of all of it was instruction and edification.
0: Right.
1: And it was also going to be a testimony to people that were unbelievers that this was not of human origin. And there are so many of the things we see done today that don't lend any of those things. There's nothing instructive about it. There's nothing edifying about it. And it certainly doesn't look like anything that a man couldn't just make up on his own. And so a lot of the things that people look at today as being miraculous and spiritual gifts are nothing of the sort that we read about in the New Testament. But when you come to the Bible and you read the prophecies that are found there, they present tremendous evidence to the fact that this is not of human origin. This is exactly what we read about in the New Testament. Those that were prophets back in those days, those that were prophets in the Old Testament, had this ability to speak about things that were happening then or things that were going to happen in the future that that they couldn't have known without the aid of the Holy Spirit of God. And so I think this is one of the tremendous evidences we have of the inspiration of the Bible.
0: No doubt that's true. And I think, Robbie, when it gets into this particular aspect of it, and I know you're going to deal with this, but Peter really gives some information, I think, that's very helpful in showing, look, this is of divine origin, and we ought to pay attention to it.
1: That's right. So let's take a look at some of Peter's writing in 2 Peter chapter 1. Now, you remember some of the things that Peter has seen and things that he has heard in his lifetime. He'd actually been with the Lord on a number of different occasions. Now look what he says in 2 Peter chapter 1, verse 16. He says, "For we have not followed cunningly devised fables." That word fables, the Greek word mythos, we get the word myth from that. They aren't myths that we have followed, and there are a lot of people that think the things of the Bible are just mythology. It's not true. He says, "We haven't followed cunningly devised fables, when we made known unto you the power and coming of our Lord Jesus Christ, but were eyewitnesses of His majesty." Now, there were a lot of people living in Peter's time. They worshiped the gods Jupiter and Mars, and they believed that these gods had tremendous power and they held sway over the world, but who had ever seen any evidence of these gods? No one had ever seen them, and the only evidence that they had was the signs that they perceived that had come from these gods, but they could be explained by natural means. But Peter says, we haven't followed cunningly devised fables. This isn't mythology we're talking about. We've seen and we have heard these things. You remember in...
2: Hello, my name is Griffin Collins, and I have an exciting announcement. We will begin releasing a weekly devotional on Facebook titled Matters That Matter. In these weekly devotionals, we will discuss topics that are important and specific to the Lord's church today. What does the Bible say about trusting others? Am I required to be faithful as a Christian? I pray that you will follow along with us as we explore matters that matter today.
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4: I'm going to be reading now from the fourth chapter of John's Gospel. I'm going to begin reading in verse 19. And in John chapter 4, Jesus is talking to the Samaritan woman at Jacob's well. The woman said to him, "Sir, I perceive that you're a prophet. Our fathers worshipped on this mountain. You Jews say that in Jerusalem is the place where one ought to worship." Jesus said to her, "Woman, believe me, the hour is coming when you will neither on this mountain nor in Jerusalem worship the Father. You worship what you do not know. We worship what we know what we worship, for salvation is of the Jews. But the hour is coming, and now is, when the true worshipers will worship the Father in spirit and truth. For the Father is seeking such to worship Him. God is spirit, and those who worship Him must worship Him in spirit and truth." What does it mean to worship? Well, worship means to praise, to adore, to bow down. God is seeking worshipers. Notice the text again. The hour is coming, now is, when the true worshipers will worship the Father in spirit and in truth. The Father is seeking such to worship Him. God is looking for worshipers. And not only is God seeking for those who will worship Him, who will praise Him, who will adore Him, who will have hearts filled with gratitude for all that He has done for them, but God, we're told in this text, is looking for a certain kind of worshiper, true worshipers. Notice it again, verse 23. The hour is coming, and now is, when the true worshipers, will worship the Father in spirit and truth. For the Father is seeking such to worship Him. Seeking what? True worshipers. And to talk about a true worshiper or true worship is to also suggest that there is otherwise than true worship. That there might be a false worship, that there might be a worship that would not be in spirit and in truth, to talk about a worship that might not be acceptable worship to God. You see, all worship is not true worship. No, all worship is not true worship. In Matthew chapter 15, Jesus talked about worship. And He talked about the kind of worship that people were rendering, but it was not true worship. Jesus in verse 8 and 9 of Matthew 15 said, "In vain do they worship me, teaching for doctrines the commandments of men." When we began to teach the commandments and the doctrines of men, regardless of what age we might be living in, and regardless of what man-made doctrine or what man-made commandment it might be, then any worship that is based upon the doctrines and the commandments of men is rendered a useless worship, or a vain worship. So there's vain worship. Another kind of worship is an ignorant worship. And when Paul came into the city of Athens in the 17th chapter of Acts, Paul was amazed because he saw the city given over to idolatry. Some have said that it was easier to find a god in Athens than it was a man. They were so plentiful. And as Paul came into the city, he said, "As I passed by and beheld your devotions, I saw an idol with this inscription, 'To the unknown God.' Him, therefore, whom you ignorantly worship, him declare I unto you." So obviously from this passage, we learn there's such thing as an ignorant worship. Well, they had erected an idol with this inscription, "To the unknown God." Some suggest that meant that there might be a God that they were unaware of. They didn't want to leave out a deity, so they just had an idol to honor a God that they might not even know about. And in fact, there was a God they didn't know about. And Paul declared the true God of heaven to them. Ignorant worship. Ignorant worship. There's also a worship that is called will worship. In Colossians, the second chapter, Paul said, "If you've risen with Christ, why is the Lord living in the world? Are you subject to ordinances? Touch not, taste not, which all are to perish with the using after the commandments and the doctrines of men, which indeed show a wisdom in will worship." Will worship. Somebody says, "What is will worship?" Will worship is a self-imposed worship. Self-imposed worship. Will worship is humanly devised worship. And humanly devised worship is not true worship. You see, worship should be divinely authorized worship. If we worship God in spirit and truth, according to divine truth, it cannot be will worship. Unfortunately, there are those who have devised means of worship that God has never authorized to be used in worship. And hence, that's a will worship. And then another kind of worship, as we learn from John 4:23, is true worship. "The hour is coming, now is, when the true worshipers will worship the Father in spirit and truth, for the Father is seeking such to worship him." So that such a thing is true worship. We have a lot of examples in the Bible where people worship, but God did not accept their worship. I'm thinking about something that happened in the very beginning of time, and that was the offering of Cain and Abel. And they were worshiping. But one man had his offering accepted, and the other man had his offering rejected. Over in the book of Hebrews, chapter 11, and verse number 4, we read about the offering made by Abel. "By faith Abel offered to God a more excellent sacrifice than Cain, through which he obtained witness that he was righteous, God testifying of his gifts, and through it he, being dead, still speaks." Hence, one man had his offering accepted, the other man had his offering rejected. So all offerings that we give to God, all worship that one renders, is not accepted of God. I think about another case in the Old Testament. We read about that in the book of Leviticus, the 10th chapter, verses 1 and 2. And this is the story about the sons of Aaron. Their names were Nadab and Abihu. And there came a time that Nadab and Abihu offered strange fire on the altar. And as a result of offering strange fire on the altar, God took their lives. When you say their worship was rejected, Someone says, well, what does that mean, strange fire? One translation renders that not strange fire, but unauthorized fire. As a matter of fact, that's exactly what it was. It was fire that God had not authorized to use. I guess you could say that one fire wasn't just as good as another fire. It had to be the fire that God said to use. And as a result of offering something that was unauthorized, God rejected what they did. So their worship was rejected. And then I think about a husband and wife of whom we read in Acts the 5th chapter. Their names were Ananias and Sapphira. They had some land, they sold it, and they brought the price of that land, and they kept back some of the money for themselves. But when they laid the money down at the feet of the apostles, they said, it's all. And yet they lied about it. They lied to God. They lied to the Holy Spirit about it. So you see, their giving was an act of worship to God.

Bring no more futile sacrifices. Incense is an abomination to me. The new moons, the Sabbaths, the calling of assemblies. I cannot endure iniquity and the sacred meeting. Your new moons and your appointed feast, my soul hates. They are a trouble to me. I'm weary of bearing them. When you spread out your hands, that is in worship, I'll hide my eyes from you. Even though you make many prayers, I will not hear. Here's the reason. Your hands are full of blood. They had sinned, and their sin kept God from hearing and honoring their worship. So all worship is not acceptable to God. But there is a question I want us to think about. Why do we worship God? Well, one of the reasons we worship God, and I think the main reason we worship God, is because He's God. Because God is worthy of being worshiped. Well, when you think about who He is, when you think about what He has done for mankind, why should we not want to worship Him? When we recognize that every good gift and every perfect gift comes down from above, from the Father of lights, James 1:17, why should we not want to fall down and worship before Him? Why do we worship? Well, first of all, we do not worship in order to please the worshiper. You see, worship is not about the worshiper. Worship is about God. It is about God. We do not come together in an assembly to worship to be entertained. Sometimes there are so-called worship services that have a concert-like atmosphere. Is that something that's pleasing to God? Is that something that's causing people to be closer to God? Or just are their emotions being revved up a little bit? And worship is not simply a social gathering. Now, there's a social aspect to it for sure. But it's far more than that. You see, when we come together as God's people, we come together to worship God. God is a spirit, and they that worship Him must worship Him. See, we come together to give our obeisance, our adoration, our praise, our gratitude, and our love to God. I like Psalms chapter 95 and verse 6. He says, worship and bow down. Worship, let us worship and bow down. Let us kneel before the Lord our Maker. When we realize that God is our Maker, that everything we are, that everything that we ever hope to be, is because of God, I think that passage will be more meaningful to us. Let us worship, let us bow down, let us kneel before the Lord our Maker. You see, when we come into a place of worship, a gathering together to worship God, we're coming into the presence of God Himself. I think about Isaiah's call to the prophetic office in the 6th chapter of Isaiah. And he said, in the year that King Uzziah died, I saw the Lord high and lifted up, sitting on a throne, and His train filled the temple. Can you imagine how Isaiah must have felt when he saw the Lord high and lifted up, being in the presence of God? You see, when we come together to worship, we come in the presence of God Almighty. And we come to acknowledge His goodness, His greatness, and we come to praise His holy name. We come to give thanksgiving and gratitude and adoration for His marvelous grace toward man. How could we ever, ever not want to worship a God?

0: God who's been so good to us. He gave His royal gem of heaven. He gave Jesus, the bright and the morning star. He gave the one who's called Wonderful, Counselor, Mighty God, Everlasting Father, the Prince of Peace, to die for the sins of the whole world. How could we not want to worship a God who has done so much for us? I've known of people who say, well, you know, Brother Lambert, when I go to church, I just don't get anything out of it. I just don't get anything out of it. Well, I think that is an indicator of how you really feel about God. And it is not an indictment of the church. It's not an indictment of the preacher. It's not an indictment of the song director. It's not an indictment of anyone other than yourself. You see, if you get nothing out of a service, my question is, what have you tried to put into it? I've always heard, nothing in, nothing out. You see, our worship is where we come together in the presence of God, and we are not the spectators. Worship is not a spectator sport. Absolutely not. I see people sometimes, they come, they sit down, they never sing. They act as though they're bored. I've actually seen people go to sleep while I'm preaching, and maybe some of the sermons I preach would put you to sleep. But they seem so bored. They're not excited to be there to worship God, to study the Bible together. They're bored to death, tell you the truth. You know, over in the book of Malachi, we read about some people who got bored like that. And there was a reason that they were bored. They had been offering to God for sure. But they were giving to God the sacrifices of the less than the best. They were offering to God things that were blind and the lame and the sick. And God did not accept those sacrifices from those people. Listen to verse number 12. But you profane it, talking about God's name and the worship of God, and that you say the table of the Lord is defiled. Its fruit, its food is contemptible. But you also say, what a weariness, and you sneer at it. In other words, they were bored. They were tired of worshiping. And you bring here's the reason. You bring the stolen, the lame, the sick. Thus you bring an offering. Should I accept this from your hand, says the Lord? But cursed be the deceiver who has in his flock a male and it takes a vow, but sacrifices to the Lord what is blemished. For I'm a great king, says the Lord of hosts. And my name is to be feared among the nations. What these people really did, and the reason they were so bored, they made their religion cheap. They put nothing into it. And as a result of putting nothing into it, they got nothing out. And it was not pleasing to God. We sometimes talk about going to church. Going to church. Have you ever used that expression? I know I have. But we need to stop going to church. And we need to start going to worship. Going to worship. Realizing that we have a God in heaven who deserves our worship. When we assemble together as God's people to worship, there are several things to keep in mind. Number one, our worship should be done in an orderly way. It should be done orderly. In 1 Corinthians, the 14th chapter, there was this problem in the Corinthian church. that brought on some confusion in the worship service. While one person might be doing one thing, there would be somebody else in that service doing something else. Just for the sake of illustration, let me say it like this. While one man is praying, another man might be standing up reading the Bible. And Paul, in an effort to correct that kind of situation, said that all things should be done decently and in an orderly way. I am convinced that our service should show respect for God. And we need to have services that are done in an orderly fashion. And what we need to do when we come together is, rather than looking at the little babies that are sitting close to us, or rather than looking at the new dress that some lady has on that you've never seen before, or rather than criticizing the way the song leader is directing the service, what we really need to do is to focus on the reason that we're there. And we're there to worship God. When we sing, we need to remember why we're singing. Paul in Ephesians 5:19 says, speaking to yourselves in psalms and hymns and spiritual songs, singing and making melody in your heart unto the Lord. We're singing unto the Lord. We're doing this to praise God. And then when we pray, we need to focus on the fact that we are approaching the throne of a holy God. Hebrews 4:16 says we can approach that throne boldly. And when we approach the throne of God in boldness, we can ask for help in time of need. Another thing to focus on when we come together to worship is when we gather around the Lord's table, the Lord's Supper. Early Christians observed the Lord's Supper on a weekly basis. Churches of Christ observed the Lord's Supper every Lord's Day, every Lord's Day, every Sunday. But why do we do that? Do we do it out of tradition? Do we do it just to fill up time in our service? Do we do it in order that we might involve more people, giving them an opportunity to serve the audience, the communion? Why do we do it? And Jesus said in Luke 22:19, you do this to remember me. Worship. Worship. Worship God. Revelation 22, verse 9. I want to thank you for watching today. If you're not a New Testament Christian, may I urge you to become one by believing on Jesus, by repenting of your sins, confessing faith in Christ, being baptized into Christ for the remission of your sins. You can meet with God's people on the Lord's Day, worship in spirit and in truth. In the closing moments, may I give you a personal invitation to visit with the Church of Christ in your community. And until we meet again, may the Lord bless you and keep you. Is my prayer.
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3: Paul writes to the church at Corinth in 1 Corinthians chapter 3, verse 11. He says, "For no other foundation can anyone lay than that which is laid, which is Christ Jesus." In your Christianity, if you are a Christian, is the foundation of your spiritual life Jesus Christ? If you're not a Christian, your foundation isn't Jesus Christ. Your foundation for your spiritual life is not the only one in whom there is hope in eternity. May I plead with you, build a foundation. 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Not a foundation of stone or rubble, not a foundation of straw that can burn, not a foundation of wood that can be destroyed, but a foundation in Jesus Christ. How can you do that? You come to know Jesus Christ through His Scripture. Start there. Thank you.
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4: It isn't news to you by now. If for no other reason than it'll be a day off work, you're probably already aware that Thursday of this week is American Day of Thanksgiving. 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As you might have expected, our message today is titled, "Let Us Be Thankful." Say we're glad and we're thankful, too, that you have joined us today.
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4: My friend, in keeping with the spirit of the season, let me assure you we're so thankful that you've joined in our Bible study today in search of the Lord's way. It's our sincerest prayer that we'll both be blessed by our study. Thanksgiving is not a religious holy day. It's a national holiday. 3 years after the pilgrims arrived, 2 years after the first Thanksgiving, Governor William Bradford made an official proclamation of a day of thanksgiving. Let me read you just a part of it. He said, "To all ye pilgrims, inasmuch as the Great Father has given us this year an abundant harvest of Indian corn, wheat, peas, beans, squashes, and garden vegetables, and has made the forest to abound with game and the sea with fish and clams, and inasmuch as He has protected us from the ravages of the savages, has spared us from pestilence and disease, has granted us freedom to worship God according to the dictates of our own conscience, now I, your magistrate, do proclaim that all ye pilgrims with your wives and your little ones do gather at the meeting house and ye on the hill between hours of 9 and 12 in the daytime on Thursday, November the 29th of the year of our Lord, 1623, the third year since ye pilgrims landed on ye pilgrim rock, there to listen to ye pastor and to render thanksgiving to ye almighty God for all His blessings." And it was signed by William Bradford, ye governor of ye colony. What an expression of faith in the role of the Almighty God in the protection and the preservation of our founding fathers, that our founding fathers had of this great nation. Well, we'll have more to say about that in a moment. If you think you might want or need a free printed copy or CD or audio cassette tape of the message, please mail your request to In Search of the Lord's Way, Post Office Box 371, Edmond, Oklahoma 73083. Our email address is searchtv@searchtv.org, and our toll-free telephone number is 1-800-321-8633. African Health Brand leads us in a hymn. I'll be back.

We're reading today from the 100th Psalm. We'll read beginning at verse 3. Know that the Lord, He is God. It is He who has made us and not we ourselves. We are His people and the sheep of His pasture. Enter into His gates with thanksgiving and into His courts with praise. Be thankful to Him and bless His name. For the Lord is good, His mercy is everlasting, and His truth endures to all generations. What a great thought. Let's go to Him in prayer. Holy Father, we have so much for which to be thankful today, and we're going to meditate upon those things as the program progresses. We pray Your blessings with us, and we pray that You will continue to bless our nation as a people. Help us to realize our weaknesses and our transgressions and be penitent in spirit about them. Help us, Lord, as we make an effort to return to the doing of Your will and acceptance of Your presence with us in our nation and in our personal lives. This is our prayer through Jesus Christ. Amen.

A while ago, I read what's said to be the first Thanksgiving Day proclamation in American history. 166 years later, in 1789, our nation's first president, George Washington, issued the first presidential Thanksgiving proclamation of the United States. And I'm going to read a part of it now. I don't read all of it because some of it isn't pertinent, but I want you to get these thoughts. Whereas it is the duty of all nations to acknowledge the providence of Almighty God, to obey His will, to be grateful for His benefits, and humbly to implore His protection and favor, and whereas both houses of Congress have, by their joint committee, requested me to recommend to the people of the United States a day of public thanksgiving and prayer, to be observed by acknowledging with grateful hearts and the many and signal favors of Almighty God, especially by affording them an opportunity peaceable to establish a form of government for their safety and happiness. Now, therefore, I do recommend and assign Thursday, the 26th day of November next, to be devoted by the people of these states to the service of that great and glorious being. 74 years later, on October 3rd, 1863, President of the United States, Abraham Lincoln, issued another Thanksgiving proclamation, and I'm going to read part of his. It is the duty of nations as well as of men to own their dependence upon the overruling power of God, he said, to confess their sins and transgressions in humble sorrow, yet with assured hope that genuine repentance will lead to mercy and pardon, and to recognize the sublime truth announced in the Holy Scriptures and proven by all history, that those nations are blessed whose God is the Lord. We have been the recipients of the choicest bounties of heaven. We have been preserved these many years in peace and prosperity. We have grown in numbers, wealth, and power as no other nation has ever grown. But we have forgotten God. It has seemed to me fit and proper that God should be solemnly, reverently, and gratefully acknowledged as with one heart and one voice by the whole American people. I do, therefore, invite my fellow citizens in every part of the United States, and also those who are at sea and those who are sojourning in foreign lands, to set apart and observe the last Thursday of November as a day of thanksgiving and praise to our beneficent Father who dwelleth in the heavens. Well, time didn't permit me to read all of those proclamations in their entirety. I've read as much as is necessary in them to show that, first of all, in spite of all we're hearing nowadays about separation of church and state, and secondly, that all that's being done and taught in our country, and thirdly, to all the current campaigns to prevent even a public mention of God in the Pledge of Allegiance and so on, our forefathers did live unashamedly with a faith in God Almighty. They believed strongly, friend, in the providence of the Almighty God in the beginning and in the development of our nation. They feared not at all to insist that every citizen take the time and make the effort to thank God and to pray to God for His blessings on our beloved country. Yes, ours is a Christian nation, as opposed to being a Muslim or Buddhist or Hindu, or yes, even a secular nation. Yes, our leaders have, until only recently, believed in God and the Bible to be the true Word of God. While I was preparing this message for today, I was traveling. While I was waiting for a plane, I was reading in the Bible the book of Judges. And here's what I was reading. So the people served the Lord all the days of Joshua and all the days of the elders who outlived Joshua, who had seen all the great works of the Lord which He had done for Israel. When all that generation had been gathered to their fathers, another generation arose after them who did not know the Lord, nor the work which He had done for Israel.
And they forsook the Lord God of their fathers, who had brought them out of the land of Egypt, and they followed other gods from among the gods of the people who were all around them, and they bowed down to them, and they provoked the Lord to anger. And they took their daughters to be their wives and gave their daughters to their sons, and they served their gods. Therefore the anger of the Lord was hot against them, against Israel, and he sold them into the hand of Cushan-Rishathaim, king of Mesopotamia. Well, you can read the whole story with all the details in the book of Judges, chapters 2 and 3. That isn't the bedtime story for the little children, friend. It's history. It's inspired history. I mean, God had that written for us Christians today so that we could learn from it, Romans 15 and 4. It really happened to the people of God in the Old Testament times, late in the 12th and early 13th centuries B.C. It's reality, friend. And the thing about it is, if we don't learn from it, we're destined to repeat it. No. Now, I don't believe America is God's chosen people of the 21st century A.D. Of course I don't believe that. But Christians are, and as surely as Christians are taking pride in their blissful but false security of inclusiveness, that demands acceptance of all religious faiths with all their gods, just that surely, we will provoke the anger of the Lord against us. And we will become enslaved to people who worship perhaps Allah as their God. Already, we, to show how really big-hearted and generous and inclusive we are, we, like the children of Israel, We read about a few minutes ago in the book of Judges, chapters 2 and 3, we're giving those gods preferences, something we consistently and stubbornly refuse to do for the Christians. I'm blessed to be one of what's been called the greatest generation. It isn't that because of the great contributions I have made to it. Yet we of the greatest generation must have failed in at least one respect. We must not have taught our children faith in God. I say that because it seems from us there arose another generation that knew not God. Or maybe it was the baby boomer generation, the one that followed us, that failed in this respect. Anyway, let's make this Thanksgiving Day a day of real and sincere thanksgiving to God for His bountiful blessings and His presence felt in American history thus far. Let's make it more than just a day off work, more than just roast turkey and dressing and pumpkin pie and all the trimmings. Let's make it more than a day of viewing ball games on TV. Let's openly and without apology give God thanks and praise for His marvelous goodness and for His providential care on our great nation up to this point. And what do you say we begin a movement offering a daily prayer to Him for an American renewal of faith in Him and His Word? And let's get this nation of ours turned back to biblical morality. We need a national commitment to biblical Christianity. Enough of and down with this show business style of religion. Let's get serious about God and about our service to Him. Let's be strong in the Lord and in the power of His might. Let's put on the whole armor of God that we may be able to stand against the wiles of the devil, and having done all, to stand for the faith of Christ Jesus, the Son of God, and His way of life, as we read about it in Ephesians chapter 6, verses 10 and 11. Thank God this Thanksgiving that we live in America. America has an enviable history of being the land of the free and the home of the brave. God has blessed us with freedoms no other people in the world enjoy. American citizenship is therefore the envy of the world.
I've lived abroad, and I know that's so. But our freedoms are slipping away, friend. Yes, they are, one by one. Every time new legislation is needed to control our behavior in this nation, that legislation becomes law. Well, at that time, either locally or nationally, the people lose their freedom to make the right choice on their own. And government takes more control of the lives of its citizens. This Thanksgiving, let's thank God for His exercise of His mighty power in the beginning and in the continuance of our beloved nation. Let's learn another lesson from the history of Israel. Knowing he would not be entering the promised land with the people, Moses prepared them for their entrance into it and their acceptance of it. Among other things, he said to them, "The Lord your God is bringing you into a good land, a land of brooks of water, of fountains and springs that flow out of the valleys and hills, a land of wheat and barley, of vines and fig trees and pomegranates, and a land of olive oil and honey, a land in which you will eat bread without scarcity, in which you will lack nothing, a land whose stones are iron and out of whose hills you can dig copper. When you have eaten and are full, then you shall bless the Lord your God for the good land which He has given you. Beware that you do not forget the Lord your God by not keeping His commandments, His judgments, and His statutes, which I command you today. Lest when you have eaten and are full, and have built beautiful houses and dwell in them, and when your herds and your flocks multiply, and your silver and your gold are multiplied, and all that you have is multiplied, when your heart is lifted up, and you forget the Lord your God who brought you out of the land of Egypt from the house of bondage, then you say in your heart, 'My power and the might of my hand have gained this wealth, and you shall remember the Lord your God, for it is He who gives you the power to get wealth.'" Now that's from Deuteronomy chapter 8. And we need to go back and read that again and again. Say, friend, we certainly need a caution sign here, don't we? It's just human nature, I suppose, to take the credit or the honor for our national or even our personal prosperity and well-being. On second thought, it might not have been because of us at all. It might very well have been in spite of us. It was, in fact, God's doing. Thursday's Thanksgiving Day. Let's not forget to thank God from whom all blessings flow, for all we are and all we have, for life. Paul preached on Mars Hill that God gives to all life, breath, and all things, Acts 17:25. Let's thank Him for the purpose of our lives. None of us came into this world because we chose or when we chose, but because God had need of us, 2 Timothy 1, 6-8. Let's not forget to thank Him for His grace, because of which we can be saved, Ephesians 2, 8 and 10. Let's remember to thank Him, too, for His Son, Jesus Christ, in whom we have salvation, even the forgiveness of sins, Colossians 1, 14. Let's thank Him, too, for the person who taught us the gospel, which is God's power to our salvation, Romans 10, 15, 1 and 16. There's also the Holy Spirit, like God and Christ, comes to dwell in us when we come to God for forgiveness, Acts 2:38, and we should be very thankful. Let's not neglect to thank God for the church, the body of all the redeemed people in the world, in which we have a rich fellowship with all others of like faith, Acts 2:36 and 47. Let's not forget to thank God and pray for our country. Let's thank Him for the hope that we have of our eternal life in heaven, as we read about it in John 14, 1-3. Finally, in everything, give thanks, for
for this is the will of God in Christ Jesus for you. 1 Thessalonians 5:18. Let us pray. Thank you, Lord, for this time that we can meditate upon the great blessings that you shower in abundance on us, and for the good life we enjoy. Help us, Lord. Forgive us of our unthankfulness and help us to be thankful people. In Jesus' name, amen.

It's a real joy, friend, to have been a guest in your home today. I pray you have been as blessed as I have been by this study. I say again, Thanksgiving Day is not a biblical holy day, but a national holiday. We as a nation, founded on the principles of faith in God and His Word, have so much for which to be thankful this week. While our current president hasn't asked us, nor is it required of citizens, like the payment of income tax on April 15th every year and those other things, Thanksgiving is a custom established by former presidents and even our national Congress for Christian citizens to give thanks and to pray to God on the fourth Thursday of November every year. Well, let's just do it. What do you say? It's an excellent way to practice New Testament Christianity in our present environment. If you think you'd like or need a copy of today's message, you may have it free by writing us In Search of the Lord's Way, Post Office Box 371, Edmond, Oklahoma 73083. Our email address is searchtv@searchtv.org, or you may prefer just to call us, and we'll pay for the call if you use our toll-free telephone number, which is 1-800-321-8633. Yes, you may use these addresses and phone numbers to enroll in our free Bible correspondence course, too. We have two of them. The first consists of 8 lessons. It's a very simple and systematic study of just the Bible. The advanced course consists of 30 lessons and is a more advanced Bible study. Be sure to tell us which one you'd like. Both of them are free. You may have noticed that we made no appeals for money on this program. That's because we're sponsored by Churches of Christ and some individual Christians in the area of your station right here. Say, they'd love to have you worship with them. We'd like that too. Will you do that? If you need help locating them, we'd like to be that help. We plan to be back next week, and we hope that you'll be with us at that time too. Invite a friend to be with us too. God bless you now. We love you.

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2: Welcome to Question and Answer on GBN. We're delighted to have you with us today, and we hope for about the next 30 minutes you're going to stay with us as we answer the questions that you've been sending in. Now, when you see our address at the bottom of the screen, be sure to write that down and email us or send it through regular mail, and we'd love to hear from you just as soon as possible. I'm your host, David Wade. Let me take a moment and introduce to my right Todd Creighton, and in the center we have Charles Cochran. On the far right, we have Jim Stewart. Welcome, gentlemen, to Q&A. We're glad you're prepared to deal with the questions that have been sent in to us. And so if you've got your pen and pad and your Bible, let's get started. Todd Creighton, you have the first question. Was James the Lord's brother, who is mentioned in Galatians 1:19, one of the 12 apostles?
3: Well, thank you, David. This is an interesting question, one I had not previously studied before, and so I'm very encouraged to find out more about this. When we read in this first chapter of Galatians, and we begin at verse 18, he says, "Then after 3 years, I went up to Jerusalem to see Peter, and abode with him 15 days. But other of the apostles saw I none, save James, the Lord's brother." Now, how do we interpret this passage in light of this question? Is this one of the apostles? Is this some other James? One clue gives us some information, and that is that we know Paul was in Jerusalem, or referring to it the time visiting in Jerusalem. We know that the Bible does refer to two apostles of the name James in Matthew chapter 10, beginning verse 2. Now, the names of the 12 apostles are these: the first, Simon, who was called Peter, and Andrew, his brother; James, the first, being the son of Zebedee; John, his brother; Philip and Bartholomew; Thomas and Matthew, the publican; James, the son of Alphaeus, being the second; and Labius, whose surname was Thaddeus; Simon the Canaanite; Judas Iscariot, who also betrayed him. These 12 Jesus sent forth. So we know that there were at least two of the apostles who were referred to by their surname James that are included in the 12. Now, we know one of them, according to the passage in Acts chapter 12, beginning verse 2, was put to death by Herod. Verse 1 says, "Now about the time Herod the king stretched forth his hands to vex certain of the church, and he killed James, the brother of John, with the sword." Now this most probably is the earlier James, which is the son of Zebedee and the brother of John. But we do have reference later on recorded in Acts chapter 15, verse 13, where the James, which is referred to as James the Less, also in Mark chapter 15, verse 40, is also mentioned, beginning verse 12 of Acts chapter 15. "Then all the multitude kept silence and gave audience to Barnabas and Paul, declaring what miracles and wonders God had wrought among the Gentiles by them. And after they had held their peace, James answered, saying, Men and brethren, hearken unto me." So we know that this James continued to reside in Jerusalem. He's probably referred to, at least many scholars believe, and commentators, that he's referred to as a less because he was the younger
4: of these two James. The idea of, or the exclusive meaning of, the fact that he was the Lord's brother is not as clear. Some refer to it as he was a near kinsman of Christ, being the son of Alphaeus, possibly a cousin relationship.

0: some of the apostles had a different name. They were known by a different name, and that's a lot of people just really aren't aware of that at all. Those names aren't used a whole lot, but it's still just something that that people say, oh, after all these years, I didn't realize this.
1: Yeah. All right, Charles?
2: I think that certainly when you look at the example of these great men of God in the New Testament, they never would be accused of being name droppers, that they were associated or related to Jesus. They rather were very humble men, and they recognized that even though they may have been related to Jesus, they still were servants and identified in James chapter 1, James, a bondservant of God and of the Lord Jesus Christ. He doesn't name drop and say, well, I'm a brother, relative of Jesus. They were just simply bondservants of the Lord Jesus Christ.
1: Thank you. Well, we know the Lord chose 12, and only one of those was replaced. Well, Matthias replaced Judas, and then Paul was one born out of due season. So really, in a sense, there were two replacements. But that word apostle simply means one who has been sent, does it not? Mm-hmm. But that word was also used with reference to other folks, like Barnabas, Acts 14:14. I think it's been pointed out, in a lesser sense, from that 12. And so there are some things about this that we do know, and there are some things about it that we may not know. But it's an interesting question. Let's move on with this question for Jim Stewart. Jim, is all of life worship?
0: Now, this question is often raised when considering Romans chapter 12 and verse 1. It's not the only passage that's involved, but it's certainly the one that is the prominent one. And the passage says this. Well, actually, first I'm going to read it in the New International Version and the Revised Standard Version. Their rendering is, offer yourselves as living sacrifices, holy and pleasing to God, which is your spiritual worship. Now, the King James Version is different. It says, which is your reasonable service. I beseech you, therefore, brethren, by the mercies of God, that you present your bodies a living sacrifice, holy and acceptable unto God, which is your reasonable service. The King James Version and the American Standard Version and most others translate the words involved in keeping with the translation the same way. They give the same value or the same equivalent to words as they find them in the New Testament. The NIV translated on this occasion and is inclined to do this. They translate the word contrary to the way they're usually translated. In other words, they may translate a word 50 times one way, and then they'll come right along and change another verse, or change another verse and translate it maybe five times. And you say, why on these and not on these? Now, I'm saying that because a lot of this discussion comes down to Greek terms, and I like to avoid those if possible. But the NIV just wasn't, they changed the meaning or the translation for some of their words more than most people think they should have. So the result is, some conclude that all of life is worship, when based upon those, the NIV, the Revised Standard Version, and that idea passes through their head, that all of life is worship, and service to God and worship are the same thing. Now, that's the main point. They think that service, serving God and worshiping God, is the same thing. But now you find that that is contradicted elsewhere in the Scriptures. In Matthew chapter 4 and verse 10, Jesus says, it is written, thou shalt worship the Lord thy God, and him only shall thou serve. And that's pretty obviously using two terms there, and they're not the same thing. There's worship and there's service. And the Lord alludes to both of those. In Romans chapter 1 and verse 25, who worshiped and served the creature more than the Creator. Paul is speaking about those who worshiped and served the creature more than the Creator. And you'll notice there that worship and service are two different things, not the same thing. So the false premise that all life is worship could mean that anything that's not morally wrong in itself, that can be worship. And then worship then may be made whatever we want it to be as long as it's something that is morally correct. And you don't like to think too much about motives for this, but it seems like perhaps there's a motive here to say, this means that you can worship God any way you choose to worship God. You can find anything that's not morally wrong and make that as part of your worship to God. There's another passage I think that will be helpful, and that is Mark chapter 7, beginning about verse 6. Jesus says, well hath Isaiah prophesied to of you hypocrites, as it is written, this people honoreth me with their

0: lips, but their heart is far from me. Howbeit in vain do they worship me, teaching for doctrines the commandments of men. For laying aside the commandment of God, ye hold the tradition of men, as the washing of pots and cups, and many other things, such like things ye do. And he said unto them, full well ye reject the commandment of God, that ye may keep your own tradition. Now, if it were true that anything that was morally good could be used in worship and be part of worship, then what the Pharisees were doing here, such as the washing of pots and cups, since that's something that is not, there's nothing inherently wrong with that, they could continue doing that. But he says that in vain do they worship me, teaching for doctrines the commandments of men. So, and here he says, laying aside the commandment of God, you hold the tradition of men as the washing of pots and cups, many other such things that you do. So Jesus says it's wrong to take those items and make them and use them in worship. If it was the case that you could use anything that was not morally wrong for worship, then this would certainly be a case where you could do it. But that is not what the Bible teaches. So we need to be reminded of this. In John chapter 4 and verse 24, we're told God is a spirit, and they that worship him must worship him in spirit and in truth. And I'm afraid the translation that the New International Version and the Revised Standard Version give has been used by a lot of people to push their ideas about let's enlarge what we can do at worship, and done that and confused other people. So appreciate the question. I think it's timely.
1: And thank you very much, Jim. Appreciate it. For the sake of time, let me just try to capsule this just a little bit. Now, we're to be devoted to God every day, and everything that we do ought to be in the name of the Lord, and we ought to be faithful to Him in every aspect of our life. But that service that we're rendering on a daily basis is no substitute for coming together as the saints of God and communing together, studying God's Word, and giving of our means, singing songs of praise, and teaching God's Word. And so I think it's a good point you made there about, this is not a way to just open the door and say anything goes in worship, but that's the approach that some take mm-hmm. on this matter. Thank you very much. We appreciate that. Mm-hmm. Let's move right on to Charles's question. Charles, when one forsakes the assembly of the saints, does he have to make a public confession of this sin, or can he correct it privately?
2: The worship that we give to the Lord, David, on the first day of the week is that which is revealed in the New Testament of a public assembly of the saints of God. And the establishing of the church in Acts, the second chapter, verse 42, the Bible says after those individuals had been baptized into Christ, and verse 47, they're added by the Lord to the church, they continued steadfast in the apostles' doctrine and fellowship and the breaking of bread and in prayers. Now, we'll notice here in this passage that there was evidently a public assembly where the early Christians came together to hear the preaching of the apostles and fellowshipping and sharing in the Lord's Supper and in prayers. And if this indeed is an example, and it is, of what the early Christians were doing as they publicly assembled themselves together, was it a commandment that one had to follow and obey? And if they refused to follow and obey it, would there be in violation of God's will? Well, we have verses such as 1 Corinthians chapter 11, where the disciples in the church at Corinth were coming together upon the first day of the week to lay by in store and also to give, 1 Corinthians 11 and also 1 Corinthians 16. This being the case, then whenever individuals come together to worship the Lord and they assemble with the saints, if they forsake that assembly, have they sinned publicly? Well, certainly we would understand that they're refusing to obey what the Lord has commanded, which is assembling yourselves together, as the book of Acts 2:42, Acts 20 and verse 7, and 1 Corinthians chapter 11 indicate this public assembly was to be that which the early Christians came together to share in their fellowship with one another. And to forsake that certainly would be a public sin. Hebrews 10 verse 25 is a very familiar verse that tells us that the disciples in Judea were commanded to not forsake the assembling of yourselves together as a manner of some is, but exhorting one another, and so much the more as you see the day approaching. Therefore, we see that the early disciples were not to forsake that assembly. If they violate this commandment of Hebrews 10:25, have they sinned publicly? Well, if others know about it, then it is a public sin. Being a public sin, then what do we do to correct that public sin? James, the 5th chapter, verse 16, very clearly tells one what they must do in order to receive forgiveness of sins if it's of a public nature. There in James 5 and verse 16, confess your trespasses to one another and pray for one another that you may be healed. Now notice that James says confess. That word confess is a public acknowledgement of sin to one another. If it is indeed sin to forsake the assembly of the saints, then those who know about it, when individuals have willingly not assembled themselves with other Christians, they have sinned publicly. And such a public sin would require an acknowledgement of that sin before those who are members of that congregation. So yes, I believe that a public sin such as forsaking the assembly of the saints should be confessed publicly before the body of Christ. It is not a thing that one does just simply out of shame, but I think it is one which an individual knows they have violated what God has asked them to do, and that is come together with those who are members of the family of God. And we need forgiveness and strength that we receive from one another. And that confession of that sin, receiving forgiveness and cleansing by the blood of Christ, will strengthen us as we face the temptation later to forsake the assembly of the saints. So yes, I believe it is a public acknowledgement of sin.
1: Thank you, Charles. And I think all on the panel here would say that you're right on target with that, that it is something that needs to be dealt with in a public way. You know, we can just think of a very simple illustration. What if any one of us just walked off and left our wife and we were gone for weeks on end and we just walked right back in and no explanation, confession of fault or to try to restore the relationship? We'd say, that won't wash. Well, I don't think it'll wash with the Lord either, and you've pointed out quite clearly. Remember to write us. We're waiting to hear from you. We're getting a good supply of questions, would you believe, from all around the world, even foreign countries. And we appreciate that very, very much. Todd Creighton, this question, what is the eye of the needle that is mentioned in Matthew 19:24?
3: All right, this is a great question, one that you will often hear discussed in Bible classes, especially when you're going through this book and this great chapter. In the context of the passage, Jesus literally begins in verse 23 saying, "Then said Jesus unto his disciples, Verily I say unto you, that a rich man shall hardly enter into the kingdom of heaven. And again I say unto you, it is easier for a camel to go through the eye of a needle than for a rich man to enter into the kingdom of heaven." First, it's good for us to understand the context and the background from which Jesus is speaking here. He is making a strong point about those who trust in the riches of the world, one who is possessed and focused solely on their possessions, trusting in them even to the degree that they have become an idol. They are the source of his strength. They're the source of his life focus or her life focus. And so he uses as a proverb, literally in a proverbial sense, that you can understand the difficulty of an animal as large as a camel going through the eye of a sewing needle. And so that directly relates there. Some have speculated and often written that there was a place in Jerusalem referred to as the Needle's Gate, but we don't find any good evidence that ever existed. And when we look actually at the passage itself and look in the original language of the Koine Greek, it in no way refers to a gate or a place, but is literally described as sew or to suture. And so that will refer to, well, with the proverbial sense, that this is referring to the difficulty with which one who is absorbed with riches. Note in Mark chapter 10 and verse 24, he refers to it, how hard is it for them that trust in riches? And so it's that desire and that confidence that one has in material things to keep them successful and to make their life a success that Jesus strictly and wholeheartedly condemns. Note that those who are of means or of riches are proud of that wealth, and they're unwilling even to share even a morsel, even a very small amount, to help others, help the poor, and give of themselves. And so that attitude is here clearly condemned, and that analogy or proverb really helps us to see that better.
1: Well, thank you very much, Todd. I was able to look at that question that was passed on to you, and I think the person who sent that in had a kind of a symbolic interpretation on that. If here's the needle's gate, and a camel is going to have to bow down on his knees and crawl through, so therefore that implies we should be humble mm-hmm. in life. Well, it's anachronistic to apply that application, to apply that to the first century, because no gate was known as the needle's gate at that particular time. It may make a handy interpretation, but it is not necessarily what Jesus implied, and I believe you're right on that. It is used proverbial sense. Yeah. Jim Stewart, in light of 1 Timothy 2:11-12, can women serve on the church's board of trustees, or as a treasurer, or as a church secretary?
0: Well, in light then of 1 Timothy 2:11-12, let's read that passage. Paul says, "Let the woman learn in silence with all subjection, but I suffer not a woman to teach nor to usurp authority over the man, but to be in silence." This passage, of course, and notice up there in verse 12, it says not to usurp, and then it is implied or in any other way usurp authority over the man. That is one of the question there is clear about these things, different tasks that are mentioned in the church, these jobs within it. And it asks the question, does the holding of one of these jobs within the church, does that amount to authority or usurping over men? And this is one of those things that I think is a relatively simple thing, but a lot of times it gets turned into something that's more difficult. We make it more difficult than it is. Because here the thing is, the question is this, does this usurp authority over a man? And some of the tasks mentioned may be done even out of the presence of men, or even the presence of anyone, such as a trustee of some type, or perhaps a treasurer. A church secretary is certainly not in a position of leadership, but they offer tremendous service. A good church secretary is about as good as having a good preacher. But I won't say, I'll just leave it like that. But they do tremendously good work, but in the work they do, they're not usurping the authority of men. And the other tasks that are mentioned, things like being a trustee, we don't really know what is involved in that. We do know about being a treasurer of the church. We may have questions about that. But the other tasks mentioned could vary greatly just depending upon the task and upon the personalities that are involved. That might have a lot to do with it. So what you do is, as long as obedience to God, and that includes being not usurping authority of women over men, but as long as obedience to God is faithfully considered and is given top priority, then women will not bypass they will not transgress the limitations that God has put in place, because you're concerned in this case in usurping authority. And people do things different way. There may be some tasks in some places that the way in which it's done, the way you take care of that kind of business would amount to usurpation of what a man is supposed to do. So you just have to take in mind what he says. Go back to the scripture and see what he says. I suffer not a woman to teach nor to usurp authority over the man, but to be in silence. If you look at a situation and that is what's going on, it's wrong and it needs to be changed.
1: It's not that text looking more directly at the public worship of the Lord's church as such. And I think that is one of the keys to it, as I think you pointed out. We've got about 5 minutes, Charles, and you've got a big question here. After death, where do we wait?
2: Well, that indeed is a great question that we look at in terms of where do we go when we leave this life. We understand that death is coming to all of us. It's appointed unto men once to die. And David, whatever I believe about this is not going to change the reality that there is something that exists beyond death. It's interesting to go back to the Old Testament, for example. Notice those great men of God, those patriarchs. The Bible says, for example, in Genesis 35 and verse 29, "So Isaac breathed his last and died and was gathered to his people, being old and full of days. And his sons Esau and Jacob buried him." Now that little phrase that he was gathered to his people is a very interesting phrase, for the implication might be that when he died, his people on the other side were there waiting for him. I like to think that that really is what is going to take place when death comes. Isaac died, and Abraham and Sarah were over on the other side awaiting him, and he was gathered to his people, even in death. 2 Samuel chapter 12, the Bible reveals there the death of David's infant child. And the scripture says, but now he is dead, why should I fast? Can I bring him back again? Now notice, I shall go to him, but he shall not return to me. Now this implies that when David would leave this world, he would go to be with that child. If there is no existence beyond death, then why would David make such a statement? We believe that David implies by inspiration that when death occurs, he would go to be with that child. Luke 16 is another great text that tells us what happens at death. Where do we wait? The Bible indicates there in Luke 16 that there were two places that one would go when death occurred, or when death took place. The rich man went to torment, and the poor man Lazarus went to Abraham's bosom. Now notice in Luke 16 that the rich man recognized Abraham on the other side. And he said, Father Abraham, send Lazarus into me, dip his tip of his finger in water, and cool my tongue, for I'm tormented in this flame. We have here in Luke 16 the very clear teaching that when death took place for the rich man and also for Lazarus, that they were in a waiting place. The rich man in a place of suffering and the poor man in a place of rest, or we would call it paradise. So when death occurs, we believe that there is a existence there that is one is conscious and that one is in a waiting place, a righteous in paradise, the wicked in a place of torment. I love the statement of Paul in Philippians chapter 1 when he would say, to depart and to be with Christ is far better. And so Paul knew that when death came, he would depart and he would be with Christ.
1: Well, that's the short answer on that one. There's a lot more we could discuss, and we just don't have time to do it. But we do have just a little bit of time. Jim, you want to give a 30-second take on it?
0: Well, I just thought that first minute or two after we leave this world, or after we pass from it, that's going to be an interesting time.
1: Yes, it is.
0: We'll have a lot of these discussions. They'll be answered very authoritatively at that moment.
1: Well, no.
0: We'll understand just exactly.
1: Todd?
3: I remember the first part of 2 Corinthians 1, that God is the God of all comfort. And so for those who die and are found faithful, there is joy.
1: Well, that is a fact. Mm-hmm. And the fact that when the moment we die, when the body is separated from the spirit is separated from the body, God takes over at that point, and we have no control over what happens from that point on. The only thing we can do is try to influence it in our life while we're still here. And then once that point arrives, then that's it as far as our responsibility, and God takes over, and he's going to bring every work into judgment, whether it's good or whether it's evil, as we read in Ecclesiastes 12, 13, and 14. And God does all things well. I have the firm conviction that's proved in my life, and I'm sure it has yours too. And that's what is declared in his word. And he will take over, and he will take care of us, no matter all the things that we may not know about life on the other side. There was just no way for a man to understand that in the finite language. Well, it's been a pleasure being with you today, and we hope you'll be listening, watching next time for Q&A and all the good programming that comes on GBN. I'm your host, David Wade, and in behalf of Todd Creighton, and Charles Cochran and Jim Stewart, it's been a pleasure being with you. And until we meet again, may God bless you and yours.
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8: The Apostle Paul commended the elders at Ephesus to God and the Word of His grace. Well, that's something that we try to do here on Bible Roundtable. We commend you to God and the Word of His grace. God is the Creator, the one who made us, and He has given us the direction that we need for life. The Word of His grace is that direction. And as we face the issues of life, like Solomon said to do, keep your heart with all diligence, for out of it are the issues of life. We want God's Word to guide our hearts. My name is Brooks Boyd. This is Bible Roundtable, and I appreciate you watching. I have some brethren here with me who are going to help as we look at these issues of life and see just exactly what God's Word has to say. Brother Dwight, please introduce yourself.
9: I'm Dwight Fuqua. I'm minister of the Findlay Church of Christ in Sparta, Tennessee. It's a pleasure to be here today.
8: Appreciate you being here. Now, you've been at Findlay about 8.5 years,
9: eight
8: is that what I heard
9: years.
8: You say? Well, that's great. All right. Jeremiah, tell us about yourself.
10: I'm Jeremiah Tatum, and I preach for the Willow Avenue Church of Christ in Cookeville, Tennessee. Thanks for having me here today.
8: All right. Great to have you. We've got some Bible issues to start with, and one of them is something that we face quite a lot. And here's something that I've actually heard someone say, perhaps not in these exact words, but they will say, there are so many passages that teach faith saves us, such as Ephesians chapter 2 and verse 8. Should we not just be honest and admit that as long as a person believes in Jesus, nothing else matters? How would you respond to that, Jeremiah?
10: Well, I think that it's important for us, if this person is willing to say there are so many verses that say that faith saves us, we should also look at the rest of the verses. Jesus said, man shall not live by bread alone, but by every word that proceeds out of the mouth of God. And if that was all that the Word of God said, that faith saves us, and that nothing else saves us, then it would be okay for us to say nothing else matters. Okay. But God has said there's a lot of other things that do matter. For example, He says that in Ephesians chapter 2 and verse 8 passage to which you referred, that by faith you've been saved through grace, and that not of yourselves, it's the gift of God. So grace is essential to salvation, just as faith is essential to salvation. Okay. And as we look through the entire New Testament to look and see what does save us, it's more than just faith. But faith is an integral part, and of course we cannot be saved without it.
8: Okay. Well, it's by grace through faith. But really, what does that mean, Brother Dwight?
9: We need to understand that, and isn't it interesting that passage is often cited to teach that salvation is by grace only, when it teaches just the opposite.
8: Mm-hmm.
9: It's by grace through faith. That faith is an obedient faith.
8: Right.
9: One of the things that sometimes people fail to appreciate is the fact that sometimes the word faith is used in reference to the specific matter of believing, and there are other things involved. But sometimes the word faith is used in a comprehensive sense.
8: Mm-hmm. That's right.
9: In Mark 16:16, it's used in a specific sense. Mm-hmm. He who believes and is baptized shall be saved.
8: Okay.
9: But let me give you another example where it's used in a comprehensive sense. In Acts chapter 16, the Philippian jailer asked the question of the ages in Acts 16:30, sirs, what must I do to be saved? He received the response, believe on the Lord Jesus Christ and you will be saved, you and your household. Now, a lot of preachers will stop right there. See, all you have to do is believe. Well, I'll keep reading. Then they spoke the word of the Lord to him and to all who were in his house. They taught him God's word so he could believe. Faith comes by hearing the word of God, Romans 10:17. He took them the same hour of the night and washed their stripes. That's an indication of his repentance. And immediately, which was sometime after midnight, immediately he and his family, all his family, were baptized. Now notice what it says next. Verse 34 says, he rejoiced having believed in the Lord with all of his household. Mm-hmm. So belief here, at least in this second reference, is obviously comprehensive.
8: Sure.
9: of the whole process of having faith, repenting, being baptized. That's believing on the Lord. Does a person really believe on the Lord who says, oh, I believe, but then they won't do what the Lord says do to be saved? Is that belief? No. That's not faith. And so it's more comprehensive than that.
8: Okay. All right. So just taking a statement that says faith saves or something like that is not the final word. There's more to it than just saying, well, that's all we need to know.
10: And when you look at what the Bible says about faith all the way across the board, it's going to say that faith is essential to salvation. But in what it says about faith itself also implies that there are other things with relation to that faith that are also essential for salvation. As Dwight mentioned earlier, faith comes by hearing, and hearing by the Word of God. Well, if faith is essential for salvation, and the only way that we could obtain true biblical faith is by knowing what the Scriptures teach, then study becomes essential to salvation. Or look at a passage like Hebrews 11, verse 6, where it says, but without faith, it is impossible to please God. Well, there's something implied there, isn't it? That is, we have to have faith to please God, but there must be other things we must have in order to please God. It's impossible to do it without faith. But there are other things that are involved in our pleasing God, which involve our obedience, our desire to be repentant on a regular basis and to do His will and to change our will to make it His. Read the entire Bible, the entire New Testament, and see what it says about salvation. You're not going to come to a conclusion that says, as long as I believe in God, I can do whatever I want to do or go to any church that I want to go to or worship however I want to worship. You're going to find that God wants you to be obedient to His will as well. And there are other things that constitute salvation.
9: I appreciate you mentioning Hebrews chapter 11, because when we go to Hebrews chapter 11, we see what true faith is.
8: Right.
9: We have great Bible examples, men and women of faith, that are many are named, some are not named. But if you look at each one of those examples, you see this. Faith is doing what God said do in the way God said do it. Faith is obeying God in spite of feelings, circumstances, or consequences. That's Bible faith.
8: You mentioned Hebrews 11, 6. The rest of that passage says, but he that cometh to God must believe that He is, and that He is a rewarder of them that diligently seek Him. So even that passage implies there's some, that's where I start on this road, but that's not the end of all that's required.
9: I would encourage reading James 2 as well.
8: Oh, yeah.
9: Where toward the end of the chapter, James talks about credible faith, what true faith is.
8: Right.
9: He said the devils believe and tremble, but we know they're not saved. And then he talks about our belief accompanied by our obedience is how we are justified. Not by, and this is the only time it appears in the Bible together, not by faith only.
8: Very good. And then, as you mentioned earlier, here's an occasion where faith is being used in the limited sense, in that specific sense of believing. So believing only is not enough. It takes faith coupled with acts of obedience.
10: And in that James chapter 2 passage, we would recognize the fact that three different times he says that faith without works is dead.
8: Indeed.
10: And he also says the only time the Bible talks about faith only, it says not by faith only. And finally there in verse 26, he gives us this perfect word picture for what faith by itself is.
8: Mm-hmm.
10: Faith without works, he says, is like a corpse without a spirit. As the body without the spirit is dead, so faith without works is dead also. That's not the kind of faith that I want. I don't want a dead body lying in a coffin type of faith. I want the type of faith that is obedient to God, that's active, that's alive, and that shows allegiance and love for God.
8: Amen.
9: Andrew Connolly, a great gospel preacher, first medical missionary, he and his wife, to Tanzania, told about an interpreter, very ignorant interpreter, only knew seven languages. And Andrew said he was interpreting out of my English through another language into the language of the people that they were addressing. But when he cited James 2, Andrew said it stopped me in my tracks. He said he translated it this way, faith without the doing is nothing.
8: Wow.
9: And that's what James 2 is saying.
8: Amen. You mentioned wanting that kind of faith. verse 14, he starts out this discussion by asking, can that faith save him? That is the faith that does nothing. Well, I want the faith that saves me. And I think as well illustrated in Acts 16, that's the kind of faith Paul was talking about when he said believe in verse 31. All right, anything else? All right, well, now here's something. I have a friend that is of this persuasion. I have seen people advertise this on bumper stickers. If it ain't King James, it ain't Bible. how do you respond to a person, Brother Dwight, who insists that the King James Version of the Bible is the only version Christians should use today?
9: Well, first of all, I would suggest that Moses did not bring the King James Version down off Mount Sinai, as some people seem to think. The King James Version was translated in 1611 by certainly some of the greatest scholars of all time. And I would never diminish the value of the King James Version. I still use it as my study text. But we need to recognize the fact that the King James Version is a translation, a very good translation of the Bible, but that there are other translations of the Bible. God has promised us His Word. Certainly God's providence has been involved in the translation of His Word. There are good translations. There are some that are not as good. It can be argued that the King James Version itself was a revision of earlier translations to an extent.
8: Yes, it can.
9: And then I would pose this question. If you can only learn the truth from the King James Version, what happened to all the people from Pentecost to 1611 when there was not a King James Version?
8: Good question.
9: Something to think about.
8: All right. Amen. Any more on that, Jeremiah?
10: When it comes to discussing the versions as a whole, I would admit this in our current society in which we live, because there are so many new translations coming out all the time and people are trying to sell as many Bibles as they can. It's the greatest selling book of all time and always will be, and so people want to be a part of that sometimes.
8: Right.
10: There are more translations that exist out there, unfortunately, that are not as good as some of the best translations. And the King James Version is one of the best translations that we have. There's no doubt about that. A person couldn't go wrong in having nothing but a King James Bible.
8: Right.
10: But there are other versions that do exist today that if they never had the King James Version could also help them know the truth that the Bible teaches. But I would, any person who wants to be a serious Bible student that wants to take it as far as the person wants to take it with regard to their education, use the tools that exist today to understand what the original language teaches. There are a lot of online Bible study pages or web pages that will allow you to look at the original text, to have those translated into the English, give you maybe 5 or 10 different optional versions to look at, and you can go back through the lexicons that they offer and you can see what the original word means and the different words that can be translated and be accurate. And you can get an understanding of what the Bible is actually teaching on any subject. So with those type of tools in mind, I would think that a person that would only stay with one version on every single passage is really not availing themselves to the information that's available to us when it comes to knowing what the original text is trying to tell us. And we're very blessed. If you got to go to a Bible college, you maybe got to take the Greek and the Hebrew, and certainly that's a great blessing that not everyone is ever going to get to experience. But the Bible is given to us in our translation by the providence and will of God. What happened for the King James Version to be formulated, I believe, was God's will, and it opened up the possibility for great things to be done in the kingdom of God and throughout the world. But what about people that aren't English, that don't have the King James Version? Can they go to heaven without it? They going to have something in their own language, in their own tongue. So certainly it's a great version, but it's not the only good version we can use.
8: I ran into this in a mission trip to Tanzania, and there were some problems taking someone who speaks Swahili through the King James Bible from the Greek or Hebrew through the King James and back into Swahili. You're going to miss something that if you went directly from the Hebrew or the Greek into Swahili, you would do much better in their understanding of what the Bible is actually saying. And so you're talking about other languages. That's what someone who is of this persuasion might say is, well, you just take the King James and translate it into their language. And so that is something that has been done, incidentally. But
10: the King James is already a translation of the original text. The best we can do is go back to the original text and then translate it into an individual language.
8: Exactly.
10: That's
8: right.
10: The most accurate we can be.
9: Some people are struggling with the King James because, obviously, some of the 1611 phraseology is archaic to us today. Mm-hmm. James 1 verse 21 says, lay apart all filthiness and overflowing of wickedness. The New King James, the King James talks about the superfluity of naughtiness.
8: Right.
9: What is that talking about? And so some are seeking a more up-to-date translation. There are versions, there are perversions. I would suggest several things that have been suggested to me in selecting a translation. First of all, select a translation that is a committee translation,
8: mm-hmm, right,
9: that has checks and balances built in. It's not just a one-man translation,
8: right,
9: but they check each other out. Also, make sure from the preface that you read that it is a literal word-for-word translation. Mm-hmm. They are not just giving a thought, which would allow for human error, but they are giving a literal word-for-word translation. Make sure that the translators are not inserting their beliefs into the text itself. Mm-hmm. And then we can also lean very heavily on wise, sound, scholarly brethren who study the original languages to give us guidance in selecting translations. King James, a very good translation. New King James, I would recommend that. The American Standard in 1901. The English Standard has only been out a few years, but it's a very, very good translation. And so there are good, solid translations that we can choose from.
8: Okay.
10: I think one thing that's a danger for any of us to do is to get so married to one translation that we begin to believe that everything else that we see in any other text is incorrect or wrong. Mm-hmm. For example, right, when Dwight was listing that group of different Bibles that we could use, different translations of the Bible that we could use, I'm sure there are probably some people out there that, I hope he doesn't say this version, because they maybe got some warning signs, or they read something somewhere that says this version is incorrect and why, or maybe there's something within one particular passage that they didn't agree with, and because of that they want to toss out the whole thing. That's why we have a responsibility, and because the information is there for us to do this, we can go back to the original text and we can always check and see what God's original intent was for a word, for a phrase, for an entire text. And we can know what the will of God is. It's given to us. Jesus said, abide in my word, and you're my disciples indeed, and you shall know the truth, and the truth will set you free. John 8, 31 and 32. Exactly. Study is the main key. And you'll study yourself into a good version and out of other versions just by your diligence and study.
8: Agreed.
9: One survey that's interesting to kind of balance this, while it is more difficult in some senses to use the King James Version because some of the words are archaic to us, surveys have also shown that once people study through those words, they actually have a higher retention rate of their knowledge.
10: Because they look more closely.
9: Because they're looking more closely at the text.
8: Very good. Okay. All right. All good, helpful information. In fact, was in a biblical interpretation class in graduate school, and the teacher said, if you knew you were going to be stranded on an island for an indefinite period of time and could only take 5 books with you, what would you take? And we all thought, you know, this reference work, that reference work. And he said, I'd take 5 different translations of the Bible because you can compare. I might want to take my Hebrew and my Greek to go with that, you know, but to have 5 different translations, because you're getting insights that you wouldn't get from just one.
9: I'm going to really go out on the line here, and here on TV that's seen around the world, I'm going to tell you what the very best translation is. It is the translation of the written word into our hearts and our lives.
8: Amen.
9: That's the best translation of the Bible.
8: Amen. Exactly right. All right. Well, in light of that, a survey some years ago indicated that a new convert, this is somebody that's learning to interpret the Bible in their lives, a new convert who forms 7 new friendship relationships within the local church is more likely to remain faithful than a new convert that does not. What, if anything, Dwight, can we do in the local church to facilitate this?
9: Let's back up even before their conversion and realize that the most effective way of bringing people to the Lord is friendship conversion.
8: Okay.
9: Creating friends before. And then once they do obey the gospel, we don't want to leave them as a baby at the baptistry step.
8: That's right.
9: We want to continue to encourage them. I think the most effective program is not so much one that's structured, but a grassroots program where we kind of help and point others to them and them to others to encourage these friendships.
8: Okay.
9: Ira North, I think one of his greatest works was the book that he wrote entitled Balance.
8: Balance. Yeah.
9: And in that book, I don't remember the exact number, it seemed like it was four friends. If he said if you could help a new convert create within the church a circle of four friends and then find him something to do in addition to attending services, that he would be faithful. You wouldn't have to worry about that person leaving the faith. And I can see wisdom in all of that.
8: Yeah.
9: I think you can too.
8: Oh, yeah.
9: And we need to encourage those friendships. And we ought to be drawn to each other in the church because we share, as we say, like precious faith.
8: Mm-hmm. Right. Jeremiah?
10: I would agree with a lot of what he said there. And, you know, what happens a lot of times, even though the greatest way of converting someone is through friendships and through relationships, a lot of times maybe there's some person that they're willing to study with the preacher, but they really don't know anyone else. And
8: right.
10: So the preacher has this one-on-one relationship with this person, and then after a while, it becomes his responsibility to kind of hold on to this person. And if they don't know how to themselves be very socially interactive, mm-hmm. it can be very difficult maybe to get them to build these relationships. And so what you need to continue to tell the congregation is that they have a responsibility to new Christians, just as much as they have a responsibility to anyone else in the church, anyone in their family.
8: Mm-hmm.
10: Because once we are a part of a family, then everyone within the family has a responsibility to one another. And so you can talk to the elders and say, okay, you as elders, these are new people among your flock. You work out a program by which each elder sees their responsibility to contact this new member, to encourage this new member, to use this new member, as you were saying, in if it's a man, in public worship, if it's a female, in some type of service-oriented project that the women are doing, and try to show them immediately all the things that they can do to contribute to the body of Christ. But beyond that, fellowship outside of worship services is a huge part of a person's integrating into a relationship with the church. So get together men's and women's devotionals and invite these new converts to come within maybe their age group, someone they're comfortable with.
8: Mm-hmm.
10: Invite them to participate in your vacation Bible schools and all the other extracurricular activities that are taking place that a person can do very easily without having to be up front right away.
8: Mm-hmm.
10: And just continue to encourage them. When there's a new convert, I usually talk with several of the people that I know love souls and will contact these people and give them the responsibility to get to know them and to ask them to eat lunch with them or do anything along those lines. Once or twice a year, I try to, in our front of our church bulletin, hey, these are all the new people. These are their names and addresses and phone numbers. The whole congregation, you write them cards. You contact them. You tell them how thankful you are of their obedience,
8: yes.
10: And you follow up in your relationships to them, and that'll even strengthen the people within the church that may be falling out of service themselves. So,
8: okay, good thoughts. Anything that's structured is eventually going to become old hat to us, I guess. But there are some things that you can do to involve the church. You know, having smaller groups like care groups. I forget what all they may be called. Zones, I'm not so sure is a great idea, but because the same people stay in the same group forever. But at least where there is regular interaction, as you said, fellowship, outside of worship. You'll see the pattern if you don't do that of, man, they're on fire two Sundays in a row, Wednesday night, every service, and then they miss Wednesday night, and then a little while they miss Sunday morning Bible class, and then they miss Sunday morning worship. One thing that I find with new converts that are younger, something that I've experienced in the last few years, is that younger new converts don't like to get up early. That a lot of them have an aversion to getting up, and at Livingston we start at 9:00. So maybe a phone call a few times, early on, Hey, I know you're busy getting ready. Looking forward to seeing your Bible class at 9 o'clock, you know. But something that's going to help that person change their routine. They've got to form these new relationships. If they hang on to their old friends as friends, they're going to run into trouble.
10: Any new experience, something like becoming a member of the church. For example, we've had couples and individuals both that they went from not even ever coming to a worship service for several years throughout their life to becoming a Christian. So now they're going to have to be commended to do and asked to do things that they've never done before. They're going to have to change their entire lifestyle. And that doesn't happen overnight. So accountability is the most important thing a person can have when it comes to trying to change a habit. So whether it's something that you do for recreation, something that you do for exercise, a diet, you know, people, the different things that you do, what keeps you doing those things that you've never done before? Usually someone that you're accountable to. And it's hard for people to see the accountability toward God because he's not in physical presence urging them on. But if you get people to hold you accountable and people that tell you that they love you and they want to be a part of your life and continue to encourage you to worship, when you have enough of those people holding you accountable, you're going to continue in that new habit and you're going to form it until it's a habit you can do by yourself.
9: Exactly right. I think the whole key to fellowship, which the Bible teaches in 1 John 1, verse 7, is what one fellow said. He said, fellowship is two fellows in the same ship.
8: Okay.
9: And if we can understand that, we're in this boat together.
8: All right. Very good. That's good. I'll give you about 55 seconds, Jeremiah, to tell us why you would encourage people to become a member of the Church of Christ instead of just the church of their choice.
10: Well, I would first want them to know what God's church really is. And the Bible teaches that there is one church, that Jesus came to establish his church. And it's the church of his choice, not our choice. It was his choice that we would be saved through his blood. And God knows what he wants for his people. And I try to tell people, I'm simply a member of the church you can read about in the Bible, the church that Jesus promised to establish and did establish on Pentecost. If we can do what they did in the New Testament, we'll also receive what they received. So I only know of one church that I can be a part of and please God, and that's the one that he created himself through Jesus Christ.
8: What would you say, Dwight?
9: Well, first of all, when you say church, that means something different to most big folks than what we're thinking. When we're talking about the church, we're talking about the church of the Bible, the church that Jesus promised and did build. And what we need to help people understand is the church of Christ. And when they understand that, and then we can appeal to them with the fact that our desire is to go back to the Bible, to do Bible things in Bible ways, to call Bible things by Bible names. It's the seed principle. If we plant the same seed today, it'll produce the same crop if planted in honest and good hearts.
8: Amen. Very good. I appreciate you, brethren, being with me for your help in answering these questions, and I appreciate those in the audience for listening to Bible Roundtable. We do accept questions. You can contact Bible Roundtable through Gospel Broadcasting Network, through email or through phone, and if you have some questions and issues you'd like to be dealt with or see dealt with on this program, we can do that. Again, thank you for watching.

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3: Good evening. I am Don Blackwell. I'm the Executive Director of the Gospel Broadcasting Network, and we are glad to have you with us tonight on GBN Live. I am not the normal host. Mike Hickson, who normally hosts the program, is out tonight in a gospel meeting, but I am privileged to be here with you, sitting in his place. We've got two guests with us tonight. We're very thankful to have Brother Dale Hubbard with us and also Brother Jared Jackson. Both of them have been on television before. Brother Jared's been with us on this program before. In fact, as we began, Dale works in the area of finance professionally. Dale, tell us a little bit about what you do and what your credentials are.
4: 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I work in Madison, Alabama. I'm a managing director for Investors Resource and also work in the financial planning area.
3: 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And Brother Jared works with Christian Courier, which is a great site. 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Tell us a little bit about the work you do, Jared.
5: Thank you, Don. 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